0: was the guy you didn't want to hang around too long because he was a schizo, and he was always afraid, and he killed, I think, something like 15 of his sons. The saying was going around, it's better to be Herod's pig than his son. You know, you're more safer being a pig because he'll kill you. He killed two of his wives. And then came Herod Antipas, who built Tiberias and had John the Baptist beheaded. And he was the one that mocked Jesus. Then came Herod Agrippa the First, who this is who we're talking about this morning. Herod Agrippa the First. Now, Herod Agrippa the Second is the one that Paul messed around with and said, you know, and gave him his testimony in Caesarea in Acts chapter 26. And King Agrippa the Second said, you almost persuaded me, Paul, to be a Christian. You know, he almost got to him. But these guys were always kind of having, you know, wanting to be a part of the Jews, yet distant. Always they were religious to rule and reign. And Antipas, which is interesting, Herod Agrippa had a friend who was the emperor, whose name was Caligula in Rome, who assigned him and gave him Palestine to rule. And so he came to rule, and they never accepted him as their king. Why? Because he was a half-breed. So when King Agrippa the First was ruling and reigning, he also tried to get close to the Jews and say, I'm interested in your faith, and I study your faith, and I know the faith. And they still, they didn't trust him. But he was the one ruling at this time. Now, we have King Agrippa the First in direct conflict to what God is doing. God is raising up his church. God is inhabiting his church. Now, this new society called Christians, for the first time in Antioch, right, is being raised up. It's Emmanuel, God in us, right? He is in us. He sets up his kingdom in our hearts. So is there anybody that's king besides him? No, he's king. Remember when they used to threaten him and say Caesar is Lord, you're king. And they wouldn't do it and they'd kill him. No, God's my king, man, I can't do that. But here's these two governments now clashing. When did this really take place? In the Old Testament, there's a whole thing about how the children of Israel went and said, we don't want God to be our God anymore. We want a man to be our king. Remember that? And they got Saul. Well, now down the line, and really I might add that this is the time where the Jews really started to lose the light, that God wanted to represent himself to a world. When they made a king over them and trusted a man to rule over them, they diminished from that point on. Until finally God raised up and poured his spirit out on who? The Gentiles. And now we, Isaiah 60, it talks about, we are that light to this world. We're God's representatives of who and what he is. Why? Because he reigns within our lives. He governs us. He rules over us. And so these two, you know, rulerships, a theocracy ruled by God, and being a theocracy is not a monarchy, and it's not a democracy like we're seeing today. But here is God is the Lord, and Herod as king. But of course, God is God. And what are you going to do? He's the one that is doing the work spiritually behind the scenes. But now, the king is trying to set up his little kingdom, and it's tangible. But God's kingdom is different. It's not tangible. It's not a parliament. It's not a committee. It's not a denomination. And you know what? I still feel that as God is leading us as Calvary Chapels, and we're still independent of one another, we are still being led by the Holy Spirit. And I know that as we continue to grow, and it's been 30 plus years, that there's many that would like to put on rules and regulations and stamp us as a denomination. But we're not fully a denomination. We don't have headquarters. We don't do what other denominations. You see, when man organizes something, he always tries to do it the way he wants it. And he gets his hand in the cookie jar, so to speak. When God says, get out of there. You show me where we're supposed to be a denomination in the Word of God in the book of Acts, I'll be one right now. But until I see that, I want God continue doing what he's been doing.
1: Yeah, but this can happen and that can happen because we've seen these things over the years. And
0: oh, hey, listen, God started this work, Galatians chapter 3. We started in the Spirit. Let's stay in the Spirit. Let's don't try to perfect ourselves in the flesh. We don't need committees. We don't need a denomination. We need His Spirit doing the work. Because when it's done by His Spirit, it's done right. It's done powerfully. The early church was highly organized. They had their act together. Why? Because they trusted in God to do the work. And God was doing it through His Spirit. They were powerful. And that's where we need to stay, don't you think? I mean, not getting man's thing and trying to organize something that God's doing. Listen, they're still studying Calvary Chapels. We're going on 30 plus years of being a movement, and nobody's seen a movement go this long. They're going, how do you guys do this? Well, it's to the glory of God. God's doing it. That's why it's gone so long. It's a work of the Spirit, not of a man. And we need to see that and rejoice in that. And let's all learn a lesson from that and steady on and move in the Spirit. Be led of the Spirit. So God's ruling here. God's leading the church. God's doing the work. In chapter 12, we have the final clash between the fallen theocracy of Israel, where man rules, and the new theocracy that God has created, His church, where Jesus rules and reigns. And the warfare and the battle, it continues today. In fact, the world's governments are getting grosser and grosser in sin. It's going to get worse here in the United States of America. Oh, guys, wait till you see the next president. Wait till you see what we're going to be dished up. Wait till you see how dark it's going to get. The Bible says it's going to get darker and darker before the day of the Lord. So we're in for some, get your seatbelt on. We're in for some rides, but keep your eyes on the Lord and He will lead us. Just like we put in your bulletin there, there's an alert. What can we do? You can give a call. You can save lives. We can make a difference. Still, we are the United States of America, and thank God we get to vote. And we can put in our vote, and if everybody got together and voted biblically, we'd have a whole lot of changes going on. It's not happening. Because the church is weak. The church is not strong in the Scriptures. Because of that, we're getting further into darkness. But God, help us to do our part now and to commit the rest. But to steady on, because this warfare continues. Now, I believe that our part, our responsibility, is to continue to know Him. And that's number one. We need to know Him better. Hopefully that's why you're here. I want to know how He works. What does He do? What did He do in the early church? That's why we're here. Learn. I want to know Him. How does He do things? And then the second very important responsibility is to make Him known to a world that's in darkness. So know Him first. Let it happen in your heart first. Then give it to your children, to those in your job. But intimately, let's get it right. Let's confess our sins. Let's walk with God. Let's get to know Him so we can make Him known. Very important. That's what Paul was called to do over in Acts 26 in verse 16. Jesus said, I have appeared unto you, Paul, for this purpose, to make you a minister and a witness both of the things which you have seen, those things which are what you have seen, those things in which you have, I have appeared unto thee. And then he says, and now I send you to open their eyes, to turn them from darkness to light, from the power of Satan to God, that they may receive forgiveness of sins. That's why we've been called. We've been chosen. That's the work that we've been given. We're all ministers of the gospel of Jesus Christ. You say, not me, man. That's not my responsibility. Oh, yes, it is. Go into all the world and preach the gospel to every creature. And that is our mandate, every single one of us. That's our job. That's what we need to be doing. You need to be thriving where you're at, just shining where you're at. Be a Christian where you're at. And others will come to know the Lord. That's so important. So eternity is at stake. And who reigns makes the difference, all the difference in the world, doesn't it? Does He reign in your heart? Or are you being led by the nose by your government? You know, who rules and reigns in your life?
1: Now, getting back to verse 2 of Acts, we're really moving this morning. I don't know what it is, but we're going. Verse 2, he killed James, brother of John. Oh, what I wanted to share with you was Peter, James, and John. Remember, I digressed and got off on that other thing. But anyhow, Peter, James, and John. Who is these guys? They're the inner group. Peter and or James and John were the sons of thunder. They had a mom that went up to Jesus and said, Jesus, will you listen to me for a minute? It's about my kids. You know, James and John. Jesus goes, okay, yeah. Well, come here. They're good kids. Really good. And you know how good they are. So, Lord, would you do this for me? I'm a mother, and I want to see my kids succeed. Would you, when you get into your kingdom, let one be on your right and one on your left? And that's what she asked him. Jesus went off, and this is over in Matthew chapter 20. But Jesus' answer was, you don't know what you're asking. Are you able to drink of the cup? And he turned to James and John and to the mother that I will drink of. And to be baptized with the baptism that I'm going to be baptized with? And they said unto him, yeah, it's not a big deal. And he said unto them, you shall drink indeed of my cup, and you shall be baptized with the baptism that I am baptized. But as far as sitting on my right and left, that's up to the Father, not up to me. So what happened there? Well, they would experience the baptism. And here James is experiencing it now. And it's a horrible thing to have your head chopped from your body. And he would suffer persecution. But then we go on, and because he saw it pleased the Jews, verse 3, when he beheaded James, he proceeded to further take Peter also. Then were the days of unleavened bread. And when he had apprehended him, he put him in prison and delivered him to 4 quaterions, that's 16 soldiers, to keep him, intending after Easter, or the word better pronounced Passover there, to bring him forth to the people. So here we see James, the brother of John, and Peter, James, and John. These guys got to be in Jesus' inner circle. These are the guys that got to see the transfiguration of Jesus when he was in his glorified body. They saw the glory of God in that. Then they got to go see Jairus' daughter raised from the dead. Peter, James, and John were right there when it took place. They got to see the power of God. And then further on, they got to, remember in the garden, Peter, James, and John went further with Jesus to pray. He took them from the guys and brought them away further with him. And then he went off to pray and told them to pray. The inner circle. These guys got to see his glory, his power, and his passion in an awesome way. That's why I always say, you guys, when you get a chance to get off in the women's getaway or the men's getaway or a special camp, family camp, or whatever, when you do that and everybody else is left behind, when you go out for whatever, you're being taken from the big group and you're coming away with the Lord. You're part of the inner circle with the Lord. You're going to receive what we're not going to get. Look at it this way from now on. Because when it comes up, you're going to go, hey, I'd like to come away. You know, and the Lord's always saying, come away, my love. So as we go there, we're getting something a little more than what the group is getting. It's always more. I want to be in that inner circle. I want a little more, Lord. I want to be a part of that group that gets to see your power, your glory, your passion, a little bit more intimate. You know, I know it's kind of, you know, self, you know, I want more, but that's a good thing to want, to hang with him and to go away with him. So these guys were very special, but when he saw that what he did to James pleased everybody, this is the first political persecution with Peter. He took Peter then and put him in a prison. But notice it's Passover, and he's not going to do it during Passover. Why? Because, again, King Agrippa was respecting the holy day. You do not crucify, you do not have a court on holy day. You say, well, what about Jesus? Everything was illegal what they did with Jesus. They weren't supposed to have the court. They weren't supposed to crucify. And they did it anyhow, but not with Agrippa. He says, I'm going to wait. I'm going to put him in prison, and we'll just hold him there. Now, I heard that he got out of prison time ago, and they knew that. So I'm going to give them 16 guards. There's going to be four watches of four each, and I'm going to put him with Peter. And then I'm going to put a guard on either side of Peter, chained to him. I mean, this is unprecedented. No one's ever been guarded this heavy. But like, you know, Pilate said to the guys that were bearing Jesus when they said, they're going to take him out of the tomb. We're worried that they're going to take him. Well, Pilate said, make it as sure as you can. Put a seal around it, you know, guards on it. But even then, Jesus resurrected, right? So here's Peter, chained to all these guys. And we'll end with verse 5. Look at verse 5. And Peter, therefore, was kept in prison. But prayer was made without ceasing of the church unto God. Without ceasing. Peter is captured. He's guarded. He's chained. He's behind bars. Dark dungeon. Herod is the king. Herod has behind him soldiers, and Rome is standing behind him, and spears and prisons, all this stuff. And then we have the church. Who are we to this world and the strength of this world? Who are we? We're just the church. What is that? Well, compared to what this nation can do, compared to what the police can do, compared to what this can happen. No. Is God greater than all of those things? I want you to see here how, but prayer was made without ceasing of the church of God for him. Peter, back in his little epistle, said this in 1 Peter 3:12. This is what we read about in the Psalms this morning. Psalm 34, incredible. He hears our prayers. For the eyes of the Lord are over the righteous. See, God sees everything. He sees our tribulation. He knows where you're at this morning. He is squinting to look really close. David says, you're on the throne. You're in heaven. You're in control. Yes, my situation seems to be out of control here, but God, you're still on the throne, and your eyes behold what I'm going through. You know what's happening. So help me. Would you help me to calm down? Would you help me just to get my eyes where they need to be so I don't freak out on this thing? May I trust you that you know what's going on and that you see what's going on? You're not blind. You see. You're not deaf. You hear. And then he says, and his ears are open to their prayers. Our prayer was made without ceasing. That means that it was an intense prayer. Over in Isaiah chapter 62, it says this in verse 6. I have set watchmen upon the walls, O Jerusalem, which shall never hold their peace day and night. You that make mention of the Lord, keep not silence, and give him no rest till he establish and till he make Jerusalem a praise in the earth. Don't give the Lord a rest. Just keep bugging him. Keep crying out. You're a watchman. Keep praying. It reminds me of Luke 18:3 when Jesus was talking about that importunate widow that kept knocking on the door. Let me in. Let me in. I need your help. I need your help. Finally, and it was a thing about prayer. The Lord says there, then I just said, man, she bugged me so much. I opened the door and let her in, gave her what she needed. It's almost like that little story about the squeaky wheel gets what? The grease? And the Lord saying, ask. Please ask. Knock. Seek me. The effectual, fervent prayer of a righteous man availeth much. The effectual, fervent prayer. Does that mean just, God help me, help in Jesus' name? Boy, that was fervent. That was effectual. No, he's saying, you keep asking. Well, I asked for a month. Nothing happened. Well, keep asking. I don't know. I don't think he hears. He hears. It says right here. He's hearing. Just keep asking. And just, you know, he just casts your care. You wake up, it's there again. Give it to him. Give it to him. Keep giving it to him. He is going to answer, and it's going to be his perfect will. Isn't that great? Don't get involved. Don't get your hand in the cookie jar.
0: Are you going to stay out? It's not for you. It's for me. I'm God. You're not. Give it to me. And he'll do it. So what is it that's hassling you? What is your situation? What is your circumstance? You all got one. We all do. But remember this, that our extremities are his opportunity. That when we get to the end of ourselves, that gives God an opportunity to reveal himself and to show his glory. So we need to give it to him. He wants to intervene. And God has chosen to work through what? Prayer, hasn't he?
2: 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Now, before we say goodbye for today, let's rejoin Pastor Jeff Johnson for a few words about consistent prayer, even when the situation seems impossible.
0: You think about this, and I thought about this. James, it doesn't say anybody prayed for him. Oh, well, you know, Herod had him, and he just killed him. I mean, God's will be done. I guess that was God's will that he be killed. I mean, oh, what are you going to do? Pray, and then it's not going to happen. He's going to be killed. But I think, wait a minute, before you start talking this way, you might want to talk to James, how he felt about the whole thing. Yeah, how come nobody prayed for me? Maybe something would have happened. You have not because you asked not. I mean, nobody intervened for him or something. I don't know. Maybe he could have still been with us, you know, type of thing. But they prayed for Peter, and Peter got out. So it's something to think about. The weapons of our warfare are mighty to the pulling down. They're not fleshly. They're mighty to the pulling down of strongholds. Two forces are working. The world and the Lord. And these strongholds are brought down by what? Prayer.
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2: Would you turn in your Bibles, please, to 1 Peter chapter 2. I don't want to offend you if you're a country music fan, but you've heard the old joke, what do you get when you play country music backwards? You get your home back, your wife back, your car back, your dog back. And that's because country music is sort of notorious for recounting a lot of bad luck, losing things, losing opportunities, losing jobs. There was a song years ago, a country song, very famous, written by Johnny Paycheck, who incidentally went to prison. It's called Take This Job and you Remember It, right? Shove It. And I'm calling this message, Take This Job and Love It. Show of hands, how many of you love your job? That's it? I was actually doing that to look at my staff to see how they were faring. Years before Johnny Paycheck ever wrote his song, Peter wrote a letter and gives better lyrics than anything that Paycheck ever could have written. The song that he wrote, by the way, was a song about losing his love, losing his girlfriend, and then because of that, walking out on his job, because after all, as the lyrics say, I lost my reason for working here. Well, we're going to begin in 1 Peter chapter 2, and we're going to look at four verses beginning in verse 18. But before we even get there, I just want you to remember that the theme that Peter is addressing is a theme of living your life in such a way as to leave before the world a compelling Christian testimony. In other words, the world is always watching to see why we do what we do and believe what we believe and why they might do something like that. And so look at verse 12 where he says, having your conduct honorable among the Gentiles. That's the theme of this. Here's how to live your life before an unbelieving world in an honorable way. And he talks about several ways to do this. Societally, before the government, the relationship of the Christian to the government, as we saw last week, is to submit, to subject ourselves, to be good citizens. Number two, socially, that's what we're going to look at today, between the employee and the employer, or in this case, the ancient slave and his master. And then finally, a wife to an unbelieving husband in chapter 3. But we're going to look at verse 18. It says in verse 18, servants, be submissive to your masters with all fear, not only to the good and gentle, but also to the harsh. For this is commendable if, because of conscience toward God, one endures grief, suffering wrongfully. For what credit is it if, when you are beaten for your faults, you take it patiently? But when you do good and suffer, if you take it patiently, this is commendable before God. For to this you were called, because Christ also suffered for us, leaving us an example that you should follow in his steps. Next to your home, your job is where you spend most of your time. In fact, more than half of your waking hours will be spent on the job. It's estimated that by the time you are 70 years old, you will have spent 20 solid years working. Now, don't mishear that. I didn't say by the time you're 70, you will have worked 20 years. You will have worked many more years than that. But you will have worked nonstop 20 years in labor, in work. Now, because we spend so much time there, the workplace then becomes for us as believers a stage that unfolds the grace of God before unbelievers. It's a chance to make an impact. As our Lord said, let your light so shine among men that they may see your good deeds and glorify your Father who is in heaven. And honestly, some of my best years of ministry were in the secular workplace. I was able to reach people that would never think about coming to church, never had any interest in God. They were agnostic or they were atheistic. Most all of them were antagonistic. And I had an opportunity to have conversations with them and to spend weeks and months and even years with those people in secular settings. In fact, I was often asked, because I brought a Bible to work when I had some downtime, I'd read it, or I'd read a commentary, or I would share my faith or invite people to an event like church. I remember a lot of people saying, Skip, do you think you'll ever go into full-time ministry? And I always said, I am in full-time ministry. Talking to you right now, this is as good as it gets. And sometimes we can make an impact far greater than any pastor or evangelist could, because you're right there with them. Did you know, I read a study, did you know that 50% of Christians have never heard a sermon on work? When I read that, it sort of puzzled me, because I thought, 50%? Well, they don't come here because I've given several sermons on work. But in that study, 70% have never had a theology of work or of vocation. And I want to change that. I want to look in these verses that we just read at four principles that emerge. Now, the verses that we just read tell us four things: a practical command, a potential complication, a powerful consideration, and a personal calling. That's how I've divided it. I like to outline everything in solid logical thought. And that's how it proceeds in those four swaths. They're written out for you in your worship folder. But you'll notice on your outline you have principles after that. Principle number one, all the way down to number four, and then there's a blank afterwards. That blank is not there to be left blank. It's there for you to write the principle in. And here's the promise I'm going to make, and I believe this. If you learn these principles and they become part of the fabric of your ethic, your work ethic, it will change your work life, your job forever. So let's begin with the practical command. Notice in verse 18, servants, be submissive to your masters with all fear. You could translate the term servants, slaves, because in the Roman Empire, when this letter was written, that was the workforce of the Roman Empire. And many of those in the audience to whom Peter is writing, Christians, found themselves in that position as servants or slaves. But the word for servant here is not the typical word for servant. Some of you know a little bit of Greek words just from being a Christian. And you know that the typical word for a servant or a slave is the word doulos, or the plural douloi. That is not the word that is used here, but it's the word oiketai, which means a household slave. Now let me explain. Household slaves could be anything from a doctor to a menial servant. They could be well-educated. They were educators themselves. They could be managers of an estate. They could be, as I mentioned, doctors, all the way down to menial labors. It ran the gamut. The word master in our text, listen to it, despotoi. You've heard of a despot, an autocrat, a tyrant. That's the word that is used. It simply describes somebody who has unlimited and absolute authority over another person. So we're looking at the relationship between servants and masters. Slavery, 2,000 years ago, was an established institution. The Roman Empire had 60 million people who were slaves. Half of the Roman Empire were slaves. Now, to be fair, some masters were great masters. They loved their servants. They were like family to them and treated them like family members. But others were not. Others were cruel. They were harsh. And the slave had no rights. He had very little protection. And as a slave, he was considered a non-person. The Roman citizen looked at a slave as simply a piece of property. Did you know that? Now, that had been an ongoing idea for many, many years, because slavery has been around for a long time.
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2: The Greek philosopher Aristotle, and it's amazing how people quote Aristotle and read Aristotle and think he was so cool. Listen to his view on human rights. A slave is a living tool, and a tool is an inanimate slave. One of the Roman noblemen named Varro said, "The only thing that distinguishes a slave from a beast or a cart is that a slave can talk." And one author recommended that if you're going to buy a farm, that you should toss out the old slaves to die because they're just broken tools. Okay, now get this, something else. If you were a slave and you ran away and you got caught, they would brand the flesh of your forehead once you came back with a big F. Not for you get an F on the test, but fugitivas, fugitive. This is a runaway slave. This is a fugitive. And he would be ill-treated the rest of his life. In fact, they could even be put to death without any kind of trial whatsoever. That's how little rights they had in that culture. So I wanted to paint that background. Now, what does Peter have to say to that group if they're a believer? Servants, be submissive. Whoa, whoa, whoa. What? You mean Peter doesn't say, servants, rebel? Servants, go on strike? Servants, hire lobbyists against the union? He says, servants, be submissive. Use your slavery in such a manner that even that is going to compel somebody to listen to your message. Now, I have to state something very plainly to you. Slavery is wrong on any account. It's wrong, and the Bible sees it as wrong. In fact, slavery goes against the very grain of the New Testament idea of redemption, which means to set somebody free by paying a price. Redemption is to set a slave and captured free by paying their redemption price. Also, every year the Jews celebrated and still do this, the yearly celebration of Passover, which celebrates their redemption. They were once slaves, Egyptian slaves under Pharaoh. Being set free, they still celebrate Passover. Now, having said that, we find it a little bit interesting, in fact, puzzling, that none of the apostles, including Peter, ever campaigned against slavery, nor did he ever tell a slave to rebel. That bothers some people. Well, why is that? Why doesn't Peter say, slaves rebel? You know, do something to get out of where you're at. Well, I could actually preach on that for weeks, and we don't have the time. So let me just give you a couple reasons. Number one, because slavery was such a part of the social fabric of these ancient cultures that predated Christianity for centuries. Not just the Roman culture, I quoted Aristotle back to the Greek culture, virtually every culture around the world, slavery was a part of that social fabric. Number two, because Christians were such a minority without any political power whatsoever that for them to lift a finger in that direction, they would be seen as more subversive than they were already known as. And so he says, submit. It's a very practical command. Servants, submit to your masters. But here's what you need to know. What the New Testament did is teach enough principles that eventually slavery would become undermined in the Roman Empire. Started in the 2nd century AD, by about the 4th century, there was no slavery. And virtually every resource I looked up to discover why, including Encyclopedia Britannica, was that enough people in the Roman Empire had now become Christians that they started looking at people differently. So it served to eradicate slavery. They started looking at people with compassion in the image of God, not a piece of property, but a human being like they were. And so slavery was abolished. As time went on, slavery persisted, but there were anti-slavery movements, usually led by Christians. In England, William Wilberforce is a notable example, along with his friend John Newton, who wrote the song Amazing Grace. In America, there were the abolitionists, mostly led by Christian believers. So New Testament principles that would say, submit to your harsh employer, your master, also gave enough information and inspiration that when a person adopted the Christian message, eventually it permeated his culture. So that's the practical command. And now I want to give you the principle to write down. Here's principle number one. Work hard and work well. Be a hard worker. Be the kind of worker that any employer would want to hire. How's that for being a Christian? Just work hard and work well. Many years ago, when I was jobless, I had been trained in the medical profession. My field was radiology, and I needed a job. And so I went to a local hospital, to a department. I put in my resume, and I had an interview, and they asked me questions. And at the end of the interview, they said this. It's the word everyone hates to hear. Thank you. We'll call you. Don't call us. We'll call you, which usually means, bye-bye, you don't get the job. And I knew that, and I was turning around to leave, and I paused, and I remembered this idea, this text. I turned it, and I said, hey, listen, I know you're going to interview a lot of people, but I just want you to know something. If you were to hire me, I will be the best worker you have in your department. He sat up in his chair, and he said, you got the job. Then I left going, oh, dear. Now I got to make good on that promise, right? But isn't that what it's all about? Christianity in the workplace, this is a stage by which to prove that that is true. You want to be the kind of worker to an employer that they would want to hire and want to keep. Work hard, work well. Notice he says something in verse 18, that you are to be submissive to your masters with all what? Fear. It means respect. Be respectful. Don't be a bitter employee. Don't be the kind of person who always has a negative disposition. Work hard. Work well. That's a practical command. The second is a potential complication. For you'll notice as we go through verse 18 down in the words that follow that not every boss is good. Not every boss is gentle. He says, be submissive to your masters with all fear, not only to the good and gentle, but also to the harsh. Harsh is a word, scolios. Ever heard of scoliosis? A twisted spine. It means a twisted person. Harsh, twisted, crooked because of that. Now, if a person is that way, the employee is going to suffer. And you'll notice the wording in verse 19. You endure grief, he says. You are suffering wrongfully, he says. Verse 20, if you do good and yet you suffer, And why would they suffer? Because their boss, their master, is harsh. Ever had a boss like that? A harsh boss? And you just think, great, I thought this job was so cool, and that's my boss. And it gets worse. You might be having that boss right now. You might be that boss. One job that I had, there was this supervisor that I had, and she didn't like me. One of the reasons she didn't like me is because I was a believer, and she just thought that stuff was hokey pokey, hocus pocus, weird stuff. But one of the reasons is that Monday mornings I would come in happy, and she just thought that is not possible. I came in like humming a tune, whistling, singing, and she finally turned to me and she goes, "Would you stop that?" I go, "What? Stop singing. It's Monday." She just resented any happiness on Monday morning. So it's very hard for me to do that. But I do remember that she would give me lots more work and the kind of jobs nobody else in the department really wanted. And life wasn't easy because of that. Here's the second principle I want to give you, and I want you to write this one down. Life is a mix of good and bad. Use both to advertise. Life is a mix of good and bad. Use both good and bad to advertise. You're going to have good bosses. You're going to have bad bosses. You're going to have great jobs that they ask you to do. You're going to have jobs that are distasteful and that you hate. But can I be as bold as to simply say, at least you have a job? I mean, can't we as believers just start right there and say, okay, you know, I really don't like what I'm doing here. I don't like this job. I don't like this situation, this work condition. I don't like, but you know what? You know what? I have a job. I get a paycheck. I have employment. And then to say beyond that, I believe the Lord put me here. It elevates your position and it changes your attitude. You know, Harvard did a study. I was reading this week. Harvard did a study that when people get hired, you know what 85% of the time they get hired for? Their attitude, not their smarts. Only 15% of the time people get hired because they're really smart and they know facts and figures. 85% of the time it's attitude. And for believers, it ought to be the attitude of gratitude. Gratitude is the attitude that sets the altitude for living and for working, especially for work. So life is a mix of good and bad. Use both to advertise.
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0: Someone needs to make a movie about David's life in the wilderness and these men. So get me Mel Gibson's number, and we'll get you working on it. Then the Spirit of the Lord came upon these men who just gathered around David. They came to him, they were drawn to him, because he had a walk that was pleasing to the Lord, and that was contagious to these men.
1: 2 Corinthians 3:12 tells us, "Since we have such hope, we use great boldness of speech." 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Pastor Ron makes a joke about this, but the truth is there are themes within the story of Robin Hood where someone who is running from an authority ends up being a magnetic influence on others around him. In the message today, Pastor Ron touches on how David was running from Saul, but had acquired a whole army of men willing to run with him. They tried to accomplish many things, helping the vulnerable and poor, even though they were considered a motley crew of outlaws, but were seeking justice. Now let's join Pastor Ron in the book of 1 Chronicles chapter 11 for today's edition of Boldly Speaking Radio.
0: 1 Chronicles chapter 11. Then all

0: Israel came together to David at Hebron, saying, "Indeed, we are your bone of your flesh." Also in time past, even when Saul was king, you were one who led Israel out and brought them in. And the Lord God said to you, "You shall shepherd my people Israel and be a ruler over my people Israel." Therefore, the elders of Israel came to the king of Hebron, and David made a covenant with them at Hebron before the Lord, and they anointed David king over Israel according to the word of the Lord. Verse 1, it tells us that all Israel, how much is all? All of Israel came together to David at Hebron, saying, "Indeed, we are bone of your bone and flesh of your flesh." Notice with me, it says in verse 2, that it also in time past, even when Saul was king, you were the one who led Israel out and brought them in, and the Lord your God said to you, this is to David, "You shall shepherd my people Israel and be ruler over my people Israel." Therefore, all the elders of Israel came to the king at Hebron, and David made a covenant with them at Hebron before the Lord, and they anointed David king over Israel according to the word of Samuel. Where are we? Well, last time we went through 3,000 years of history. Wasn't that great? We blew through those first 10 chapters, amen. How many of you went home and read those names? Nobody? Did someone go through them? No? All right. I was just checking. And so we transitioned from Kings. And the last time in the end of Kings, we were in Babylon. And then the Medes and the Persians took over. And then they came out with Ezra to go into the temple, and then Nehemiah. And now the chronicler is back in Israel, and he is giving Israel that history lesson once again. They've been away for a while, and now they need to know whose family is what, where they are, what lineage is around, and he is going to do that through history, through King David. I want to note something to you in verse 3. It says that, "Therefore all the elders came to King David at what town?" Hebron. Now, why is that important? Let's see how well I can stay with staying on track. Israel's been in the news lately, has it not? We have a president that is almost as pro-Israel as the first president was. That was Truman. Truman was the one who recognized the state of Israel, and he helped them in the beginning. I know that some of you may not even know this, but it's good information. Richard Nixon actually was very pro-Israel. And without the help of the United States of America during the Six-Day War and Richard Nixon, who told the generals to keep those planes flying between the United States and Israel nonstop, bringing them weapons and guns and ammunition and everything. Without that, by the way, this is just free in case you're on Jeopardy. Richard Nixon's mom prophesied that he would help Israel later on in his life when he was a kid. It was God ordained. It doesn't really matter sometimes what we think of these men who hold the office, like now, but they're so pro-Israel. Part of my role is to kind of know and be informed of what's going on. So I watch a lot of YouTube clips. Thank God they're like 4 and 5 minutes long. Amen. I don't know if I can handle too much of that longer than that. But the news media, this is going to be a shocker, called the peace treaty with these Arab nations a distraction. So peace, which kind of makes sense, right? Because they're for rioting and looting. But peace is a distraction. And I thought, they have no idea what's being fulfilled as prophecy. Ezekiel 38 describes the nations of Sheba and Dedan who will not, well, They don't get into the fight of the Arab-Russian attack on Israel, and these Arab states stay out of that fight. In fact, they protest. And you know who those Arab nations are? Saudi Arabia, United Arab Emirates, Bahrain, and maybe Kuwait. Well, who was the first one that just signed? United Arab Emirates, Bahrain, and there's word that Saudi Arabia will soon be signing a peace treaty with Israel. It's amazing, isn't it? Why is it going on? Because Turkey and Iran are the big players in that 38 war, Ezekiel 38 war. And these nations are afraid of Turkey and Iran. So now they know the only ally in the area that could help protect them are the Jews. Who would ever think that the Arab nations would have a peace treaty with Israel? Look, you thought COVID was exciting. This is the stuff that's exciting. And yet the news media and other people in Congress are mad because the Palestinians weren't involved with it. They have nothing to do with this. Well, that's where we get to our text. Because Hebron have control over David's first capital. Benjamin Netanyahu, who I would love for him to be our president at some point. That would have been just a hoot. But he said, why would we give Hebron away when it was David's first capital? I second the notion, Bibi Netanyahu. I don't know. But it's not in the hands of the Jews. And yet, right here in the Bible, it tells us who owns it. It is the Jewish nation. And it was David's first capital until he gets into verse 4. That was 8 minutes to get through those verses, wasn't it? And David and all of Israel went to Jerusalem, which was Jebus, which were the Jebusites, and they inhabited the land. And so it is simply just an outcropping of rocks in that area. I don't have COVID. Stop freaking out. You cough now and everybody's like, what? It's a cold. I got a cold from somebody around here who loved me too much or loved my kids. And so Jerusalem was just really nothing. It really wasn't a big city, but it's where the Jebusites lived. And Mount Moriah, which will go on to be where the temple site was, that wasn't even inhabited at all. It was just really this small city, and it was inhabited by the Jebusites. Notice verse 5. But the inhabitants of Jebus said to David, you shall not come in here. And nevertheless, David took the stronghold of Zion, that is the city of David. If you ever want to know who owns Jerusalem today, it says it right here. It's the Jewish people. It is their capital. Therefore, our president, which no other president has done, recognized it. And now our embassy is sitting in Jerusalem, not in Tel Aviv. Tel Aviv's a modern city, by the way. That only happened after the forming of in 1948. And so now they took the stronghold. And David said, whoever attacks the Jebusites first shall be chief and captain. And Joab, the son of Zeruiah, went up first and became chief. Now David dwelt in the stronghold. Therefore, they called it the city of David. And they built the city all around from Milo to the surrounding area. And Joab repaired the rest of the city. So David went on and became great. Notice, and the Lord of host was with him. Now, there were heads of the mighty men that whom David had, who had strengthened themselves, verse 10, with his kingdom and with all of Israel to make him king, according to the word of the Lord concerning Israel. And this number of mighty men whom David had, Jashobeam, the son of a Hakamite, don't you love that name? Hakamite, chief of the captains, he had lifted up. Now, the chronicler is going to tell us a couple of things about these men. But it says that Jashobeam lifted up his spear against 300 men and killed him at one time. These are the men you want to have around you, do you not? Like, how many guys are out there? About 250. All right, send the one guy. That's all you need. We're going to see that David is smart. Then he brings these mighty men around him. A good leader does that. And this is why one of the reasons David is so successful, not only because the Lord is with him, but he had men who had that same heart as well. Now, after him was Eleazar, the son of Dodo. And don't you love that name? Where are you from, Dodo? And he was one of the three mighty men. So Eleazar is part of this three top tier men. And he was with David at Paddanim. Now, there the Philistines were gathered for battle, and there was a piece of ground full of barley. So the people fled from the Philistines, but they stationed themselves in the middle of that field defending it and killed the Philistines. And so the Lord brought about a great victory. We're going to see that this is just a theme over and over. We're going to see David stopping, asking the Lord. Sometimes he's going to move forward. Sometimes it's going to be good. And then the Lord's going to say, no, let's do it a different way. And I want you to note that as we journey through the life of David, how many times the Lord does things differently. It's not just one prescribed way. It's different. So too in our own life, we think, okay, well, I did that before that way. I'll just do it again. And God says, no, let's go this way. Let's do something different. Now, three of the 30 chief men went down to the rock to David into the cave of Adullam. And the army of the Philistines encamped in the valley of Rephaim, and David was with them in the stronghold, and the garrison of the Philistines was then in Bethlehem. And David said with longing, oh, that someone would give me a drink of water from the well of Bethlehem, which is in the gate. And so three broke through the camp of the Philistines, drew water from the well of Bethlehem that was by the gate, took it and brought it to David. Nevertheless, David would not drink it and poured it out to the Lord. Now, a couple of things. If I'm the three guys and I watched him pour it out, I'd be a little mad. But we'll leave that alone today. Like, what are you doing? I just ran all that way and almost died to bring you a cup of water. I want you to note one interesting thing. As we journey through and we see these a lot of parallels between King David and King Jesus, obviously not the failures of David, don't apply to King Jesus. But this isn't David sitting in the cave and then yelling out, how he longed for a drink. It was just him sitting there, and yet there were three guys close enough to the king to hear the king. Isn't that interesting? They wanted to be around David all of the time. They wanted to be with him. And it was important that they would be with him so that they could hear him when he would announce something. How close are we to King Jesus? Can we really hear him? Or the noise of the world drowning things out? Encourage you. That's what I love about Arrowood. You can tune out and turn off up there. And so they broke through. These guys come back. They've risked their lives. Verse 19 says, and so he said, far be it from me, O God, that I should do this, that I should drink the blood of these men who have put their lives in jeopardy. For at the risk of their lives, they brought it here. Therefore, he would not drink. These things were done by these three mighty men. Now, Abishai, the brother of Joab, was a chief and another of these three. And he had lifted up his spear against 300 men. Again, he has all of these guys that have singular, wiped out entire armies by himself. It's like, why do we even need 50,000 troops? We just need a couple of these guys around. And the three of them were more honored than the other two men. Therefore, he became their captain. However, he did not obtain to be the first. Now, Benaniah, the son of Jehoiada, the son of a valiant man from Kabzeel, who had done many good deeds, he also had killed two lion-like heroes of Moab. And on top of that, he also had gone down and killed a lion, the chronicler just tells us, killing a lion is amazing, but then doing it in the midst of a pit, which means you can't get out on a snowy day. How's that work? Like, let's choose the worst day to fight. Is there ice on the ground? Yep. That's the day I want to go fight a lion. Who thinks that way? But you're around David. Do you see what a good leader does? Do you see what the king can do for you? What can Jesus do? He can equip you to do the work, and he can motivate you to do it in the midst of, do I dare say, a lion or any adversity. Not only that is, he killed an Egyptian, a man of great height, 5 cubits tall, or 7.5 feet tall. That's a big dude. In the Egyptian hand, there was a spear like a weaver's beam, and he went down to him with a staff, wrestled the spear out of the Egyptian's hand, and killed him with his own spear. These guys are awesome. Whatever gladiator program is on TV, these guys are like five times that. They would whip anybody around today. And again, they're motivated by King David. Now, these things Benaiah, the son of Jehoiada, did, and he won a name among the three mighty men. And indeed, he was more honored than the 30. So you have this 30 group, but you have these three mighty men inside as well, as even closer to that. And he did not obtain to the first three, but David appointed him over his guard. Now, Benaiah eventually will kill Joab. That'll come a lot later. But Benaiah becomes David's private guard. Also, the mighty warriors were Ashhel, the brother of Joab, Elanah, the son of Dodo of Bethlehem. And then it chronicles these names of the mighty men of David. Please note with me an important name down in verse 41, Uriah the Hittite. Uriah the Hittite is one of David's mighty men, and yet he will violate that trust with Uriah the Hittite. He will take unto himself Uriah's wife, Bathsheba. Chapter 12. Now, these were the men who came to David at Ziklag while he was still a fugitive from Saul, the son of Kish, and they were among the mighty men, helpers in the war. David had his kind of command center in Ziklag while he was on the run from Saul. And it said that men were drawn to David. They were desperate men and men of renown. You know what it makes me? They're like pirates. Like, they were drawn to David at Ziklag and they started to follow him there. Notice, armed with bows, using both the right and the left in hurling stones and shooting arrows with the bow. And they were of Benjamin, Saul's brother. And then it lists out these men and what they were doing for David while they were in the wilderness. Now, verse 8 says, some Gadites joined David at the stronghold in the wilderness, mighty men of valor, men trained for battle, who could handle the shield and the spear, and whose faces were like the faces of lion, and who were swift as gazelle on the mountains. Again, who doesn't want to have SEAL Team 6 around you? That's what this is. These guys started to hear about David, that he was in the wilderness. And all of these warriors, because as we will learn that David is a warrior. He will not allow to build the temple because God says, David, you have shed much blood. But he is a warrior, and other warriors want to be around a great warrior. And so they all come around him. And I love the definition of the chronicler. Their faces were like lions, and they were swift as gazelles on the mountains. Listen, a soldier back then had very few implements of war. He had a sword, maybe a shield. It's not like a soldier's today. I don't know how these guys do that. They got 60 pounds on their back, let alone their rifle, and then we're wanting them to walk up a hill in Afghanistan. And the captains of the army, and the least was over 100, and the greatest was over 1,000. And these are the ones who crossed the Jordan in the first month, when it had overflown all of its banks, and they put to fight all of those in the valleys to the east and to the west. And these are some of the sons of Benjamin and Judah came to David in the stronghold. And David went out to meet them, and he answered them, said, if you have come peaceably to me to help me, my heart, please note this, will be united with you. But if you betray, listen, you guys betray me to my enemies, since there is no wrong between us in my hand, may the God of our fathers look and bring judgment. Wonderful. You guys here to help? Great. But if you stab me in the back, I'm not going to do anything to you. God will. That's pretty heavy. And then 18, and then the spirit came upon Amasa, the chief of the captains, and he said, we are yours, O David. We are on your side, O son of Jesse. Peace. You want to hear from a bunch of warriors who are in front of you. Look, we're here for peace. Peace to you and peace to your helpers, for God helps you. How do they know that? Because David has a reputation up to this point. People know in Israel what God is doing in his life, and these bunch of ruffians that have gathered around David. By the way, I can't wait to see all of this happen on the jumbo screen in heaven. Someone needs to make a movie about David's life in the wilderness and these men. So get me Mel Gibson's number, and we'll get him working on it. Then the Spirit of the Lord came upon these men who just gathered around David. They came to him, they were drawn to him, because he had a walk that was pleasing to the Lord, and that was contagious to these men.
1: 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What brought you here today? Were you randomly tuning through stations and found us? Did God lay it on your heart? Maybe someone else told you about us. However you got here, we're glad you made it. Our current series is through the books of 1st and 2nd Chronicles. These books are historically accurate accounts that were written during the post-exile of the Israelite people. The anonymous chronicler wants us to remember how much God loves us and encourages us to worship Him reverently. In fact, God is so loving that He would send His only Son to fulfill the Old Testament law and be our sacrificial lamb. The Old Testament believers didn't have the privilege of holding the completed Bible from Genesis to Revelation. It's our history, but it was their reality, happening in real time. We can glean wisdom and admire their courage to love God, even though they didn't understand that the Savior was coming. If you'd like to continue this journey with us, join Pastor Ron again next time. But in the meantime, you can check us out at ccmyrtlebeach.com. 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It's ironic to think about the lives of the people in 1st and 2nd Chronicles compared to our lives today. However, the truth is still the truth, and God is still King. 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
3: 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A glad heart makes a happy face. A broken heart crushes the spirit. Did you know you use an average of 43 muscles for a frown? But you only use an average of 17 muscles for a smile. Every 2,000 frowns creates one wrinkle. So let's figure this out. If you frown 10 times a day, you will almost get 2 new wrinkles every year. So ladies, never underestimate the power of joy. It's good for you, it's good for your face, and it's good for those around you. Joy. In fact, the Bible tells us that the joy of the Lord is your strength. And laughter does you good like a medicine. God never meant us to be gloomy, negative Christians. Have you ever noticed that the first three fruits of the Spirit listed are love, joy, and peace? Can you imagine if those were the traits that you were known for? Can you imagine? So, let me give you a key that my husband taught me long ago, which will entirely cheer up a gloomy attitude. Thankfulness. One day when I was very discouraged, he came behind me and sang a little song. Count your blessings. Count them one by one. Count your many blessings. See what God hath done. I have to admit, I didn't really want to cheer up. I wanted to keep my little frump. But in spite of myself, I couldn't shake that little song. And the song brought little pictures of blessings with them, and they brought a smile. This is Debbie Bryson praying that the practical wisdom of God's Word will make you wise.

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1: Someone had just said, you know what, let's just put this thing back in Israel, any kind of way we could get it, then that would have expedited their relief. But instead, they're going to take the time for approval and go through all of these steps, and then they come back. And this is how the world does things when it comes to God. They abandon reason, and they do things that just make the problems worse.
2: 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Discovery and Recovery is the title of Pastor Rick's message, and he'll be teaching in 1 Samuel chapter 5 today.
1: Isaiah 45, God speaking through the prophet, I have sworn by myself, the word has gone out of my mouth in righteousness and shall not return, that to me every knee shall bow, every tongue shall take an oath. In other words, confess that he is God and there is no other. And when he says it shall not return, God says, I'm not backing down from this. This is it. This is final. And so again, the great difference between God's people being defeated and God being defeated, and that is what is taking place here in the temple. Yet nobody's figured this out yet as this is unfolding in history back then. No one's figured this out. Not yet. The ancients didn't see it this way. But Yahweh will help them all with this understanding. It continues in verse 4. The head of Dagon, both palms of its hands, were broken off on the threshold. He was violated in the presence of the Ark of the Covenant. And they're going to get that part. But the fact that his head and his palms are broken off, I mean, he's brainless and he's powerless. There's nothing upstairs and there's nothing he can do. He cannot put his hands to anything. That's the message behind this. This, the symbolism here, God is exposing Dagon for what he is, nothing. Useless as a god, pretty good as a dust collector. Only Dagon's torso was left of it, dismembered, pushed flat on his face. In the book of Kings, we read about that wicked Jezebel, and her fate was to be eaten by dogs. You just didn't get any lower than that as far as a curse being upon you. 2 Kings chapter 9, so they went to bury her, and they found no more of her than the skull and the feet and the palms of her hands. The dogs would have nothing to do with her pathway, with nothing, nothing to do with what she put her hands to, with nothing that she entered her mind. What did Jezebel do before she died? She painted her face. She puts makeup on. She hears that they're here, and she looks out, the eunuchs, they look out the window, and Jehu says, who's with me? Throw her down. So they threw her down, and the horses trampled her, and then the dogs did her in. And that is a fate that we warn the wicked. We say, listen, you're not going to be able to endure the judgment and wrath of God. Convert. At times of refreshing may come. Verse 5, therefore, neither the priest of Dagon nor any who come into Dagon's house tread on the threshold of Dagon in Ashdod to this day. Well, in deference, superstitious deference, we don't walk over the threshold. Well, where'd they get this from? You found parts of him, humiliated at the threshold, stepping over to somehow what? But that's what superstition is. It's just a fear. There's no basis for it. You can't back it up. It suggests that there's another power in the universe other than God. When a Christian enters into, throwing salt over their shoulder or carrying a rabbit's foot, why would anybody carry a rabbit's foot for luck? It didn't help the rabbit. Anyway, coming back to this, Zephaniah, the prophet, he points out that they're still doing this kind of stuff in Israel. Zephaniah 1, verse 9, in the same day, I will punish all those who leap over the threshold, all those still playing games of superstition. I'm going to deal with them. Verse 6, but the hand of Yahweh was heavy on the people of Ashdod, and he ravaged them and struck them with tumors, both Ashdod and its territory. So not only the city, but the suburbs around it and the country around it. Speaking of hands, the hand of the Lord, the hands of Dagon were chopped off, but the hand of Yahweh were scourging the people in one of the capital cities of the Philistines. He ravaged them, and that means he destroyed and killed. This was a serious plague. The tumors were swellings. The Greek word is the Hebrew word, swellings. And the translators have just said, well, tumors will work. You can't dispute that. This is a physical judgment on the people. It appears to be only on the men. The particulars of these afflictions are subject to debate, but the essentials are easy to get. God smote them with some sort of physical ailment, and they were dying. And so rather than majoring in the minors, we'll suffice it to say this was, they were in serious trouble. Verse 7, and when the men of Ashdod saw how it was, they said, the ark of God, the God of Israel, must not remain with us, for his hand is harsh toward us and Dagon our God. So steeped in darkness, conversion was not an option. They just stayed fixed on the emblem. Let's get rid of the ark. Obviously, the Jewish God is stronger now than Dagon. Instead of saying, let's switch to their God and submit, which was the purpose of the Jews, to be the light of the world. That was part of their commission. They really never did enter into it. May that not be so with us. Every Christian should be hoping to share the gospel with someone, and God will make that easier than you could ever make it. And it is face-to-face and it's personal. The people that, before becoming a pastor, and just in the workplace, in the neighborhood, the people that came to the Lord came because of eye-to-eye contact, because of a relationship, because I was around them. And they had opportunity to ask me questions and observe. And they were not expecting me to be perfect, but they were expecting me to not be a hypocrite. And God always made it easy. And whenever there were droughts, there were times where I didn't get to preach to anybody, I knew that I was not to do anything to change that. He would bring them, and he did. You may have another system. Verse 7, and when the men of Ashdod saw how it was, they said, the ark of God of Israel must not remain with us, for his hand is harsh toward us and Dagon our God. So the suffering brings admission out, but it's that their God is inferior, but not enough to really make a difference. Verse 8, therefore, they sent and gathered to themselves all the lords of the Philistines and said, what shall we do with the ark of the God of Israel? And they answered, let the ark of the God of Israel be carried away to Gath. So they carried the ark of God, the God of Israel, away. So it's like, you know, let's just take him from one Philistine city. Let's just give him to the other Philistine. What's wrong with these people? Why don't they say, listen, if we take the ark back to our people in Gath, they're going to be smitten too. How about we send it back to the Jews? They will get there, but not before a lot of suffering goes on. Verse 8, therefore, they sent and gathered to themselves all the lords of the Philistines, and they said, what shall we do with the ark of the God of Israel? And they answered, let the ark of the God of Israel be carried away to Gath. Didn't I read that? I did. Well, it's for you that. Verse 9. So it was, after they had carried it away, that the hand of Yahweh was against the city with a very great destruction, and he struck the men of the city, both small and great, with tumors, broke out on them. Again, there it seems to be restricted to the males. Verse 10, therefore they sent the ark of God to Ekron. They're still doing it. They sent it to Gath, from Ashkelon to Gath, now to Ekron, and it's going to be the same. It's escalating. It's getting worse for them. So it was, verse 10, as the ark of God came to Ekron, that the Ekronites cried out, saying, "They have brought the ark of the God of Israel to us to kill us and our people." I mean, what do you just say to that? Yahweh does not need an army to fight for him, does he? The Philistines are learning he can do a pretty good job on them without people. Verse 11, "So they sent and gathered together all the lords of the Philistines and said, 'Send away the ark of God, the God of Israel, and let it go back to its own place, so that it does not kill us and our people.' For there was a deadly destruction throughout all the city. The hand of God was very heavy there." They are being afflicted and not learning the lesson with this proverbial hot potato. Trying to send away the presence of God to their own people is really kind of dumb. I don't know how they could reconcile that. Verse 12, "And the men who did not die were stricken with tumors, and the cry of the city went up to heaven." Incidentally, I have a lot in my notes about what the tumors might be. All of it, a lot of heavy-duty reading that you probably need to go through in the early days of pastoring, but not now. And you'll thank me later, if not now. Well, back to this. With every movement, as I mentioned, it intensifies. It's just not going to go good. This is over, again, 7-month period. This is drawn out. Now we come to chapter 6. "Now the ark of Yahweh was in the country of the Philistines 7 months. And the Philistines called for the priest and the diviners, saying, 'What shall we do with the ark of Yahweh? Tell us how we should send it to its place.'" Well, they're sending, I don't know, a tractor mechanic to fix a car. I don't know, best I can do. They got the wrong people. The right idea, but still wrong. Why don't they send to Israel and ask one of their priests to come? Well, we're going to find out. Even Israel's priests weren't up to date on their own law, and they're going to cause a lot of problems for their own people. And so God is showing that everybody's a mess about these things. Israel was not doing what she was supposed to do. And the Philistines, of course, you expect them to be the Philistines. And so this trophy was continuing the war that ended 7 months ago. This trophy to them, the Ark of the Covenant, was a trophy with horrific losses. In verse 3, they said, "If you send away the Ark of God of Israel, do not send it empty, but by all means return it to him with a trespass offering. Then you will be healed, and it will be known to you why his hand is not removed from you." So they're in total darkness about this. They're guessing what to do. For them, theological etiquette dictated that there had to be some sacrifice to appease any god. And that's why they're going to, you know, get the offerings and the gold involved. You know, gold is valuable to men, so it must be valuable to God. Incidentally, this disease also likely, with it came the destruction of their crops, and that's why they're going to put the golden rats or mice also in. You say, well, what? That's kind of random. Well, let's look at it. Verse 4. "Then they said, 'What is the trespass offering which we shall return to him?' And they answered, 5 golden tumors, 5 golden rats, and a partridge in a pear tree, according to the number of, of the lords of the Philistines, for the same plague was on all of you and on your lords." And so if you're saying, well, what is the significance of the number 5? Well, there were 5 Philistine lords, and it tells us right out that's why they're getting 5 of these tumors that, again, is the subject of much debate among scholars. But the Hebrew is just very simple. You know, just some sort of inflammation going on there, and it was killing people. The golden rats or mice, as the other translations seem to prefer, the Hebrew word is something like those who gnaw, like a mouse gnawing through something. Some believe that, therefore, it was the bubonic plague that is the connection. I think that the crops were affected or something, but it really doesn't matter what we think it was. What matters is what was happening. They were being afflicted. And how they come up with this magic is meaningless. None of this does anything for the situation. In fact, it prolongs their relief. So this is the work of witch doctors and shamans, you know, telling the people to do stupid things that don't work. Meantime, valuable time is slipping away. If someone had just said, you know what, let's just put this thing back in Israel, any kind of way we can get it, then that would have expedited their relief. But instead, they're going to take the time to go get a craftsman. I guess he sketches it out, has to submit it to the county for approval, and go through all of these steps, and then they come back. And this is how the world does things when it comes to God. They abandon reason, and they do things that just make the problems worse. In verse 5, therefore you shall make images of your tumors and images of your rats that ravage the land. See, there's my belief that mice or rats, feline rats, some sort of a rodent that's doing harm to the crop. And you shall give glory to the God of Israel. Perhaps he will lighten his hand from you, from your gods, and from your land. So they're not sure about this, which is understandable. But evidently, and this is important to the story, they know something of Israel's history, of the Jewish history out of Egypt. And that's not surprising. They may even have had copies of the Jewish scripture. Almost no question they would have had copies of Israel's writings. We have the cities they conquered, they would have taken things like that. And they had some basic knowledge of to model this solution from Israel, Numbers chapter 21. So Moses made a bronze serpent and put it on a pole, and so it was, if a serpent had bitten anyone, when he looked at the bronze serpent, he lived. And so that may have been their precedence for this. Well, you know, Moses fashioned something and it helped the people. Let's fashion something that's related to us. For Moses, it was serpents. To us, it's these tumors and these rodents. They've upgraded, though. They did do an upgrade from brass to gold. Verse 6. Why then do you harden your hearts as the Egyptians and Pharaoh hardened their hearts when he did mighty things among them? Did they not let the people go that they might depart? And so again, this exhibits their knowledge of that Pharaoh bore his own guilt, and that the whole history of the Jews with this event. So in life, you say, I really believe that when we come to the scripture, we want it to have some application to us. Not every verse is easy to find an application, but so many of them are. And these are because we meet unbelievers who insist on remaining unbelievers in the face of hard facts. And they cling to things that they've made up or picked up somewhere that have no basis in truth. Maybe you come across someone who said, well, I got it off the internet. Yeah, but I can disprove it. And yet they still cling to it. God is saying, listen, people are difficult. When it comes to winning their souls, you're really going to need me. Prayer and dependence on the Lord. Numbers chapter 19, again we read, speak to the children of Israel that they bring you a red heifer without blemish in which there is no defect, and on which a yoke has never come. So they may have modeled even this part about getting the two milk cows, though a heifer has not had cows, but they modeled the part that they've never pulled a cart. So I'm just saying that the Philistines likely were referencing their religious scholars' Jewish materials to find out how to appease Yahweh, instead of just getting that thing out of there. Could you imagine? So you got a bomb in your car and said, well, let's figure out, should we pour milk on it? Or, you know, how about you just run away or get away from that thing? I don't know, maybe you get better ideas. Verse 8, then take the ark of Yahweh. Well, let me pause here. I wouldn't pick a reading on this chapter normally. If you said, pick a few chapters out of the Bible that you wouldn't read. These two would be in there. But anyway, they're still very instructive. Then take the Ark of Yahweh and set it on the cart and put the articles of gold, which you are returning to him as a trespass offering, in a chest by its side. Then send it away and let it go. You should have just done that initially. I know I've said that, but it's kind of frustration. It's like a kabuki theater. It's a bunch of guys with masks acting weird. Yeah, I know you had a hard day. You want to get through the sermon, go home, eat, and go to sleep. Not yet. Verse 9. And watch, if it goes up the road to its own territory, to Beth Shemesh, then he has done us a great evil. But if not, then we shall know that it's not his hand that struck us. It happened to us by chance. And so they said, you know, they get the chest next to the ark. They put it on a cart. They have these cows, milk cows, taken from their calves, and they're going to pull a cart. They've never done this before, so they're inexperienced. And so they're creating this condition here. And they're saying, well, if it heads to Beth Shemesh, which is Israel's territory in northern part of Judah, then it is God that has afflicted us. But if it doesn't, if it just turns around and goes, you know, back to our land, then we're just victims of bad circumstances. And so this is sort of how they are going to deduce what's going on here. Now, Beth Shemesh is an Aaronic, not ironic, from the line of Aaron, Aaronic and a Levitical city at the same time. That's very significant. And that is also another miraculous act of God. There were three Beth Shemesh cities in Israel, one in Naphtali, one in Issachar, and one in Judah. Well, the one in Judah was a city given to the priest and the Levites. Well, the priests were the only ones that could handle the ark according to the law of God. In fact, the Levites, who were supposed, one group, one division of the Levites, were to carry the ark of the God with the poles, the ark of God with the poles, the sons of Kohath. And they both are in this city. The Levites were not to look inside the ark. They weren't to touch it. They weren't even to look at the ark. The priest was supposed to cover it. Well, evidently, that's not the case here. So there has to be some exceptions, or else people would be dropping dead looking at the ark. But it is an act of God that he's sending his ark to those who are supposed to be skilled and authorized in handling this chest of the Lord. We know this from Joshua 21, incidentally, where the Beth Shemesh is this city for priests and Levites. So verse 10 now, then the men did so. They took two milk cows and hitched them to the cart and shut up their calves at home. Well, this would keep the calves from following the mommy cows and distracting them. They separate them. It will also cause the cows to low for their calves, and we'll get that in a minute. Verse 11, and they set the ark of Yahweh on the cart, and the chest with the gold rats and the images of the tumors. Now, my pastor would like to make a point when he would come to this verse. He would say that the work of the Lord is not to be carried on carts, and carts are made out of boards and big wheels. And it's a very important lesson. It's one that I don't think I've ever lost sight of. The work of the church is not done by church boards and important people. The work of the church is done by the Holy Spirit through those who are appointed by the Holy Spirit to do his work. And they're no more important than anybody else in the church. Though they may be more accountable with things of the church, they are no more important. And so that is just a good lesson, because unfortunately there are many churches that are run by boards and big wheels. You know, church governing boards and people who the other people have deemed to be more important than others. And I think that this is just a good illustration of how it should not be, because the ark does not belong on a cart, and it's going to cost lives. Verse 12, then the cows headed straight for the road to Beth Shemesh, and went along the highway, lowing as they went, and did not turn aside to the right hand or the left. And the lords of the Philistines went after them to the border of Beth Shemesh. I'm reading this with a smirk because there's so much humor in here, but I'm just going to leave it alone because I'm probably the only one that thinks it's humorous, and you might think it was an attempt at humor. Well, this confirms that Yahweh afflicted the Philistines. He went the road to Beth Shemesh, the lowing in protest of being separated from their calves, again attesting to the realistic part of the story and the presence of God, both at the same time.
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1: Welcome to World News Briefing. I'm Tom Hughes. I'm with my co-host, Todd Hampson. Todd, thank you so much for joining us again.
2: Absolutely. Been looking forward to it, man. It's going to be a great show today.
1: Oh, it is. And we have a lot to talk about. There's definitely a convergence of things that are taking place. So if you are ready to roll, I am just going to start because what we are seeing. What we are seeing right now is reporting coming from multiple directions all at once: military activity, diplomatic movement, economic reaction, accelerating technology systems, reports of UFOs and aliens. You look at it, you go, you can't make this stuff up. But everything is happening for a reason. And as you look at it all together, it starts to feel less like separate stories and more like everything is happening all at the same time. So let's start, Todd, with our time today in regions where that pressure is most viable. So with that, as we look at it, conflict continues across multiple regions with sustained pressure that does not appear to reset or pause in any meaningful way, especially, Todd, when we think of the last days when you come to the time of birth pangs, there's an ebb and flow, and we know ultimately that gets fulfilled in the near future during the tribulation period. Mm-hmm. But what's showing us, what we are seeing is how instability can shift from being an event into something that simply remains in the background over time. So with that, and that setup, Todd, here's the thing. What changes when conflict becomes a long-term condition?
2: Yeah, that's a really interesting question. I mean, I'm thinking just obviously I have the limited perspective of my own life, but I remember, you know, when I was younger, hearing about and reading about like the Vietnam War and the Korean War and World War II. And I remember when the Gulf War happened, my stepbrother was in the 82nd Airborne and he was over there. So obviously that was the first war in my lifetime. And I remember realizing at that time, like, oh, other generations have dealt with a war in their lifetime. Well, it's almost as if it's never stopped from that point. You know, we had a little pause after the Gulf War and then right into the, you know, 9/11 and the war on terror. And then honestly, Tom, since, you know, talking globally in Middle East and talking about geopolitical things going on, the Arab Spring when Obama was president, that seemed to have shifted everything into like the beginning of hyperdrive to where it kind of set the wheels in motion for Ezekiel 38, for everything that we're seeing right now. But you're right. Right now we have the Ukraine that's been the battle, you know, Russia and Ukraine that have been going at it for years now. There doesn't seem to be

0: any end in sight. There's the wars and rumors of war on every front, including the looming, continuing, ongoing war with Iran. I mean, it looks like that's going to be a longer thing than originally planned. So all of these things, as you said, set the mindset for people around the world and even here in America that this is the new normal, that it's not an ebb and flow. It's not a once in a lifetime or twice in a lifetime experience where our country has to go to war somewhere. But it's a perpetual threat, a perpetual thing where we're having to keep a tap on everything, from even what's going on in Russia. Like you said, there's mm-hmm. there's a diplomatic arm and then there's the military arm, and both of them are in full steam, full throttle, all, I believe, building that pressure cooker until the moment of the rapture mm-hmm. and then everything that's going to take place after that.
1: Well, there's so much to talk about there. As we look at it, I want to get to diplomacy in a couple more minutes, but as we look at it and we think of this, what does Scripture reveal about repeated cycles of conflict? And you know, while driving here to do this World News briefing with you right now, I couldn't help but think, this world is being primed for Antichrist. I'm thinking, if I were Satan, what would I want? And I know that my man has to come on the scene. I would want the masses of people to look to my man as if he's the savior. So what would I want to do? I'd want to make sure there's as much conflict, there's as many problems across the world, there's as much lawlessness mm-hmm. as there possibly is, so the people would finally get to a point of saying, We want a savior. We want a Messiah. In steps the false Messiah. But it seems to me like this world right now is being absolutely set yeah. up for that which is coming. And you mentioned that the rapture also. You know, we can imagine what happens after the rapture. But as you look at this, do you see anything where Scripture reveals the cycles that will take place? And then also the setup that it appears we're witnessing. Yeah.
0: Sure. I mean, even Jesus talked about, you know, the birth pains, which I think in that context, he's talking about the actual tribulation birth mm-hmm. pains. But those don't happen in the vacuum, and those don't come on suddenly. There's what our good friend Jeff Kinley calls the Braxton Hicks contractions mm-hmm. before that. The baby's going to be born. We're definitely at the end of the church age, looking towards all things that are prophesied for the end times. So we should see the stage being set for that. And as you said, Tom, it's amazing that there's layers to it. You have the literal things that you can see, but then you also have, and we're going to get into some of this today as well, the confusing deception, whether you're talking about nobody really knows what's going on, who's corrupt in the government, who's not. Nobody really knows, you know, what the source is behind the UFO stuff. You know, is it just future military stuff that's not been released yet and they had to start talking about it, or is it demonic deception? And then, of course, everything you mentioned in terms of Satan trying to add layers and layers of deception and confusion. That's the first thing Jesus said in Matthew 24 is, do not be deceived. So Satan always comes with this deception first. It is a multi-layered psyops operation from a spiritual warfare perspective. Whereas you said, he's getting the world so spun up and so caught in a pressure cooker that the world will be looking for Mr. Fix-It to come fix everything. And we see that particularly as Israel's history. In the Old Testament, they always looked to Egypt or Assyria to come to their aid. They were never in a position, even when they were militarily strong, to hold their own. They always had to have a partner. They're always looking elsewhere. And more recently, since their founding in 1948, they've always been looking west, towards Europe, towards America, for their assistance. And that is where the Antichrist is going to come from. He's going to come from Western Europe, you know, from the original Roman Empire revived. So, again, you really, when I study the Bible right now, when I study Bible prophecy and eschatology, I'm like, I wish everybody would know these details, because you can't read those and not see the stage being set right before our eyes.
1: Oh, Todd, that was excellent. And you even mentioned how the world's being spun up right now, and I couldn't help but think, as soon as you said it, how indeed people, they just seem spun out of control. There's mm-hmm. all kinds of anger and anxiety and the current young generation that is coming up, the ones who will be the next leaders here in the world, the world leaders. Mm-hmm. Just mass confusion has been brought to them. You see the effects of social media and everything else. There's anxiety, suicide rate is higher than any other generation before. But you see adults, you see everything. Your word spun up is the perfect description of where people are. And they're starting to actually spin out of control. Now you mentioned the West also with Antichrist rising out of the West. So Israel, since 1948, has been looking to the West. Excellent point. And at the same time, we know ultimately it's Israel's going to be completely isolated. And right now, Todd, I look at it, and you can see how Israel is being isolated. But we do know this false savior is going to come out of the West. So it isn't until after that false savior comes on the scene, we know at the midpoint of the tribulation period, right? It's at that point when Israel realized they have a huge problem. They are on their own. Of course, there's the Ezekiel 38 war when nobody's going to come to rescue them, but not necessarily isolated in the way that they will be during the tribulation period. But that is when Israel is turning their hearts towards Jesus as their savior. So the setup is, you know, we can see it if we stay with the Bible. You can tell what's coming. We don't know exactly when. We don't know exactly what the next move is going to be. Todd, I'm curious on this. Also, as we look at Israel, and God is definitely using anti-Semitism to get people to come back home. Mm-hmm. And he's people, when they're comfortable, they don't really move anywhere, do they? They'll stay if they're comfortable. When you're uncomfortable, but he's using it, and it's as if, and I think you can make a biblical case for this, that God is saying, what are you doing in these foreign lands? You need to get back home, back to your home. And we do know he calls them from the north, the south, the east, and the west, the Jews, to call them back home. But all of this, and yes, Antichrist will rise out of the West, but at the same time, it appears that when we look at diplomacy, for example, the West is putting more and more pressure on Israel to conform to their plans. And as much as Netanyahu's pushing back against that, they're going to, somewhere along the line, Israel is going to just, they're going to submit to it.
0: Yeah. Yeah, it's amazing. I was just this morning for a project I'm working on, was doing some study and looking at some commentaries about kind of hints of the tribulation period. And of course, the focus on Israel found in the first five books of the Bible, the Pentateuch, you know, and Deuteronomy 28 through 32 is kind of the capstone of all of that. It's an amazing passage, and it really is. It's almost surprising when you read it in context, because right after they're given the second giving of the law, preparing Israel to enter the promised land, then Moses launches right into, and literally the word last days is used, the Hebrew word for that is used, I think it's 14 times in the Torah. And it's always pointing to a time in the end times when Israel would be suffering the results of her disobedience to the Lord, but always making it clear that God is not done with Israel. Even in Israel's rebellion and apostasy, they will suffer the consequences of that, but God's purpose is ultimately to have them restored in the last days. So we see this pattern in that chronological order over and over again in the Old Testament, and the basic fundamental foundation for that's found in the Torah itself, the first five books that Moses wrote. So all that to say, we see that has happened in their history, and that's also kind of a typology of the final days, because again, there's several contexts where it specifically says that's what's going to happen fully in the last days. So all of this, the anti-Semitism, the fact that Israel is there in unbelief right now, the fact that they're still, and of course we know, you and I know, there's many Jewish people who have come to the Lord, but by and large, most Jewish people are secular in nature or culturally religious, but they still reject the Messiah. But all of what's happening, God's going to use all of that, including the harshness that he allows to come on Israel, to turn them to the Lord. And so, you know, all eyes on Israel. Really, all of this points back to Israel and the fact that they're a nation again, And that as soon as they became a nation again, all of these things started to kick off and all these other tributaries of convergence began to slowly come together to where now what we're talking about today, Tom, is that those small tributaries have become raging rivers. And at some point there's going to be a flash flood where this goes, you know, to flood level, and it's all going to break loose. And we can, the closer we get to that time period, the more excited we should be as believers, because you and I believe that we're raptured before the Antichrist comes on the scene and confirms that covenant. But it's scary, but at the same time, it should be thrilling to know that we are a chosen generation, that God has allowed us to be and entrusted us to be in this last generation. So I think it's a privilege for us to be able to talk about this and hopefully inspire Christians all over the world to get into their word and to study the word so that they have that lens through which to look at what's going on in the world right now. And that should give them hope and confidence and an ability to navigate these torrential waters.
1: Todd, so well said. So thinking of Deuteronomy, I think it's in Deuteronomy chapter 4. You might know exactly where it is. It's in Deuteronomy 4 is where God says that it's referring to the last days at the time of his wrath, that he will bring his people back to him. Yes. And so, you know, you're looking at the five books of Moses, and people say, well, these things are only in the prophetical books. Well, no, it was actually in the books of the law. You look and you go, it's really amazing to see. Here's something else, a couple of other things I find fascinating. In Deuteronomy chapter 32, sandwiched between 31 and 33, where God talks about the all of the ordinances of the sky, God says, I will, if you can change the you know, the sun, the moon, the stars, all of my creation, then, only then will I forsake my servant David. But I will have mercy on them. In sandwiched between them is chapter 32. It's really interesting to me because in Jeremiah 32, where God is prophesying through Jeremiah about bringing Israel back into the land in the last days, he's not talking about coming back after the return of Babylon in that passage, although Jeremiah is writing about them being taken to Babylon. But Jeremiah's prophecy launches past the Babylonian return to the return of the last days. Very interesting. Twice God says in Jeremiah 32, is there anything too hard for me? And you look, you go, and he's talking about bringing the Jews back into the land. In verse 41, Todd, God says, yes, I will rejoice over them to do them good. After, in the just previous couple of verses, he says, I've done them harm, but I'm going to do them good. Mm-hmm. He says, I'll rejoice over them to do them good. I will surely plant them in this land with all my heart and all my soul. Todd, this is fascinating to me because that is the only place in the Bible where God says, with all my heart and all my soul. Wow. And I think of all the people that kick against God and against, actually push back against Israel, saying God's done with the Jews and all of the anti-Semitism. God says, with all my heart and all my soul, I will do this. That verse alone shows that when you're standing against Israel and God bringing them back into the land and restoring them and bringing them to the Messiah, you are actually standing, attempting to stand in front of God and say, God, no, you are not going to do this. And God says, oh, I will do it with all my heart and all my soul. Imagine going before God and trying to explain that one when this is his whole heart. This is his soul. Him burying it and saying, this is what I'm going to do.
0: Yes. Oh, my gosh. And then you have that repeated throughout the Pentateuch, you know, and I'm thinking in the Song of Moses in Deuteronomy 32, I believe it is. There's a specific phrase in there similar to that where it says he guards them like he guards the pupil of his eye, you know. Over and over again, God shows, and that's what blows my mind about people are saying God is done with Israel or that they've messed up so bad that he forgot about them. They've never read the foundation of God's program for Israel, of course, in Genesis, but as we're talking about here, the first five books of Moses. Moses clearly lays out the fact that God said there would be this pattern of apostasy, punishment, dispersion and then restoration. And he makes it a point over and over again to say it's because of his sovereign design. It has nothing to do with their behavior. Yes, they'll be punished, but he's never going to write them off. These are unconditional, eternal covenants that he has made for them. These are prophecies, as you said. It specifically says in the last days Israel's going to be restored, and it leads us into the context of the future kingdom and all that stuff. So I think it's funny how many different areas, especially with eschatology, you cannot understand the last days or a proper understanding of what the Bible clearly says about eschatology if you don't see God having a specific unconditional program for the Jewish people that extends all the way into the future millennial kingdom. So this rise of anti-Semitism that we're seeing, and as you mentioned, Tom, especially among the next generation, I saw some videos this week of like some 18 to 22-year-olds who are all in on this anti-Semitic view. They claim to be Christians, but they're all in on this anti-Semitic view that God is done with Israel and the Jews are behind everything evil in the world and all this stuff. So that's yet another layer added to those that we talked about, and kind of a convergence of layers: the lawlessness, the deception of the next generation, and this anti-Semitism all converging in that generation. You could totally see how if the rapture were to happen today and all believers were taken out of America, for example, who would be left to run it? It'd be a bunch mm-hmm. of anti-Semitic people who think they're Christians and, mm-hmm. and some others as well. But you can't make this stuff up, as you often say, Tom.
1: No, just thinking about that with 2 Timothy chapter 3, mm-hmm. in the last days perilous times will come. Then a few verses later, Paul writes, they'll have a form of godliness but deny the power thereof. And that would describe exactly what you're saying. That there's so many people that call themselves Christian, and yet they're not. They're not really believing the Bible. And then we also have Jesus gives this picture of at the time of the harvest, there'll be tares growing up amongst the wheat. And so again, it's the false believers. When we think of it in the context of the next generation, we can see how social media has completely been shaping the thinking of people. Obviously, young people, but adults too, mm-hmm. completely shaped them. Teachers in universities, you start looking across the board, how many pastors have gone to seminary and they even don't believe these things that are in the Bible. And so when it's coming from all of these different angles, and you look, you go, okay, if this is the generation that's raising up right now, they're going to be the next leaders of the nations. You look, you go, that does, you just worked this out 5 or 10 years, and you have a very anti-Semitic world without a genuine foundation of what the Bible actually says.
0: That's right. That's absolutely right. It's funny how it all comes back to what does God's inspired, authoritative word say? And that's where we get our clarity. That's where we get our marching orders. I think of, Jude 3, where Jude says he encourages us to earnestly contend for the faith. I mean, those are bold, powerful words and lets us know that in the last days, especially, kind of the context of that is apostasy. And Paul talks about that in other areas in the New Testament as well, about the last days church will go apostate, will drift away from truth. And we are those of us who have this passion and who love God and love his word have to earnestly contend for the faith. Whether we see falsehood popping up in anti-Semitism, whether we see it popping up in Israel replacement theology, whether we see it in a watered down view of inerrancy or an allegorical view of creation, we need to stand up, and especially these fundamentals of the faith, we need to really stand guard and try to teach the next generation. And there is a contingent of the next generation where there are good things happening as well. So hopefully, should the Lord tarry, we will be helping others equip enough of that next generation to stand firm and earnestly contend for the faith as well.
1: Amen. Todd, as we look at different things, we start thinking of diplomacy. We were talking a little bit about Israel and the West. And right now we look at what's going on currently. So we can look at Israel in the future and the present, but also look currently with the U.S. and with Iran. and we hear about peace talks, we hear about ceasefires, and it seems like all of this diplomatic talk, it's really so temporary. Mm-hmm. And maybe you can work through this. What is the difference between peace and pause? Because we have these pauses, but people are saying they are peace. But I don't, this to me isn't peace. It's just a pause for the next setup or whatever's coming next.
0: Yeah, exactly. It definitely is just a pause. I mean, clearly, one thing that a lot of people didn't factor in, I'm sure there's some people who recognize this and knew this going in, but those who are running Iran, the radical Islamic contingent that's running it, they have an apocalyptic view of what they're doing. They think the more chaos, they would all let themselves be killed to usher in the Mahdi is what they're trying to do. So you can't negotiate with that. So it does seem that this pause is merely semantics and maybe hopeful, wishful thinking. Also, maybe a time to rearm and reload, so to speak. But also, it's not going anywhere. And, you know, I can't help but to think about what we read about in the book of Daniel with the prince of Persia, that there's a demon over the Persia, which is modern day Iran. That demons are territorial. I believe that demon is still there, is still influencing the evil that's going on there, still influencing the thinking of the mullahs and the leaders and all that kind of stuff to help, you know, facilitate these end time conditions and do their master's bidding to bring as much chaos to the world as possible so that after the rapture, the world will be primed, especially the Middle East and Israel, for the Antichrist to step on the scene. Amazing times.
1: Indeed, Todd, you know, you mentioned the demonic world being territorial, and we can see it in various places. We know that in, if we think of Michael the archangel, he's the one who watches over Israel. Mm-hmm. So that's not going to change. So what would make people think that the whole other side, the evil side, is going to change? You know, and then we look at something like in the past, I think we talked about this a couple of weeks ago, but it was, you have the area of the Dead Sea, where you have Pride Land that's coming up in a couple of weeks. Sure. And then what do we see there? Well, that's right near where Sodom and Gomorrah was. Mm-hmm. And, you know, so when you look at these different things, you go, wait a minute, it's the same type of this activity. It's resurfacing. These things never go away. When I look at this, Todd, it's just a reminder that when we read Revelation chapter 17, for example, the woman who rides the beast, this spiritual religious system that's been here since the beginning, all of these types of things that you're mentioning with Iran, whether it be the Dead Sea and Pride Land, you start looking across the board, the Prince of Persia and so forth, you go, wait a minute, this has been here since the beginning, which is really what Revelation chapter 17 is letting us know. It's this spiritual, these entities mm-hmm. that have never gone away. They're still here running things on the earth. We think Satan is the prince of the power of the air, mm-hmm. the god of this world, he's called in the Bible. So that's we right. see this and we go, okay, but the spiritual dynamic is to watch it in the evil that is here. And then also the continuing of anti-Semitism that's only increasing. It just shows us how dark things really are and the need that we have for the Bible. Todd, listen, we got to take a break here. We're going to come back in the second half in just a minute. But friends, we have a lot to talk about. Listen to this. This article's out of the Telegraph. Humanity faces an uncertain fate as experts brace for super intelligent AI. Todd, I want to ask you about the economy when we come back. There's all of the different talk going on there. There's different talks about UFOs and aliens. There's no shortage of things, folks. We'll be back here in just a minute.
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1: Welcome back to the second half of World News Briefing. I'm with my co-host, Todd Hampson. Friends, there are things that are taking place that we need to be aware of. So we're just going to pick up right here. And Todd, think of this. Energy markets, shipping routes, financial systems all are adjusting almost in real time as geopolitical conditions shift. And what that reveals is how quickly localized instability now moves through global systems and into everyday economic reality. Todd, a few things here. People wonder, why do economic systems react so swiftly and quickly to conflict? And what does this also, I think this is the big question that we have for people who are studying the Bible, wondering where everything is going, is what does this reveal about global interdependence, because we're definitely moving towards a global system, a beast system. But as you look at this, what are your thoughts?
0: Yeah, I mean, that's really fascinating if you think about it. It used to be, part of the answer to that is we're on a 24-hour news cycle and an instant news cycle, so we know immediately when everything happens, and then the stock market reacts emotionally to every whim and every wave of news that comes through. Where it used to take longer to get the news, and even though we were somewhat connected in terms of global trade, the U.S. used to be pretty insulated from that kind of stuff. So we had our own supplies, we built everything here. Our 401ks were tied more to the stock market and other monetary levers here in the U.S. But now, everything's connected globally. Now, as much as I'm a nationalist and I believe God is a nationalist, we have, he's the one that set up the nations and the borders and all that. We also see when we study scripture that there will be a global government in the future 7-year tribulation period. Things are trending in that direction now. Economically, we're connected. Socially, we're connected. You can pick up a phone and call someone on the other side of the world and talk to them immediately. I mean, all these new technologies and new ways of being interconnected, as you said, do have an immediate impact on everything. So as much as we would love to mitigate any bad news or any challenging things that are going on around the world, because everything is connected to the news and watching the news, that there's an immediate response financially to everything that goes on. And just to reiterate, I was thinking the other week how one small strip of water, the Strait of Hormuz, controlled the entire world's price of oil in a heartbeat. It didn't take a month to trickle down. It was immediate. So all that to say, these are further stage-setting signs that are lending themselves to this future global government that's going to come on the scene that many entities are already pushing for.
1: I find it very fascinating when you look at it, especially with what you just said. We know God is sovereign, and yes, it's as if, Todd, maybe you could speak to this too. It's as if in this process of the stage setting, it may seem like everything is just getting completely out of control. Again, Antichrist is going to eventually rise out of all this. Mm-hmm. But God is sovereign, and it's as if when I look at it, what he's doing, he's moving the final pieces or the final players into the right place on the stage, because the curtain's about ready to go up. And yeah, it's like the director says, okay, hurry, everybody get into place. And then all of a sudden, all of these things are taking place. And also look at it, it takes a personality like Donald Trump to be able to set these things to get them going in the right direction, the direction that God wants them to go, like or don't like Trump.
0: That's right.
1: Either way, it appears to me that the players, this is what's happening. God is positioning all of the players because it's not long before that curtain is going up. Does this seem right to you?
0: It does, Tom. I mean, everything you just said, and I love the fact you mentioned that God is sovereign. That reminds me of, you know, John in Revelation 4 when he was, verse 1, he's called up to heaven, and the first thing he sees is a throne. So before the chaos of the tribulation, we're reminded God is in control and that God is sovereign. And as you said, we're seeing these things happen and come together. It really is like a giant pressure cooker. Really to the point, some days I'm like, how much more could systems take, whether you're talking financial systems or, you know, societal systems or the lawlessness that's going on or the deception or even AI, as we'll talk about, how that's taken over jobs left and right. How many of these layers have to be in place to where that pressure cooker is about to explode? And it really makes me wonder if, of course, the rapture can happen at any moment, but it seems almost as if God is allowing these things to get to their climax just before everything's about to break loose. And then perhaps at that moment is when the rapture will take place and we're out of here. And then all that evil caves in and everything happens in a millisecond. All the things begin to fall in place for everything that we read about. So, yeah, I think those things are telling. And I love that you mentioned God's sovereignty, because we need to lean into that in these days. We need to remind ourselves he is in control. Even though the world is out of control, we can trust in him and we can look forward to just being with him someday in the near future.
1: Exactly. As you mentioned, it's this pressure cooker. And so looking at the Bible, seeing the direction everything is going, this pressure cooker, there's going to be more and more pressure, which is a reminder for all of our viewers. Listen, you need to trust in the Lord Jesus Christ. He told us what things were going to look like before we are called home. And man, are they racing toward there. Todd, as we look at the political alliances and the diplomatic things that are going on and the economy and all of these different things, aligning, the realignment of nations and alliances going towards the global system, I cannot help but think, as you were talking, Genesis chapter 11, beginning of verse 1, the Tower of Babel passage. The whole earth had one language and one speech. And it came to pass as they journeyed from the east that they found a plain in the land of Shinar, and they dwelt there. And then they said to one another, come, let us make bricks and bake them thoroughly. They had brick for stone, and they had asphalt for mortar. And they said, come, let us build ourselves a city and a tower whose top is in the heavens. Let us make a name for ourselves, unless we be scattered abroad over the face of the whole earth. But the Lord came down to see the city and the tower, which the sons of men had built. And the Lord said, indeed, the people are one, and they all have one language. And this is what they begin to do. Now, nothing they purpose to do will be withheld from them. At that time, so all the way back to the Tower of Babel, one language, one people. And it's all dark. We know they're making a name for themselves. It is an anti-God. They've got their anti-Christ system. And then God, at that point, he says, hey, we have to stop this. We, as in the Father, Son, and Holy Spirit. And he says, we have to stop this because there's nothing that man won't be able to achieve unless it's stopped. Okay, so we look at that and think, okay, so God brings the languages or scatters them according to the languages he gave them. But ever since then, man has been trying to get back to that. It's an evil plan. So that is what we are watching. It's coming back to Babel, like Revelation 17, when we have the woman who rides the beast. And it's the rebuilding of this Babylonian system, the spiritual part, but also the economic and political part that we see in chapter 18 of Revelation. But that's what's taking place, isn't it? And it's this it's a beast system that opposes God and says, let us make a name for ourselves.
0: Amen. Yeah, I mean, there's so many things like that, so many storylines, so to speak, from the Bible that come full circle. and additionally let us know we're nearing the end of the age. For example, you know, that the Tower of Babel, that was in the area of Babylon. Well, in the end times, we read about, like you said, Babylon's rebuilt. That whole evil system is there. It's completely anti-God. So that comes full circle. You have, even looking more broadly than that, you know, Genesis 1 and 2, you come full circle when you get to Revelation 21 and 22. You know, things are back the way they're supposed to be. But also just this notion of, at the beginning of the church age, it was mostly a pagan world. Well, guess what? Full circle. We're returning to that pagan world with apostasy in the last days, with less and less people living for the Lord. You and I both know our good friend Jeff Kinley, and he's done a bunch of mission trips in England, and he's made the comment before that England is no longer a pre-Christian or post-Christian nation. It's a pre-Christian nation. I mean, there's relics there. There's buildings that show the history of Christianity. But when you go out into where the people live, where the culture is, and you introduce Christianity to them, most of them have never even heard it before. It's just like going to a new tribe in Papua New Guinea or something like that. So we see with Babylon, with technology, with the attitude, with the geopolitical conditions, with Israel being oppressed, all these things are coming full circle here as we near the end of the age.
1: It's absolutely fascinating to watch all of this take place. And I want to get to this, to the UFOs and the aliens, because I think there's a lot of deception. I want to get there in a minute, but since we don't have a lot of time left, let's go here next. And this is out of the Telegraph. I mentioned before the break we're going to get to. Humanity faces an uncertain fate as experts brace for super intelligent AI. Artificial intelligence industry claims looming singularity will change everything. Todd, we are hearing repeatedly about AI and things are changing. Then we look at the Bible, we see a beast system is coming. Well, we know it is. And we hear the talk of what the plans are. When we think of technology, Todd, we can go all the way back to 2020. I remember that article that you wrote back then about things that were coming and the mark of the beast, and it was just a fantastic article. And then we have somebody like Yuval Noah Harari, which has dropped from most people's radar systems, but spiritual radar systems, but he's still alive and preaching the same stuff he was before, that men will live forever and we will be like God. Boy, that's the lie of the Garden of Eden.
0: Yeah.
1: But as we look at this, and this says humanity faces an uncertain fate. So the direction of this with technology, where do you see this going? Just say within the next, I'd say that by the end of this year, and then launch it out 5 years, especially when we go, wow, Lord, how much longer?
0: Exactly. That is definitely one of them. And I've read a couple articles and watched a couple of videos about how fast that's taking place and what that means, even, like you said, the short term, 2 years, 3 years out, massive difference. You know, usually when there's been some new technological revolution, excuse me, we've had time to kind of plan for it a little bit. Of course, it has its impact, but it moves slowly enough that you can adjust and you can position people in other areas and train people. But with AI, it's happening so rapidly that it really is, and there's two factors. One, how fast it's happening, and two, there's a race to be king of the hill. So all the governments are in, all the companies are in, everybody is putting everything they have in trying to be king of the hill when it comes to AI, because so much is at stake. But at the same time, nobody really knows what the outcome is going to be of that, whether it's going to be this idea of singularity or whether, you know, 70% of people are going to lose their jobs because AI can do most of it, whether people are going to have to transition to, that's their main job, is knowing how to use AI tools. You know, it's definitely disrupting everything far beyond any other industrial or digital revolution we faced before. And as you said, nobody knows the outcome. But it does not look good. It looks like all it will lead to is negative outcomes militarily, culturally, you know, from a job perspective, and from a ultimately from a control perspective.
1: So how I mean, as we look at this, how does AI determine how people perceive truth? Or it really throws in there this major deception, because people don't even know what the truth is.
0: Exactly.
1: Which I think is also the part of the plan of the enemy of our souls.
0: Yeah, amen. I mean, already on people's YouTube videos or social media, most of the comments in the comment section are from AI bots. So there's already a PSYOPs operation going on there. Who's controlling that? Who's behind that? Is it foreign governments? Is it an autonomous AI bot just going crazy? Nobody really knows at this point. And it sounds like Terminator stuff or Minority Report stuff, you know, movies that were sci-fi that kind of scared us back in the day. But we're seeing those things actually take place right before our eyes. So, again, this is a time we have to realize we've got to be nearing the end of the church age, because all of this pressure cooker and all these layers can't go on indefinitely. Now, we don't know whether it's going to be in our lifetime or not, but the things are happening so rapidly, and AI is one of those main indicators that it's happening so rapidly, it makes you wonder how much longer before the Lord calls the church home.
1: Oh, exactly. I mean, I think, okay, well, biblically, we're not going to get to the Terminator generation. Mm-hmm. Because the way the Bible tells us how things are going to conclude during the tribulation period. So we don't see that, but we are very close to getting to these things because of the advancement of technology. This is also one reason why I tell people all the time, make sure, folks, that you have a written Bible, a written copy of the Bible.
0: Yes.
1: Because it's just a matter of time before there's going to be more and more Bible apps are going to be led by AI, and they're going to, and then eventually they're going to be, well, we know what was not real in the original Bible, so now we've got the correct one. Mm-hmm. It'll be some rewritten Bible, and it won't be truth. But people are even being set up for that, which, you know, to say, well, yeah, I knew I couldn't really trust the Bible, you know, that kind of thing, right?
0: That's right.
1: They're being set up for it. All right. Mm-hmm. So here's a big setup too, Todd. It is this whole UFO talk. It's been going on for a long time. Mm-hmm. This isn't anything that just started last week. It has been going on for decades. I remember growing up in the 60s. I was there, all the sci-fi movies, and in the 70s in high school, I got into the UFOs and aliens before I was a believer. And, you know, I was thinking, wow, this would be so cool to meet some aliens. Remember that movie Close Encounters of the Third Kind? I look at all of these things. And all of them, when you start to look at it, wait, this is a prep for people to say, yeah, I can believe that. All right. So with that, we have this talk is definitely, I would say, is increasing significantly about aliens and UFOs. Mm-hmm. What are your thoughts as we're hearing these things? What would be your warnings and your cautions to people?
0: Yeah, that's a great question. I think there definitely needs to be balance. I've seen, even within kind of Christian circles, there have been really sensationalism related to this and then scoffing at it. I think it's something we need to pay attention to and be aware of. You know, in my mind, I'm not sure if these things are just military technologies that are in development that we don't know about yet, and either some other country has it or our country has it, but they're not wanting people to know. It's obviously a next level technology. That's one possibility. And then the other possibility is if there is any true otherworldliness to it, then it's absolutely definitely demonic. It's a demonic deception. Here's where I kind of get caught in a loop is I don't know if it's demonic deception that's trying to set up one of the many excuses that may be used for when the rapture takes place, or if it's just demonic deception that's just purely a distraction to believers to get our eyes off of sharing the gospel with people. If nothing else, I think what it can do is equip us to say, here's the evidence for creation. Here's the evidence that we are created by God. There is no alien race out there. There is no, you know, far off galaxy where there's intelligent life. Whenever we see these things, they're always on, you know, it's kind of funny. Satan's called the prince of the power of the air. It's always in our atmosphere or in the water or somewhere related to the world. So I think it's either unexplainable next level technology and or a combination of demonic deception.
1: Yeah. Or I would say it, even a psyop.
0: Too. As could be we lies. Start seeing, that's right.
1: Yeah. As we look at the setup for things that are coming, but as I think of these things, I cannot help but think the first warning Jesus gave in all of the discourse is, be careful that no one deceives you. Mm-hmm. Many will come in my name saying, I am the Christ. And we can imagine the great deception that will or could possibly come through that. I don't want to say it will, but it certainly makes a lot of sense when we look at how the Bible says things are going to work out. We know when Antichrist and false prophet come on the scene, they're going to perform what the Bible says, lying signs and wonders. So they're not going to be real, but people are going to be deceived into thinking they're real. So much so that Jesus also said, if possible, even the elect would be deceived. But Todd, wow. I also think of, you know, as we're talking about this, as we look back to October 7, 2023, Israel gets attacked by Hamas. All of a sudden, by October 8, there's anti-Semitism coming from all over the places, coming from churches, coming from people that used to be colleagues of ours. All of a sudden, we find out they didn't support Israel. They hated Israel. Mm. But that anti-Semitism has only increased. But what it's caused genuine believers to do because of the pressure to turn against Israel, it's caused them to dig deeper into their Bible. And I think it's caused some growth and made some Christians stronger because of it. And I think when, you know, as we're talking about this with the UFOs and this whatever it is, that it should at the same time cause believers to dig deeper into their Bible, to understand it better and understand a major sign of the last days is deception. And we are definitely living in this world of deception between AI and everything else we see going on. That we really need to be more rooted in our Bible. I would encourage people to do that.
0: Yeah, that's a great point, Tom, that the first thing Jesus mentioned is don't be deceived. And deception is at the root of every single layer of stage setting events we talked about today, whether it's UFOs or wars and rumors of war or geopolitical things or lawlessness in the government or on the street level. Whether it's the coarsening of culture, whether it's this return to paganism, deception is at the root of all of that. And I think of a few videos I've seen lately, and you've probably seen some of these too, where someone is trying to engage someone who holds a different view on whatever it is. And one person is literally just trying to use logic and have a dialogue. And it gets to the point where obviously their point is proven and it's logically true. And the other person, rather than saying, well, let me think about that, they result to cursing and, you know, throwing up, you know, hand signs and all kinds of other stuff or violence. Instead of, it's like people are unhinged, you know, that bottom rung of Romans 1. They're just, they're outright deceived and they're not even thinking straight anymore. And that's where we are. And that's what we read in the book of Revelation. You have the earth dwellers and you have the tribulation saints, those who gravitate to the Lord, but the earth dwellers just keep getting more and more hardened in their thinking, more and more committed to their evil ways, more and more rebellious against the truths and the ways of God, and we're seeing the groundwork for that right before our eyes as well.
1: Oh, wow. So well said. I was thinking of Yuri Bezmenov. He was a Soviet defector. I believe he was with the KGB, but this is way back. It was an interview in 1982, and he said there's four things that the communists will do when they take over a nation. And the first one, the very first one he said they do is they demoralize a people. Mm. And then he talked about the United States and how the United States has already been demoralized. But imagine where we are since 1982, how demoralized we are. But he said one of the effects of demoralizing the people is it causes the people, you can present them with facts, but it doesn't matter what you say, they will refuse to believe it. Mm. They won't even accept the facts, which is what you're describing.
0: That's where we are.
1: I mean, we are there, and it is everywhere. I mean, you present them on the facts on Israel, the facts on Gaza, the facts on Islam, the facts on the Bible, the facts on Jesus. And they absolutely will not receive it. In 2 Peter chapter 3, Peter writes, in the last days, scoffers will come walking according to their own lusts, whatever those lusts may be, saying, where's the promise of his coming? Our fathers used to tell us these things. For this, they are willfully ignorant. And you think it's a willful choice to be ignorant of the truth. You don't want to know the truth. You will not even receive the truth because it confronts what you want to believe. And and we are living there. Todd, we only have a little bit less than 2 minutes left. But let me ask you this. We've talked about the convergence of so many different things, geopolitical, economic, technology, informational, biological systems we didn't get much into, the UFO deception. I mean, it's just convergence. All of these things are converging at the same time. What does a steady Christian life look like in accelerating global convergence? And what's the significance of the convergence of things as we look at this, the days in which we live in are the sign of the times?
0: Yeah, I think one really practical thing we can do right now, because I don't want to, you know, sugarcoat it and say, oh, we should just trust the Lord and live, walk with him day by day. Of course, we know that, but these are really challenging times. I think more than ever, believers need to study and understand the armor of God that we read about in Ephesians chapter 6. Each of those has a very, very practical application that can help us each day. And each of those was modeled by Jesus himself in some way. So I think we need to, you know, we're on the edge of a battlefield right now. We need to be equipped to walk into that battle. We need the armor of God to survive this. You know, of course, we know, as we said earlier, God is sovereign. We can trust in that. He's on the throne. He's not pacing. But in the meantime, we live in a real chronological day-by-day battle that we need to be equipped and know that the enemy is coming after us as believers. But thankfully, he has given us the equipment to fight those battles and to stand with him. And also, I think of that verse in Hebrews 12, where it just talks about throwing off what hinders and the sin that so easily entangles us, and let us run with perseverance the race marked out for each of us. Every believer has a custom-fit race built for them that they're to lean into and run with patience as they wait on the Lord.
1: Amen. So well said, Todd. That's a great place to leave off our time together today. Thank you for joining me, Todd. Thank you, everybody, for joining us here on World News Briefing. And, excuse me, we look forward to seeing you next week. God bless.

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Ecclesiastes chapter 3, as we continue through this book written by Solomon in the latter part of his life. I have a picture of Romaine's, Pastor Romaine's cemetery mark. You know what it says? Anyone know? It says, read your Bible. He's going to get the last word in. It says, read your Bible. It's more than a dash. So we know that reality of time and the temporal. And so I just think that the thing that's really key about this dash is truly to put Jesus over it. And if it were just that without Jesus, that's what it would be, a tombstone and the reality of it. But when you put Jesus over something, that takes us to Hebrews 12, where we're told that Jesus is the author and finisher of our faith. So he gives us, in a sense, a new tombstone, a new story. Because the dash would just be, if you will, three-dimensional without Jesus, your life. But when Christ comes in, Christ in me, the hope of glory, transforming us from glory to glory in his church, we're made alive. We have abundant life. We have eternal life. We have joy. And we have such purpose. And some things go the way we plan. I'm like, wow, that went just the way you planned it. And then you're like, or not. Because some things don't go nearly close to how you planned it. That's why I say, if I'm going down, I'm going down with a good plan. Because I've had some good plans that didn't work. Or as Bill Belichick, the famous football coach, said, just because the plan didn't work doesn't mean it wasn't the best plan. And we have good plans, but they don't always work. But when Jesus is over it, and he's the author and the finisher, now we have a new book. Like I said, like the Chronicles of Narnia that C.S. Lewis wrote, each year is like a new book. It's a new opportunity. It's a new journal. See, that journal is more than a dash and cement. That journal is me reading God's word and the Holy Spirit speaking to me to learn something. It's some of your Christmas cards in there. It's some of your photos from your Christmas photos in there. See, that would just be the dash on a tombstone. But see, with Jesus, it's all about the Lord. He makes beauty from ashes. He brings everything to life.

Listen, there's nothing boring or mundane about obedience to the Lord, even if it's the same thing day after day, like the compound thing of consistency with the Lord. That's not boring. The Lord is joyful. That's exciting. What's boring and mundane is people who aren't serious with the Lord, because they're missing out on the greatest adventure ever, the journey of faith. Save by faith, walk by faith, live by faith, stay by faith, forgive by faith, have it work together for good by faith, and then on your deathbed, rise up in faith, just like the patriarchs. They all had their moment of faith in their last chapter of life, which is very impressive, as I've been mentioning recently. You want that? We want to count. Jesus needs to be the author and finisher. That's where we have the story. That's where the story is. That Jesus is the author and finisher. See, when I'm sharing this week at the Rotary Club, I start with a picture of my family in Carlsbad. You've seen it in the book in 1975. My brother's with long hair, Grateful Dead, his favorite band. My young sister on her horse. My dad, just fresh out of the Marine Corps, a little more hair than normal. My mom with her 70s beehive thing going. And then me with my surfboard, my first surfboard I got sponsored with. That was then, this is now. And praise the Lord for all the years he's given you on your dash. But we want it to be about faith. We want it to be the fingerprints of Christ and the story of Christ in our life. Because what else even matters? So Solomon, he said, yeah, it's true. There's a time to live and there's a time to die. And, you know, that's the way it's going to go. We know where we're living. We know when we were born. Like I said, 2041, 2036, 2031, that's 70. And 2028 is when I'm 67. And that's a sweet spot for Social Security. I already know it. It's intentional. Understand? I know I'm on the clock. I hope you know you're on the clock. Eternity's coming. And in faith in Jesus Christ, we're not dying. It's never referred to as death for believers in the New Testament. We're going to glory. We are going to glory. We are going to a glorious, glorious future that exceeds the highest expectations we could possibly have. And what God has spoken of it is mind-bending. And what he says you have to receive by faith is just beyond our comprehension. We should be so excited about going to glory. It was D.L. Moody who said, when you hear someday that I've died, don't think that I've died. I'm more alive this day than I ever was before. The great evangelist, D.L. Moody. So be encouraged. Yeah, it's a reality. Well, I say death and taxes. But it is reality, but it should, for us, it's a hope. It's a home, forward, onward, and upward. So be encouraged. This is exciting to me. But we want to fulfill our life. So as we think about our life, that there's a purpose and there's time to be born, time to die. The rest is the human experience. So let's look at it. Verse 2, part 2. A time to plant, a time to pluck what is planted. That sounds like sowing and reaping, doesn't it? If you plant it, you're sowing it. And if you pluck it, you're reaping it. Isn't that life? Sowing and reaping, we're the sum total of every decision we ever made right now, looking in the mirror. Joy Brand, look in the mirror tomorrow morning. I am the sum total of my attitudes, actions, and choices. When I wake up, look around, the world that I live in, the world that's built around me, it's the choices. It's all choices. What a man sow, he'll reap. And we'll see in 2 weeks on Saturday night in Luke 6, where Jesus really talks about what we put out is exactly what we get back. Condemning, judging, generous, giving, it all mercy, it all comes back. Life's a boomerang the way God designed it. Solomon starts with this macro principle. He just says, there's a time to plant and there's a time to uproot what's planted. Yeah, there's a time you sow your seed and there's a time you take your harvest. But you ever notice between sowing and growing and harvesting, it's time. There's no shortcut for success and there's no shortcut for building lasting legacy of good quality things. Nothing's cheap and easy. It's a compound effect of faithfulness on a daily basis with the Lord, with the things he has for us, that builds a life and builds decisions, and weeks become months, and months become seasons, and seasons become years, and you build this, and you let the Lord work that through your life. And you sow, and you sow, and you sow, and before you know it, you live long enough, then the harvest comes back to you. You start to see the seed you've sown. But if you've not sown, if you don't sow into relationships, you don't have

0: relationships. Because without friends, one must be friendly. So if we don't like what we've grown, we got to question what we're sowing. We've got to plant seeds. We've got to plant seeds. One year in Virginia, Jennifer had a tomato garden. And I remember she planted those seeds in the February or whatever when it was cold. And I kept looking for those tomatoes to come in. They just seemed like they never came in because I want to see it now. But I'll tell you what, by August, that whole garden was just overflowing with tomato vines and ripe tomatoes everywhere. You got to plant your seed to reap your harvest. You got to keep that in mind. And not just see the crop, but there comes a time to receive the crop and enjoy. What does Solomon already say? You work, you enjoy your wife, you enjoy your life, and you enjoy the labor that you've worked in. That's what you do. And we'll get more of it coming up in future chapters as well. Then he says in verse 3, a time to kill and a time to heal, a time to break down and a time to build up. Some things you just have to kill. You have to kill a dream. You have to kill a job. You have to kill a business. It's unpleasant, but whatever it means, it can mean spiritual, it can mean practical, it can just mean the black widow on the playground set. It can mean a number of things. In fact, in the Old Testament, if someone took someone else's life, they had to be killed. We know that, right? Capital punishment is clearly defined in the Old Testament. I believe it's implied in the New. But that's not the point. It certainly is there that right from the very beginning, you take a man's life, you lose your life. So God saw that you lost your choice to be able to live a life if you took a life. A time to break down, a time to build up. So sometimes you just got to break something down. You just got to break it down. Just got to break it down. No, that's it. We're done. Just tear it down. It's done. But then there's a time to build up. It's all dismantled and broken, whatever it might be. It might represent your life, might represent a dream, might represent a business. Could be even an education thing that you gave up on. It's kind of scattered these credits or at this community college, these credits over there. That's here over there. But it's like, hey, let's put it back together again. Let's put these together and let's see if we can't finish our degree and get this degree in child development. That's what my wife did. After almost 20 years of not being in college, she was able to put together San Diego State, UCSD, MiraCosta Community College, put it together. Her electives were like genius classes because she took those kind of classes. And she got her degree at Hope International under the No Child Left Behind George Bush initiative. And she got her degree and made her a better teacher at Calvary. You build it back up. You put the pieces together again. There might be unfinished business in your life. And God say, put those pieces back together again. There's like a Lego. It's like a broken up Lego in the Lego bin. They're all there. Put it back together again. Let's build this thing up. Let's do something with this. You got a piece of this, a piece of that. Let's put it together. Let's make something happen. A time to build up. Build it up. Verse 4, a time to weep and a time to laugh. A time to mourn and a time to dance. Most of you know I say this quite often. Life will guarantee that you cry, so make sure you dance at the wedding. Dance at the wedding. Because life will guarantee you cry. You don't choose to weep or not weep. And one thing I like about this passage, too, is Jesus wept. When Jesus was at Lazarus' tomb, he wept. Jesus wept. It's that shortest verse in the Bible, right? Jesus wept. But, you know, his first miracle was at a wedding. And he made the new wine. And he made it better than the previous wine. I don't know if there was dancing there, but it was a party. No one was weeping at the wedding in Cana in John chapter 2. They were celebrating. In fact, the host of the party was celebrating more because this Jesus dude just made us better wine than we bought and what we brought to the party, which is pretty cool. A time to weep, a time to laugh. You ever get in laughing fits? Sometimes I get in a good laughing fit. Certain people make me get in a laughing fit. Jennifer can get in laughing fits. You would never think that about Jennifer. She can get in a laughing fit. She can get it going. Leah, our daughter, just goes like, we call it, you know, Leah means mad cow, and she is vaca loca. She gets it going, I'm telling you. A sense of humor is good. Charles Spurgeon had a great sense of humor, they say. D.L. Moody, evangelist, they say, had a wonderful sense of humor. You can't take yourself too seriously. You got to be able to laugh. So keep that in mind. Smile and laugh. You'll know when it's time to weep and mourn because it just kind of comes at you. Then it says in verse 5, a time to cast away stones, a time to gather stones. Okay, so I can think of Jesus saying, let the first one of you without sin cast the stones. So he certainly had them cast away their stones. That was the end of that. They had gathered stones, but he cast them away. David gathered stones. Solomon's dad, of course. It can mean different things. The Lord can give you that with the Spirit. There's a time to embrace and a time to refrain from embracing. Indeed, there is. I always want to embrace. I'm a huggy, kissy person. Like, I catch people off guard. I was at the pastor's conference in November at Raul Reese's church, and I'm in the room with all the important people. I don't know how I got there. Somehow I got back there. And I'm eating this free meal at Raul Reese's expense. And I'm sitting there, and I'm looking around, and there's Mike McIntosh. And I'm like, I'm going to go kiss Mike McIntosh. And Bill Stonebreaker, I don't know nearly as well as Mike McIntosh was eating lunch with him, but I know Bill Stonebreaker, Calvary Chapel, Honolulu. I did an event at his church like 20 years ago. I'm like, I'm going to go kiss those guys, man. I jumped up, and they're like, and they were seated. They were seated. I was like, and Mike, and he's like, hey, Joey. And I was like, Bill Stonebreaker. He's like, hey, Joey. And then I said, I kissed them both on the head. They're like, they're going to remember Joey Brand kissed them. But, you know, there's just times I can't kiss people. It's just not the right fit. Yeah. Now, I have kissed people when they're grieving. I've kissed them on the head just like your parents did when you're grieving over something, when the animal died or something. And, you know, oh, man. But there's just a time when you don't embrace. Sometimes people love each other. They have a big rift. I'm thinking when Paul and Silas went this way and Barnabas and John Mark went that way, I don't think they embraced. Good luck with your new partner. I mean, it's just, they're humans, right? They're people just like us. Verse 6, there's a time to gain and a time to lose, and a time to keep and a time to throw away. Gaining and losing. I've talked about this a lot lately because I figure life really is like a baseball season. And if I ever learned anything about baseball, if you can win 2 out of 3 games, you're going to win the division. Which means you lose 1 out of 3. When the Dodgers go play 3 games at Philadelphia, they're hoping to take 2 out of 3. And they know in a 162-game season, if they take 2 out of 3, they'll have about 100 wins, and they'll probably win the National League West. But that means a third of their games they've lost. They lost by 5 runs. They lost by a heartbreak in the 9th inning. They lost because of bad pitching. They lost because someone didn't move the run over. You know, you play 162 games, you find a lot of ways to lose. But if you focus on the fundamentals and you focus on getting better, you find a lot of ways to win. And good fundamentals and discipline will help you win. It's the same with football. If you win 2 out of 3 games in the NFL, you'll probably win the NFC West. It's like that with the Lord. If you can shake off those, and I've talked about this recently, if you can shake off those days that you felt like you lost, that's just the way it goes. You can't get it back. That's what happened. You can't change it. So let's go. Today's a new day. Show up at the ballpark at 2 o'clock. Parking lot of Anaheim, there you go. Like those guys pull up at 2 o'clock. You know, hey, security, there they are. And you get back to work. You cannot let defeat keep you from pursuing victory and success. You just cannot. In fact, I've said this quite a bit recently, but the one who loses the least wins the most. And if you're playing golf, you're going to bogey some holes. You might double bogey in a major, but you might still find a way to win the British Open, even with a couple double bogeys. Just, you can't hang your head. There's a time to lose. And I used to say this to all the surfers when I coach them. I don't like losing, but you learn more from losing. I like winning. I love winning. I don't break down game film from winning. If I won, I won. I don't look at the scores after I won. It doesn't even matter. I won. I don't want to see something I don't want to see. Hey, I won. They said I won. It's subjective. It's like boxing. And they say you won. You're like, hey, I won. You don't question the judges. But when you lose, you're like, how did I lose? Why did I lose? So we see here, Solomon just says there's a time to gain. There's a time to lose. Losing is part of life. You lose this, you lose that, you lose this job, you lose this loved one, you lose this opportunity, you lose this dream, you lost that class, you lost this slip, you lost this pink slip, you lost this, you lost that, you lost that coin, you can lose, especially with money. Yeah, there's a lot of ways to make money, but I've realized, you know what, there's a lot of ways to lose money, but that's part of life. You got to learn how to lose and learn from losing, and you become a better winner, but you're never not going to lose. You're going to lose. You just got to accept it. There's a time to keep things. Yeah, we're going to hold on to this. And there's a time to throw them away. everyone's different. Some people can throw away things easily, but I'm like, no, this has a memory. This is me and Hannah and when she was five and went to that youth conference in Sacramento and Phil Wickham was with us or something. Like, I just, this candy wrapper represents that night, driving back from Green Valley at 1 a.m. I have a plastic spoon from ice cream with Clementine 2 summers ago on an ice cream date. And people are like, why is that plastic spoon in the little cup there with the pens at Joey's desk? Because it's the spoon that Clementine and I used when we had an ice cream date 2 years ago. That's why. Now, that spoon's got to go sometime. Just not now. It's not today. Because I touch that spoon, I smile. That spoon's a good memory. But, you know, there's a time to throw things away. One time my mom called me and said, Joe, throwing all your trophies away. Clearing out the garage. Come get the trophies you want. And I think I grabbed a couple, but all those amateur trophies have meant so much to me. Salt Creek, WSA, first place. There they went. And then you can't get them back, right? You know that. Once you put them, like once they're gone, they're gone. They're gone. And that's okay. Because if you don't throw it away, someone else will have to after you die. Like I said before, by that big blue bin, the big blue thing, about 8 feet high, 30 feet deep. And when you don't throw away, someone's going to show up and just chuck it all. So you need to designate what's important. Identify it for your kids or your grandkids or people that would care that you're going to give it to. Make sure they know what it is. It's clarified. And otherwise, people just show up and chuck it. Debbie Bryson said, Joey, you cannot believe how many houses in Vista they sell because there are a lot of retirement people in Vista. They sell them and people don't even look what's in there. They just, the people come in, everything goes in that blue bin in one day, an entire lifetime. It's better if you give it away or if you choose to throw it away. But of course, we know we're not taking it with us. There's a time to tear and a time to sow and a time to silence, to keep silence and a time to speak. So verse 7, there's tearing and sowing like a garment. And sometimes we have to rip away from people and sometimes we need to reunite with people. There's a time to keep silence and there's a time to speak. My wife is excellent at silence in a good way. I am not so excellent at silence. I think some of us can relate to this, but some of you are less inclined to speak when you need to speak, so you might need to speak. And I think as you get older, you get wiser, and you know when you need to speak. But I think the same way for people who talk too much, when they get older, hopefully they know you don't need to speak. See, I've gotten better at not having to speak, and Jennifer's gotten better at speaking up. And her economy of words is so powerful. Like, every word means something when she's speaking. Me, I got to edit like 3 to 5 minutes of every Bible study. You know what I'm saying? Like, you know, this. Just know, sometimes the Lord gives us wisdom. We don't need to say anything because it can escalate. But no, we do need to say something because it needs to be said. So Lord, give us wisdom in that. You think of the apostles in the book of Acts. They spoke up when they had to speak up. They didn't hold back before the Sanhedrin Council. They said, we told you not to speak in this man's name. It's like, yeah, but we must obey God. And they got him thrown in prison, but it didn't stop him from speaking up the gospel of Jesus Christ and the only way of salvation. It's a good example for us. And then last but not least, verse 8, a time to love and a time to hate, a time of war and a time of peace. Sometimes it's really hard to love. Sometimes it's easy to love. We're going to get love in chapter 6 of Luke, to love our enemies. That's not so easy. We need the Holy Spirit really helping us with that one. There's a time just to show love. Man, just show love. It's a time just to show unconditional love. Just love on them. Just show them love. Let it go. God's got this. Show them love. We would rarely ever regret showing love to people because as a whole, people need more love. A time to hate, that's tough, but it's not so much people I hate because I don't really hate anybody. I just hate what people do. I hate people killing unborn babies and becoming billionaires and millionaires through it. I hate people forcing vaccines on us that haven't been tested and poisoning people. I hate people that are government that steal from hardworking people like you and me and give it to lazy people. But Edmund Burke said it best 300 years ago almost. He says there's only two kinds of people. People who make money that are taxed for and people who live off the money that was taxed. And there's nothing new under the sun. Ultimately, I hate the devil. And he hates me, so it's mutual. He hates the church. I love the church. Jesus loves the church. It's mutual. You know why? I read The Art of War a couple of years back, and I thought, I'm not really at war with anybody. The Lord's like, yes, you are. You are most certainly at war with somebody. It's the devil. He knows how to wage war better than we do, so we better trust in Jesus and cling to him. And the time of war and the time of peace. Paul said at the end of his life, I fought the good fight. I finished the race. He knew the right fights, and we need to know the right fights. So God help us in waging the good fight, the spiritual battle, in the arm of God and the promises of God. And may we just be reminded tonight as we wrap it up that heaven is a time of peace. But until we get there, his peace he leaves with us and he gives us to us, that we can live this life with his peace reigning in our hearts. And to this we say yes and amen.
1: 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Joey's life story takes us through his rise from obscurity to becoming the California kid and the face of American pro surfing during the emergence of the sport in the 80s. From the emptiness of his Hall of Fame surfing career, including his epic win at the 1984 Pipeline Masters, Beyond the Dream takes us through Joey's battle from depression to personal faith and his life calling into pastoral ministry. Filled with tears, laughter, encouragement, and life lessons for everyone. Surfer Magazine says of the book, Beyond the Dream is a page-turner filled with inspiration. 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
1: 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Pastor Sandy is currently teaching through the book of 2 Corinthians. Now, here's Pastor Sandy in the book of 2 Corinthians chapter 11 as he begins a new study called Paul's Portfolio.
2: 2 Corinthians chapter 11, verse 16. Paul writes, I say again, let no one think me a fool. If otherwise, at least receive me as a fool, that I also may boast a little. What I speak not according to the Lord, but as it were foolishly, in this confidence of boasting. Seeing that many boast according to the flesh, I also will boast. For you put up with fools gladly, since you yourselves are wise. For you put up with it if one brings you into bondage, if one devours you, if one takes from you, if one exalts himself, if one strikes you on the face. To our shame, I say, that we were too weak for that. But in whatever anyone is bold, I speak foolishly, I am bold also. Are they Hebrews? So am I. Are they Israelites? So am I. Are they the seed of Abraham? So am I. Are they ministers of Christ? I speak as a fool. I am more. In labors more abundant, in stripes above measure, in prisons more frequently, in deaths often. From the Jews, 5 times I received 40 stripes minus one. 3 times I was beaten with rods. 1 I was stoned. 3 times I was shipwrecked. A night and a day I have been in the deep, in journeys often, in perils of waters, in perils of robbers, in perils of my own countrymen, in perils of the Gentiles, in perils in the city, in perils in the wilderness, in perils in the sea, in perils among false brethren, in weariness and toil, in sleeplessness often, in hunger and thirst, in fastings often, in cold and nakedness. Besides the other things which come upon me daily, my deep concern for all the churches. Who is weak and I am not weak? Who is made to stumble and I do not burn with indignation? If I must boast, I will boast in the things which concern my infirmity. The God and Father of our Lord Jesus Christ, who is blessed forever, knows that I am not lying. In Damascus, the governor, under Aretas, the king, was guarding the city of the Damascenes with a garrison, desiring to arrest me. But I was let down in a basket through a window in the wall and escaped from his hands. As I was studying this passage and putting together my thoughts for this week, what hit me the hardest was the stark contrast. Here I was sitting at home, sheltered from the elements. I was comfortable and warm and secure and at peace. I was reading Paul's words with a cup of coffee in my hand. It had cream and artificial sweetener, no less. There was enough food in my kitchen, we could have fed a dozen neighbors. Spilling milk on my laptop was the biggest trial I faced the whole morning. I suppose the words that would have best described me that day was at ease. And after reading the second half of 2 Corinthians 11, I wondered, what in the world would the Apostle Paul have thought about my version of living for Christ in contrast to his? There are Christians today with a far more troubling life than us. We sit in our padded chairs in our climate-controlled sanctuary and worship God freely, while believers from Muslim lands get jailed, their property gets confiscated, they're killed or run out of their own country. Let me say, it just seems foolish for me to be talking to you about beatings and shipwrecks and hunger. I mean, what do I know about sleeplessness often when I usually go home after church on Sundays and take a nap? This kind of talk from a person with my advantages does seem foolish. And yet I take comfort in the fact that this kind of talk also seemed foolish to Paul. He was embarrassed here to bring up his sacrifices and his sufferings for Jesus' sake. You see, even the greatest sacrifice, even a lifetime of suffering, pales in comparison to the eternal God leaving heaven. The holy God taking on sin. The loving God subjecting himself to man's hate. The living God dying in our place, all to redeem us for himself. You see, whether our calling from God is a quiet life of humble dedication or a brave life of persecution and hardship, we are foolish to brag about what we have done. All the glory, all the honor belongs to Jesus. Our lot in life is set by God's will, and his grace is sufficient for whatever demands his providence might place upon us. With that in mind, Paul begins in verse 16. He says, I say again, let no one think me a fool. If otherwise, at least receive me as a fool, that I also may boast a little. Now here in chapter 11, Paul is going to do something that he avoids doing almost everywhere else. He boasts. He acts the fool by focusing on himself. You see, in any discussion involving the gospel of grace, why would we ever put the spotlight on our own portfolio? Grace is love that's on the house. It's unmerited. It's undeserved. Its origin is God's heart, not our works. That means it's not about me. It's all about Jesus. To boast in my own achievements is truly foolish. You remember Mr. T? Remember Mr. T? The beloved tough guy of the 1980s. He was on the A-team. He even showed up in a Rocky film. Mr. T. The one thing about Mr. T that he didn't like was fools. You remember Mr. T had an expression, I pity the fool. You remember that? Actually, Mr. T, or Lawrence Tirod, his real name, he's a Christian. In fact, he's a cancer survivor who credits the book of Job for getting him through with his faith intact. After Hurricane Katrina, Tirod stopped wearing gold chains out of respect for the people who had lost everything in the floods. Today, he boldly shares his faith and he pities the fool who doesn't bow to Jesus Christ. Ordinarily, Mr. T, like the Apostle Paul, would pity the fool who talked about his own experiences rather than highlight the grace that's in Christ. But you see, the critics in Corinth had placed Paul in a difficult situation. Here in 2 Corinthians 11, Paul was forced to boast. The false teachers in Corinth were proud and arrogant. They called themselves super apostles as they questioned Paul's apostolic calling and credibility. His character was the target of their attacks on the gospel. Thus, by defending the legitimacy of his own ministry, Paul was defending the power of the gospel. This is why Paul says in verse 16 he needs to boast a little. He's about to indulge in a little foolishness. As he said in verse 1, a little folly. He's saying, consider me a fool if you want, but I'm not acting foolish, but of necessity. And then he writes, what I speak not according to the Lord, but as it were foolishly in this confidence of boasting. See, normally, Paul would have never, ever spent a whole chapter on himself. Most often, Paul followed the example of his Lord Jesus. He assumed a low profile. He identified with others. He was humble. He saw himself as a servant. In all he did, he pointed to another. Paul was about Jesus, not tooting his own horn. Yet to prove his own loyalty to the gospel in these chapters, the apostle does talk about the sacrifices he's made and the scars that he bore for the gospel's sake. In verse 18, he writes, seeing that many boast according to the flesh, I also will boast. Boasting was unusual for Paul, but not for these Corinthians. It was a favorite pastime. They were always talking about their advantages and their achievements. The false prophets in Corinth were legalists. They weren't trusting in grace. They were relying on grunt. That's why they were so quick to highlight their own charity in their own piety, in their own good works. They bragged in the flesh, in their own human accomplishments. And here Paul is stooping to their level. He is also going to brag about himself and his works, not to earn God's favor, but to show the results of God's grace in his life. To grasp the next verse, you got to read it with some sarcasm. Paul writes, "For you put up with fools gladly, since you yourselves are wise." The Corinthians were so stuck up, they perceived themselves as so wise. If they were in the habit of tolerating foolish boasts, why not put up with Paul's foolishness for a few moments? Paul isn't doing anything that they didn't usually welcome. In fact, the Corinthians didn't just tolerate the proud and the selfish boasting of the false prophets. They put up with all kinds of foolishness from them. Paul writes in verse 20. He says, "For you put up with it if one brings you into bondage, if one devours you, if one takes from you, if one exalts himself, if one strikes you on the face." You put up with this. He doesn't understand. As I mentioned last week, over the years, it has amazed me at the abuse gullible Christians, church members that is, are willing to take from so-called spiritual leaders. There are pastors who use their clout, their supposed spiritual authority, to misuse and abuse people for their own ends. Notice the crimes done here by these false prophets. Put in bondage, devour, take, exalt himself, strike. Here's the modus operandi for a false man of God. Here's how bogus pastors manipulate and control people. First, through bondage. They're great at the legalistic guilt trip. They expect you to conform to their own unbiblical norms by pushing people around. They feel more important. They devour. They prey on people, not prey for people. The false prophet is a butcher, not a shepherd. They are also on the take. Even when they give to get. For this kind of pastor, it's what's in it for me. The phony man of God always has ulterior motives. And then Paul says they exalt themselves. They puff themselves up. The false prophets swell, but they don't grow. And there's a big difference. Growth adds substance and strength to my life. But a man inflated, who just exalts himself, is only full of hot air. And finally, a false prophet strikes you on the face, he says. In other words, a slap in the face in the first century was a put down. And these false prophets in Corinth, they manipulated people with insults. They put people down to keep them in line. And here's the mystery of it all. Why would anyone tolerate these kinds of shenanigans in the name of God? Paul was angry at these men from passing themselves off as apostles of Christ, but he was also upset with the gullible Corinthians for letting these guys get away with it. And so in verse 21, he says, "To our shame, I say that we were too weak for that." Again, notice Paul's sarcasm. His critics were accusing him of being weak, and Paul replies, "Well, I'm glad I'm too weak to abuse you in such a brazen way." If the hypocrisy of the false teachers made them seem strong, then Paul was happy to be viewed as weak. "But in whatever anyone is bold, I speak foolishly, I am bold also." And here Paul begins to match the credentials of his enemies. Whatever makes these false teachers so confident, he wants to compare resumes. For Paul, he says, he is inferior to no one. See, these false prophets had nothing on Paul. And he sets out to prove it in verse 22. "Are they Hebrews? So am I. Are they Israelites? So am I. Are they the seed of Abraham? So am I." Here Paul's response gives us a clue into the claims these false teachers were making in Corinth. Apparently, these were the Judaizers. These were the infamous arch enemies of the early church. The arch enemies of the gospel of grace. They were Jews who saw Christianity as just a branch of Judaism. Oh, they were okay with faith in Jesus, just as long as you also became a Jew. You were circumcised. The Judaizers believed that Gentiles first had to become Jews in order to be saved. And Paul opposed this falsehood everywhere he went. Here he says that he had the perfect Jewish pedigree. A Hebrew? Check. An Israelite? Check. Of Abraham? Check. Paul had checked them all off, but none of that mattered. For Paul knew it's not what's on your birth certificate that makes you pleasing to God. It's whether you've been born again by His Spirit. That's the issue. And that happens by faith in Jesus and faith alone. Our salvation is a lot like one particular wife's love for her husband. One day her husband asked her, said, "Honey, did you ever love anyone before me?" His wife thought for a bit and then replied, said, "No, darling. I once respected a man for his great intelligence. I admired another man for his remarkable courage. I was captivated by yet another man by his good looks and charm. But with you, darling, well, what else can explain it except love?" Well, like the wife's attitude toward her husband, God chooses us, not because of our brains or our bravery or our beauty. It's all about grace. It's only because of His love for us. This is why God chose Paul to be an apostle. And this is what motivated Paul to love these foolish Corinthians. God had put a love in his heart for them. In 2 Corinthians, Paul has reminded his readers of his jealousy toward them, his generosity to them. Now he grows bolder. He enumerates his sufferings for them, all that he endured to bring the gospel to the Gentiles. You know, understand, every artist has a portfolio. It's a sample of their work. It's a collection of their paintings and their drawings. And by looking through that portfolio, you get a feel for the personality of the artist, their style, their skill. This is what Paul does in the second half of 2 Corinthians chapter 11. He reveals his ministry's portfolio. He wants the Corinthians to see what kind of minister and ministry he truly had. Verse 23, he says, "Are they ministers of Christ?" Speaking of these false teachers. "Oh, I speak as a fool." Again, he recoils at this whole idea of boasting. And yet he continues on. "Are they ministers of Christ? I am more. In labors more abundant. In stripes above measure. In prisons more frequently. In deaths often." Paul begins to pull out from his portfolio. And he breaks with convention. Rather than listing his awards and his achievements and his accolades, showing off the best of Paul, he lists his numerous sufferings and hardships. There was a document that circulated through the Roman Empire at the time of Paul. It was entitled Reeves Justi Divi Augusti. Pardon my Latin. Its translation is The Deeds of the Divine Augustus. It was an obituary written for the first emperor of Rome, Caesar Augustus. It consisted of a short intro followed by 35 paragraphs divided into four sections. First came his political career and his advancements. Second was his public benevolence, or the good deeds that he did. Third chronicled his military triumphs and conquests. Fourth was a sonnet of Rome's love for its emperor. Understand, the Reeves Justi was really just Roman propaganda. It ignored any mention of Augustus's struggles and setbacks. It glossed over any blemishes on his record. It was really just a promotional tool. Its whole intention was to put a good facade, a good face on Rome and its emperor. And here, when Paul writes of his ministry, you'd think he would fill his portfolio with flattering details. Paul's Reeves Justi might include the churches he started, the size of the crowds to which he preached, the numbers of people converted, the celebrities reached, the miles he traveled, the councils he attended, the disputes he settled, the books he wrote, the visions he saw, the money he raised, the pastors he trained and sent out, certainly the miracles he performed. Instead, Paul's validating deeds, his Reeves Justi, was filled with the contrary. The apostle enumerates his sufferings and setbacks, his hurts and hardships. You see, Paul didn't adhere to a false gospel. Obey God and he'll guarantee you health and wealth. No, that wasn't the gospel Paul embraced. To Paul, God wasn't a meal ticket. God wasn't a blessing dispenser that you just plug in a prayer and out pops an answer. In fact, the Apostle Paul gloried in weakness, in pain, in struggles, for it proved that he served God because he loved him, not just because he was loved by him. Every year, just after Thanksgiving, I meet with a group of Calvary Chapel pastors from the surrounding area. Nearly 30 of us gather in East Alabama at a place called Shaco Springs. We spend 3 days together. We fellowship, we worship, we play basketball, we relax a little bit, we have some fun. But we also have some rules. First is the Vegas rule. What goes on at Shaco stays at Shaco. We like to protect our privacy. Second, no preaching. And since we're all preachers, we know when somebody's doing it. Third, no bragging. And then fourth, the pecking order is determined by scars and years. You see, in any group, there's a pecking order. You know what I'm talking about. Who's the leader? Who's respected? Who's the newbie? Et cetera, et cetera. A pastor having lots of people doesn't mean that much. There are lots of ways to draw a crowd. Having a nice facility means you're affluent, not necessarily spiritual. What the pastors in this group respect are the scars that a man carries. In other words, what it cost him to follow Jesus and how long he survived. His longevity also carries much weight. And this is more like Paul's criteria. This is what Paul used to judge the faithfulness of a man's ministry. Scars and struggles. When the troops of Alexander the Great mutinied in 324 BC, the general, he stood before his men and he gave a speech. He said, "Which of you has labored more for me than I did for him? Come now, whoever of you has wounds, let him strip and show them, and I will show mine in turn. For there is no part of my body free from wounds, nor is there any kind of weapon used, the traces of which I do not bear on my person. The sword, arrows, missiles projected from engines of war, stones and bolts of wood, yet I am still leading you as conquerors over all the land and sea." Did you know that before Alexander, it was fashionable for Greek men to have soft skin? He was the one who set the trend for rugged exteriors. You see, his scars were the proof of his leadership, his courage, his commitment to his troops. And this is why chapter 11 here endears us to Paul, for it shows us his scars. You think you've suffered for Jesus' sake? Listen again to the intro to Paul's Reeves Justy, verse 23. "In labors more abundant, in stripes above measure, in prisons more frequently, in deaths often." And what all is in these pregnant phrases, we have no idea. Paul says, in prisons, plural. Prisons. In Acts, we have a record of Paul being in jail just once. Acts 16, there in Philippi. Yet here he mentions that he was jailed multiple times. In other words, it was a frequent occurrence. And realize, Roman prisons didn't have big screen TVs and beds and bunks and hot meals and ping pong tables. They were caves and basements. They were rat infested. They were always damp and dark. The only bathroom was a bucket in the corner. And if a friend didn't bring you food that day, you didn't eat. Understand, when God called Paul to a town to minister, jail time was part of his expectation.
1: 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The Apostle Paul wrote letters to several different churches throughout his ministry. 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

0: Welcome to The Word for Today, featuring the Bible teaching of Pastor Chuck Smith, founder of the Calvary Chapel Movement. 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And on today's edition of The Word for Today, Pastor Chuck continues with a man born blind as we pick up in John chapter 9, verse 19. And now, with today's message, here's Pastor Chuck.
1: How is it that he can see if he was born blind? How is it that he can see? And the parents answered them and said, "We know that this is our son. We know that he was born blind. But how it is that he can see, we don't know. Why don't you ask him? He's of age." Now, they were fearful because the rulers had already determined that if anybody had confessed that Jesus was the Messiah, they were going to be thrown out of the synagogue. And they didn't want to be kicked out of church. And so they were afraid to answer them. And that's why they said, "He's of age, why don't you ask him?" So again, they called the man that was blind and they said unto him, "Give God the praise. We know that this man is a sinner." And he answered and said, "Whether he is a sinner or not, I don't know. But one thing I do know, whereas I was blind, now I can see." And they said unto him again, "What did he do to you?" Now, how did he open your eyes? And he said, "I told you already, and you didn't listen to me. Why do you want to hear it again? Do you want to be one of his disciples?" Then they reviled him and said, "Thou art his disciple, but we are Moses' disciples. We know that God spoke unto Moses, but as for this fellow, we don't even know from whence he's coming." And the man answered and said unto them, "Why, here's a marvelous thing, that you don't know from whence he is, and yet he has opened my eyes. Now we know that God hears not sinners, but if any man be a worshiper of God and does his will, him he hears." Now, a lot of people have taken this particular verse as doctrine and as Bible doctrine. We know that God does not hear sinners. This verse in and of itself cannot be used as a basis for a biblical doctrine that God doesn't hear the sinner's prayers.

Does God hear sinners when they pray? How did you get saved? You see, if God didn't hear sinners when they pray, none of us would be saved. God does hear sinners, and that's part of the grace and the mercy of God. However, if I, as a child of God, am regarding iniquity in my heart when I pray, then the Lord doesn't hear me. That's what David said. Isaiah said, chapter 59, that God's hand is not short that he cannot save, neither is his ear heavy that he cannot hear, but your sins have separated you from God. And sin can separate you from God. It can separate your communion with God. But to just say God doesn't hear sinners when they pray is not true. God does hear sinners when they pray. Jesus said, and the man who was a sinner went into the temple and bowed his head and would not even so much as lift his head towards God, but just smote on his breast and said, oh God, be merciful to me, a sinner. And he said, and that man went to his house justified because God heard his prayer. Now, we do read that the ear of the Lord is open to the righteous and he hears their cries. But God's ear is open also to the sinner when he is calling out to God for mercy and for help. God is a gracious God. Since the world began, he said, was it not heard that if any man opened the eyes of one that was born blind? You know, if a man can open up the eyes of a blind man, this is something quite unique. If this man were not of God, he could do nothing. And they answered and said unto him, thou wast altogether born in sins. And are you trying to teach us? Now, they made the assumption that Jesus said was not true, that the blindness was the result of this man's sin. You were born in sins. But Jesus said, no, that when the disciples asked, who did sin? This man was born blind. Yet they made that assumption because of his blindness from birth. And they cast him out. He got kicked out of the synagogue. So Jesus heard that they had cast him out. And when he had found him, he said unto him, do you believe on the Son of God? And he said, who is he, Lord, that I might believe on him? And Jesus said unto him, you have both seen him, and it is he who is talking to you. This takes us back to chapter 4 when Jesus was talking with a woman at the well in Samaria. And she said, I know that when the Messiah comes, he's going to teach us all things. And Jesus said, I who speak unto thee am he. Do you believe in the Son of God? Who is he, Lord, that I might believe him? You have both seen him, and he's talking to you now. He said, Lord, I believe. And he worshiped Jesus. So we see this interesting case of a man who was put out by organized religion. They put him outside the fold. They cast him out. But Jesus found him and took him in. And some of the Pharisees, which were with him, heard these words. And they said to Jesus, are we blind also? And Jesus said unto them, if you were blind, then you would have no sin. But now you say you can see, therefore your sin remains. There is a saying, there are none so blind as those who will not see. That was the condition of the Pharisees. They said they could see. They claimed to have superior understanding of the scriptures. And yet they refused to see. None so blind as those who will not see. Jesus said, if you were really blind, then you could be forgiven. But because you say you see, you're in big trouble. A man will be held responsible for that knowledge that he has. They had the

0: knowledge. They saw the light. They would not walk in that light. So chapter 10, it would seem to be, is just a continuation of this whole movement here of the blind man receiving his sight, being put out by the organized religious system, being taken in by Jesus Christ. And so Jesus said, "Verily, verily, I say unto you, he that entereth not by the door into the sheepfold, but climbeth up some other way, the same is a thief and a robber." Now later on he said, "I am the door. If a man tries to come by any other system, by any other way, he's a thief and a robber," Jesus said. "I'm the way. I'm the door. There's one way into the sheepfold, that's through the door. I'm the door. Try to climb over the walls or whatever, that's the action of a thief, of a robber. If you try to enter the kingdom of heaven by your good works, if you try to enter the kingdom of heaven by being religious, you'll never make it." Jesus said, "I am the way, the truth, and the life, and no man comes to the Father but by me." Dr. Adam Smith, who traveled extensively in the Holy Land for years, getting the insight into the culture of the people, has written a very fascinating book giving biblical background and color by the understanding of the culture of these people. And he relates of talking with a shepherd one day as the shepherd was pointing out this walled enclosure and explaining to him how that they would drive the sheep into that enclosure at night, or lead them into the enclosure. And there in the enclosure, the sheep would be safe. And Dr. Smith said to him, "Well, you don't have any door. How do you keep the sheep from going out?" And he said, "I am the door." He said, "Once I have all of the sheep in, I lie across the opening here. And this is where I sleep. And no sheep can get out, or no wolf can get in, except it cross over me." Now, he wasn't coming from any kind of a biblical, you know, thing. In fact, he probably didn't even know the scriptures. But just, "I'm the door. I'm the one. You've got to come over me to get in. Or you've got to come over me to get out." Now, Jesus is talking about this kind of a sheepfold that they have over there. The walled-in enclosures where the sheep were driven in at night. And he said, "He that enter in by the door is the shepherd of the sheep. And to him the porter openeth, and the sheep hear his voice, and he calleth his own sheep by name, and he leads them out." So in the evening, when they would drive them into these enclosures for safety, in the morning when they were ready to leave, there would be several herds driven into these enclosures. And during the night they would mingle. But in the morning, when the shepherd was ready to lead them out to the fields for pasture, he would go to the door and he would call. And his sheep knew his voice. They would come out of the herd and follow him. And you could try to mimic that call, but the sheep would never follow you. They know the voice of the shepherd. They respond to him. And so he said, "The sheep hear his voice, and he calls his own sheep by name and leads them out." And so it's a very colorful picture that was very familiar to those people in that culture, familiar to us in our culture. But the idea is that the shepherd knew his sheep. For there were sheep that were his, and there were sheep that were not his. And in carrying that over into the spiritual allegory, tonight, the world is comprised of two kinds of people. Those that are his sheep and those who are not his sheep. Two classes in the world today. You're his or you're not his. He knows his sheep. He calls them by name. Now, to me, every sheep looks alike. Basically, I mean, I can't tell the difference between sheep. I've watched them, flock of sheep on the hillside. To me, they all look alike. But you go up to the shepherd that's watching those sheep. And you'll say, hey, there's one of your sheep that's straying away. And he'll call it by name. Oh, I have trouble with that. Joel, you know, he's some miserable sheep, you know. You call him, Joel, get back here, you know. Maybe you let out a whistle and his dog will go out and start yipping and drive him back into the herd. He knows his sheep. He calls them by name. So the Lord knows you if you're one of his sheep. He calls you by name, knows your characteristics. And they know his voice. Now, when he puts forth his own sheep, he goes before them. And his sheep follow him, for they know his voice. So, he calls his own sheep, they hear his voice, and they follow him. Though all of the sheep hear the voice, only his sheep respond. And he calls. And though all hear his call, only his sheep respond. And how do you know you're his sheep or not? By whether or not you've responded to his call. And if you have responded to his call, you are his sheep. If you haven't responded to his call, then you're not his sheep. Just that simple. And yet it isn't so simple when you start getting into it. My sheep, they hear my voice, they follow me. A stranger, he said, they will not follow, but will flee from him, for they know not the voice of strangers. And this parable spake Jesus unto them, but they did not understand the things of which he was speaking unto them, and so he began to explain it. Verily, verily, I say unto you, I am the door of the sheep. All that ever came before me are thieves and robbers, but the sheep did not hear them. Now, he's not referring to Moses and Elijah and the prophets when he said, all that came before me are thieves and robbers. But he is referring to the decadent religious system that Judaism had degraded into. Trying to make another way to God. Trying to bring man to God through works. Through the foolishness of the Pharisees in their endeavor to keep the traditional aspects of the law. But the sheep did not hear them. I am the door. By me, if any man will enter in, he shall be saved and shall go in and out and find pasture. I'm the door, Jesus said. You've got to come, you've got to enter by me. The religious system of Judaism isn't going to make it for you. You've got to enter by me. Now, the thief comes not but for to steal and to kill and to destroy. And that's exactly what false religious systems will do for you. They will steal from you. They will rob you. And ultimately, they'll destroy you. But Jesus said, I am come that they might have life and that they might have it more abundantly. What a contrast to the religious systems and to Christianity. Unfortunately, Christianity is often ranked as one of the religions of the world. Christianity is far from a religious system. As I study and analyze religious systems and make a comparison to Christianity, the basic difference lies in that religions are all man's endeavors to reach God. And so if I were to draw a cartoon to represent religion, I would draw a circle, the earth, and because of my artistic ability, I'd put a little stick man on the circle with hands lifted up, trying to reach God, trying to reach heaven, trying to reach infinity, trying to reach God. The religious systems are man trying to build a bridge to God. But no matter how tall he may stretch, you cannot bridge from the finite to the infinite. It's an impossibility. If I were to draw a picture of Christianity, I would have the round circle of the earth and hands coming out of heaven towards that little man on earth. For Christianity is God's endeavor to reach man. When Jacob was fleeing from his brother Esau, and he came to Bethel, and he found a rock, he used it for his pillow, and because of his exhaustion, went to sleep.
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0: Now may the Lord be with you and bless you. May He give you a good week. May you just experience more and more the grace and the fullness of our Lord. As you yield your lives to Him, may you discover God's blessed plan that He has in mind for you. And may you not come short in any spiritual gift. May you abound in all things in Christ Jesus. The Lord be with you.
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0: This is The Lamp, a ministry outreach of Calvary Chapel, Fredericksburg. 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
2: 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That's pride.
1: 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I'm David Jay, thanking you for joining us today as we listen, learn, and are challenged by God's Word, the Bible. What do you do when heaven feels silent? When you've prayed, believed, even begged, and still nothing changes? When the person you love isn't healed? When the worst actually happens? When it feels like evil is winning? Where is God in all of that? This May, Pastor Jack Hibbs' featured resource is Why Doesn't God Answer My Prayers by Erwin Lutzer. 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Now, Peter was a disciple of Christ, of course, who later on became the leader of the first church. Throughout his ministry, Peter lovingly cared for others and faithfully pursued his passion to spread the gospel to those around him. Peter understood the power of God's love, and he set an example for all true believers to live by. Now, as we head into the final section of chapter 5, we'll find Peter challenging the young people to submit under the authority of their elders. As Christians, taking a walk on the wild side begins with a willingness to follow. Being great in the kingdom of God is contrary to the way the world thinks. It requires humility, service, and forgetting about ourselves to focus on others, and not so much as to what we can get out of it. How we conduct ourselves really matters to God. So today, Pastor Jack tells us that there's great power in godly humility. All of us being submissive to one another brings us to a place of biblical confidence, a mutual exchange of oneness, knowing that it's not our doing, but God's doing. It's to God's will that we yield ourselves for each other's benefit. And now, in his message called Take a Walk on the Wild Side, Part 1, here's pastor and Bible teacher Jack Hibbs.
2: And studying for this, I tell you, it was kind of disgusting, because at some point we'll talk about pride and humility, and you want to think that you're a humble person, but then the moment somebody comes up, what if somebody came up to you right now? What if somebody came up to Mike and said, Mike, that was a great devotion you gave. That was amazing. And if Mike goes like this, oh, you know what? I really blew it. Praise the Lord. In that, there's a false humility. Spurgeon points out that level of false humility is the grossest manifestation of pride. For somebody to say, oh, you know, downplaying, what are we really saying as a believer? We're saying, I was serving the Lord. I had his word open. I was giving the word of God, and people were blessed. And isn't it amazing that God uses people? Isn't it amazing, friend? Mike's response should have been, isn't it awesome that God uses people? Not this false humility, like, oh, really? Did it bless you? I wasn't sure. And all this. It's like, oh, shut up about that. But we're guilty of that. We all get all, you know, kind of a little bashful. That's pride. It's false humility. If you do something and it blesses somebody, tell them, isn't God awesome? God's great. We don't have to get into this little banter with emotions. And young people are prone to that, to where we don't need anybody helping us. But then when older people are often complimented or somehow recognized for what's been done, they don't give God the glory. I'm not going to mention a name. It was on a certain famous worldwide Christian television program. But when this preacher was getting ready to come on the air, he said, I want you to buy this teaching that I did in the land of Israel. It was, I'm not kidding, it was the best teaching I've ever done, and you're going to want to get a copy of it. And the guy, then the voice comes on, if you'd like to receive so-and-so's teaching on humility, call us at 1-800. I'm not kidding. Lisa and I watched it and went, what? He's talking about how great his message was, and it was on humility. But he was putting himself up. There's a way for you and I to respond. There's a pattern of giving God the glory and telling people, man, isn't it amazing? God can use anybody. Hallelujah. Praise God. And move on from there. And the young people need to see this. And the old people need to do it. There's a beautiful picture that can be painted. But there's great power, believe it or not, in biblical or godly humility. God will honor it. He'll do that. The second thing we see in verse 5 is that we need to follow, in the sense, at being one. So listen, there's a divine pattern to follow, and there's a oneness to pursue as believers. He says, yes, and all of you be submissive to one another. This is an amazing thing, because write it in your notes. The word be submissive, it's not a human character trait of submission we're talking about. In other words, it's not a human sourced humility. It's a humility that is, technically the word means gifted by God. See, what do you mean by that? It does not mean to determine now to be humble for the rest of your life. That's not what it means. And I love the honesty of the Bible, because that would be impossible. I'm going to now determine to be the humblest person. It's like it's kind of funny, because Moses wrote the first 5 books of the Bible. And in one of those statements of his, it says, and Moses was the most humble man on the face of the earth. Who wrote that? Moses did. Interesting. Anyway, moving on, here's the thing. Is that what we are to be understanding is that it's not an effort by human means. You don't put up notes around your house saying, be humble. No, you come on over here and you say, Lord, I have discovered that in my wretched heart, remember what Jeremiah says? Our hearts are desperately wicked, right? Who can know them? We can't. So Lord, I recognize my heart is wicked and I need your help. I see what your Bible says about humility. And God, I don't have that. And so I'm asking you, Lord, to put your humility in me. And this is the meaning of the word. It is a God-imparted, a God-gifted humility. You're not going to get an app. It's not going to be downloaded. You can't go to a course. You can't put on any kind of a reminder. It's a God-given humility. And this is what it looks like. It's a God-given humility that brings you to the place, listen, everyone, it brings you to the place of understanding the proper position of who you and I are and who he is. It is having a healthy understanding that we are in this place as redeemed, lost souls, redeemed by the blood of the Lamb. We have been saved. We've been washed of our sins. He died on the cross and rose again for our sins and our justification. And it's all to him we owe. And so this truth causes us, watch, it causes us to stand up straight, not in arrogance, but in biblical, godly confidence. And you should know this. I'll prove it to you, and I'm getting a little bit ahead of my notes, but I'm excited right now about this. Listen, Jeremiah, Elijah, John the Baptist, David, do you think they tiptoed in a false human humility about their ministries? When God gave them something to say, did they say, the Lord says that you're all going to fry, and you've disobeyed him, and boy, is he upset, and so I'm just kind of suggesting to you all No, these were normal human men and women just like us. And what they did was they delivered God's word in all of its totality and power because they were yielded understanding. Listen, he's God, I'm not. He's in control, I'm not in control. He wants to say something, and here it is. It's not my word. Isaiah knew it was not his word. Paul knew it was not his word. But when we give his word, we can stand straight up. It's not arrogance. We can speak with confidence and conviction because it's not our words. Does that make sense? This is a gifted humility that God gives. We can stay on pattern and it creates a oneness. Be submissive one to another. Isn't this a beautiful picture? It's the old and the young. It's the male, it's the female. It's the entire dynamic of church, submissive to one another. What does this look like? It simply means yielding to the other's, now listen, yielding to the other's benefit. In other words, I would say to you, how can I serve you? I'm going to pick on Ron. How can I serve you? Ron would turn right around and say, no, Jack, how can I serve you? Oh, no. How can I? You know those two little chipmunks in the cartoon? After you. No, after you. It's kind of like that. It's how can I serve you? And so after you go through that, after you break the ice, hey, brother, let's just stop saying it and let's just do it. And then, listen, you get up and you start living life and you benefit the other one. Boy, this could really go down big in a marriage. Christian marriage? Well, you know what? I'm all bent out of shape because she doesn't give me what I want. Well, are you giving her what she wants? Well, why should I do that? I'm the man. Oh, boy, here we go. Because you are the man, you should be giving it to her. Well, she wants me to wash her car and put a rose on the dashboard every Saturday morning. Do it. Do it for a lot of reasons. Do it. Jesus would do it. Doesn't he do that to the church in all kinds of ways? Imagine, look at the things that he does for you and I. So I don't know if I like that. Listen, Jesus said, nobody. And Paul echoed it, nobody. You love, listen, if you love yourself, love your wife. Why? Because it'd be good for you. It works that way. It's that mutual exchange of oneness. This church, your marriage, singles, hanging out with each other, goofing off, there should be this tangible service-mindedness toward one another. And when the world out there, they're not dumb. They're just out of control, but they're not dumb. When they see that kind of stuff going on, it's attractive to them. Look at that. You know what? You guys know I've had 2 weeks where I have not been in the pulpit. 2 weeks. And that was not by design. It just happened that way. But you know what I got to do? I mean, I was here. I didn't go anywhere. I got to hear from two guest speakers say, look, I don't know if you hear this, Pastor Jack, a lot, but I've not been to a more loving church in my life. Do you understand? I see the genius in it now that I was out of the pulpit and they were here, strangers, so to speak, to say to me, both of them said, in fact, one of them said, if I were closer, I would be attending this church. You know what that does to me? That's the best thing that I can hear because it's all about you doing all about the other person. And that's the power of God's word at work. That's the church. There's a oneness about it, this submission. Write these verses down if you would. They're exciting. They're beautiful verses. By the way, if you have decisions to make, you're going to want to write these down. You have any things coming up? Are you and the husband or the wife kind of not sure about something? Write these down. These are go-tos. Amos 3:3. Amos 3:3. How can two walk together unless they're in agreement? Isn't that a great word? How can two walk together unless they agree? You pray, you come together, and you exalt. Listen, how is this going to exalt Jesus? Is this what the Lord wants of us? And not just human wisdom. Nehemiah 4:6. Nehemiah 4:6. So we built the wall, and the entire wall was joined together up to half its height, for the people had a mind to work. We should send it to Congress. That's a great verse. Nehemiah said, we all had a mind to build the wall. The point is that they had a mine. They had one mine to build. It doesn't matter if it's the wall. It could have been the street of Nehemiah's day, because Nehemiah rebuilt the street as well. It's the mine to come together. We just celebrated our nation's birthday. And what was the big coalescing movement that brought forth the Constitution? It was a prayer meeting. They all admitted that they couldn't come to an agreement. They all had their differences. They were arguing back and forth. And then finally, a prayer meeting was called, and they prayed. And then they were able to reassemble on the very same day, and the Constitution was born. They said after that they had tremendous clarity, and they wrote it out. Isn't that amazing? Why? Because God was consulted. They came together in agreement.
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2: Acts 4, verse 32. Acts 4:32. Now, the multitude of those who believed were of one heart and one soul, or psuche, the word mind. One heart, one mind. Isn't that great? I love that. Which leads to a verse that you probably already had pop into your mind. It's Psalm 133:1. Behold, how good and how pleasant it is, what? That the brethren dwell together in unity. Listen, you cannot have unity when there's pride. You can't have unity where there's division. The Bible makes it very clear that all of our arguments, wars, and divisions come from the desire of self-promotion. That's pride. Well, I tell you, it's not in my notes, but go ahead and look at it later. You want to see some amazing manifestations of gross pride? In fact, it's the father. The father of pride is the father of lies, and he's also the one who committed the first sin. Do you know what I'm talking about? Don't think Adam and Eve committed the first sin. That was not the first sin. Read Isaiah chapter 14 and read Ezekiel 28. It will blow your mind. You and I call him the devil or Satan. That was not his name. His name was Lucifer, which means star of the morning. And you read those chapters, and did you know that it appears that when you read that, when Lucifer moves his body, when Lucifer moves, it appears that sound or music comes out of his body. It says that there's timbrels. The word is timbrels in his hands. Did you know that? That when Satan moves his hands, it's a musical sound to it? Ezekiel 28 and Isaiah chapter 14. The Bible says that he was the most beautifully created angel of all of God's creation. The Bible says that up until the day that you saw your own beauty, pride arose in you and you fell. Isn't that interesting? Lucifer saw how beautiful he was. Ooh. I mean, what did he do? Flap his wings, kind of like, what did he do? Play a song? I don't know. He basically said, wow, I'm something. And the Bible says that was his fall, right then and there, boom. The day that pride was found in you. And then it tells you that he declared, I will be like God. And he states the famous five I will statements of Satan. I will be like God. I will have my own throne. All others will worship me. It's me. He was the first megalomaniac. The world revolves around me. Didn't he come to Jesus and say in the time of temptation, just bow down and worship me and I'll give you the kingdoms of the world. You know what's freaky about that? Jesus never once corrected Lucifer on that temptation. Doesn't the Bible say that he is the God, the little g, that is, of this world? Wow. Lucifer. He traffics in pride and humility, and pride cannot coexist. There's a battle with that. Thirdly, look at verse 5, that you and I, we need to begin to entertain this willingness to follow, even in the area of maintaining unity. Church, family, I don't know how far we'll go. This might be as far as we can go on this particular statement, because this is a toughie, people. We need to follow to maintain unity. It says that we're to be clothed with humility. Clothed with it. Clothed. The word clothed means to put on the garment of. It means, listen, it's a very interesting word because this word and this word alone means to put on the garment and to tie a knot. And it's interesting when you do a word study in this. I don't know if you care about this or not, but I'm going to tell you anyway. The night that Jesus got up to wash the feet of the disciples, do you remember in the upper room? It says that he took off his outer garment, right? And he would have had his underrobe or his undercovering on, which means he would have pulled up this, for our modern day, let's just say like a slip. You know, like women have a skirt and there's a slip, right? Do I have this right? So imagine the skirt is off. His outer garment's off, but for argument's sake, the slip, he pulls it up and he ties it in a knot on the side. Why? So it stays out of the way so he can minister to the disciples in washing their feet without interruption. Isn't it amazing? So the word means to pull up and to tie the knot. It means that what you're doing, you are completely committed to doing. You're serious about what you're about to do, and nothing's going to stop you from doing it. Now this looks more brilliant to us. To be pulling up the garment, tying it in a knot of humility. To do it this way. Isaiah chapter 61 verse 3 says, to console those who mourn in Zion and to give them beauty for ashes, the oil of joy for mourning. Here it is. The garment of praise for the spirit of heaviness. I want to focus on that last statement. The garment of praise for the spirit of heaviness. The garment, same word, but this is in the Hebrew. Pull up the clothing because you're going to get serious about this. You're going to tie it in the knot so it stays out of the way. And you are going to praise rather than wear the garment of heaviness. I had a young man come into my office last week, and he's been down. He's been depressed. And so he was asked to meet with me. And I just said, how are you doing? Not good. All these horrible things. And look, his shoulders were down. His shoulders were forward. He's just looking down. He would sometimes look up, and he's just... And I said, well, tell me about your day. When you get up in the morning, what do you do? And to abbreviate our time before you, it was, I think about this, I think about this, I think about this, I think about this. And it was all about things about himself. Which everything he was saying, you could tell he was feeling heavier. Garment of heaviness. You know, that's a rough way to live. When you wake up in the morning and you only see you in the mirror. Rather than seeing the person that God wants to use today. And so when you get up, especially young people, they were not designed to think about themselves. They've got vitality. They've got energy. They've got strength. Man, don't you wish you had that? But I was listening and listening and listening. And then I just told him, I said, you know what? Listen, I want you to take my phone number. I want you to stay in touch with me. Here's the deal. Would you mind if I've got something going on in life? Because you have nothing to do. He had nothing to do. I said, can I call you up? Or maybe you can go with me somewhere. Well, why am I saying this? Because he needs a purpose. And if he saw, for example, if I went down the street and we saw some homeless people and we're gonna help them, I got news for you. For at least an hour, he's going to forget about himself. And you know what he's going to do? I can tell you right now. He's going to laugh. He's going to smile. The longer he forgets about himself, the more happy he becomes. Joy begins to creep in because what will inevitably happen is God is going to do something. When God does something, it brings you joy, not happiness. It brings you joy. Big difference. And he'll see something. And it's this. Oh my goodness. This is a God thing. I was that guy, and then there's this thing, and then I told him this, and this, and that. That's a God thing. You know what happens? You wind up getting possessed by the Holy Spirit and His joy. You wind up, listen, forgetting about yourself and seeing God move.
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People can cry about a lot of things. We can cry about things like weddings. We can cry when children leave the house. Sometimes we cry about the birth of a child or a grandchild. Cry at sad movies. Well, today on The Level, Pastor Ponch will take a look at a man who cried about broken walls. His name was Nehemiah. Well, we're also going to be learning about a guy named Ezra, who also was a broken man, but he also prayed. And we're going to be looking at that today as we continue our survey of studies in the Old Testament book of Ezra. We'll be taking a look today at chapter 7 and 8, as Pastor Poncha will teach us that leadership begins with a burden, coming up next.

0: And now with today's program of On the Level, here's Pastor Poncho.
1: Here we find something very interesting that I would like for you to consider. As he shares this, he says, according to the hand of God was upon him. And then he mentions some of the people that brought in. He says, some of the children of Israel. And he mentions them, priests, Levites, singers, gatekeepers, and Nethinims came up to Jerusalem. And he gives us a timeline in the seventh year of King Artaxerxes. So that's no doubt Mark's Artaxerxes the first Longimanus. It fits right in because we already have the timeline in history based on verified archaeological finds. And there's so much to prove. So they're able to have not only the time of the year, but the dates where he was inaugurated and the date where he died or his crown moved over to the next one. And so he gives us a timeline. And he tells us here that some of the children of Israel, notice the type of people that went, priests, Levites, singers, gatekeepers, and the Nethinim. The Nethinim are like subservants for the Levites in the temple of the Lord. So what you have from here in verse 7, what kind of people are going to Jerusalem? What kind of people? Bankers, investors, farmers, what kind of people are these? Regular people, but what's their intent? Singers? Are they nightclubs? The temple. Priests, Levites, singers, gatekeepers, and the Nethinims. It only paints to one neon light, the temple. The goal is to go and beautify the temple. This is not just off the cuff. This is an idea from Ezra that he said, you know what? I feel like going over there. Because the Bible tells us specifically that he prepared his heart. And so he gives us the timeline in the seventh year of King Artaxerxes. Verse 8. And Ezra came to Jerusalem on the fifth month, which was in the seventh year of the king. And on the first day of the first month, he began his journey from Babylon. And on the first day of the fifth month, he came to Jerusalem again, according to the good hand of his God that was

You know, you just, I can relate with that. I'm just going to get on my face and pray before God. What time is it? You know, you wake up, it's the next morning. I was praying. You know, that's what happened to Peter. So he's saying, we need to be watchful. We need to be serious. And the word that he uses for serious, you know what word it is? It's the word sober. Interesting. Sober. It means free from every form of mental and spiritual intoxication. The idea is to be calm, collected in spirit, circumspect, self-controlled, well-balanced, and clear-headed when it comes to praying. Do you know the early church? You ever read through the book of Acts? Ladies, you're going through the book of Acts right now in your study. You know, one of the primary purposes in the early church, what did they do on a regular basis? Prayed. Prayed. Prayer all through that book. When they were in need, they prayed. When they were persecuted, they prayed. When somebody needed a miracle, they cried out to God. They prayed. And it's an example for us. And prayer is to be consistent. The Bible says pray without ceasing. The Bible tells us that prayer is offered in faith. The Bible says, I desire therefore that everybody pray lifting up holy hands without wrath and without doubting. Pray in faith. Know that when you pray, who it is you're praying to, what he's capable of. He's not limited. All things are possible with him. So I pray in faith. Also, prayer is a matter of devotion. Colossians 4:2 says, continue earnestly in prayer, being vigilant in it with thanksgiving. Prayer is an area that the devil will attack relentlessly because it's such a great weapon in the arsenal of the believer. Did you know that? Maybe you've experienced it. You ever find yourself being spiritually attacked when you want to pray? I'm just going to just take some, what are you going to do? I'm just going to take some time and pray. Good idea. And so you sit down, you start praying. What happens? You can remember everything that you never could remember right then. Just floods back in your mind. Why is this happening? Every person that you needed to call, that you haven't called, that you should have responded to, that you needed to email. Oh, I forgot. Oh, I'll pray later. And you just, everything, why is that? Because there's power in prayer. There's such power in prayer, we don't realize it. The Bible tells us in James chapter 5 in verse 16, the effectual, fervent prayer of a righteous man, it avails much. James tells us that Elijah was a man like us with like passions, and he prayed and it didn't rain. He prayed again and it rained. There's power in prayer. And so Peter says, listen, be watchful in your prayers. Be sober-minded, be clear-headed, be serious in praying. This is such an important part of a life of the church. Without prayer, guys, we're just going through the motions. We have to be a praying church. That's why weekly here we meet for prayer in the mornings, in the afternoons, and on Wednesday nights as a church after service. I mean, we just pray. It has to be like breathing for us. The oxygen of the church is prayer. So we ought to be, Peter said, spiritually prepared, seriously in prayer. But then he adds to this, that we are to be sincerely loving of one another. Look at verse 8. And above all things, have fervent love for one another, which will cover a multitude of sins. Above everything else, he said, love. Love one another. You remember Jesus was asked, what's the greatest commandment? And he responded, love the Lord your God with all your heart, with all your soul, with all your mind, with all your strength. And he said, the second commandment is like unto it. You shall what? Love your neighbor as yourself. On these hang all the law and the prophets. Later on, Jesus would say to his disciples in John chapter 13 and verse 34, he would say, a new commandment I give to you, that you love one another. How? As I have loved you, that you love one another. And by this, all will know that you're my disciples by this love that you have for one another. So Peter is saying, listen, in the midst of suffering, in the midst of hardship, make sure that you're loving one another fervently. The Apostle Paul told us that the evidence of the work of the Holy Spirit in the life of a Christian is love. The fruit of the Spirit is love. In writing to the Corinthians, he told them, if you don't have love, you can be the most spiritually gifted person in this church, or in any church for that matter. You can be the most generous, the most whatever, you know, you could pray like nobody else can pray, call fire down from heaven. But if you don't have love, it profits you nothing. It's sounding brass. It's a clanging cymbal. Nobody wants to hear it.
Peter says that the manifestation of this

0: of that they were to have for one another. What does it do? It, well, one thing he says here, that it, notice it, did you see it? It covers a multitude of sins or faults. It doesn't mean that you condone sin or you excuse it and say, oh, that's fine, just go on sinning, no big deal. No, it's not what he's saying. He's talking about a multitude of faults. You're not going to harshly condemn or expose the faults of others, but forbear, bear others' burdens, forgiving, forgetting past offenses. That's what we're talking about, that kind of love that allows us to remain united. You know, the closer you get to people around you, you've probably experienced this in your own family, your own marriage, your own kids, the more you know somebody, even in a body of Christ, there's certain things you learn about them that bother you. I don't like that about you. It was so cute when we first met. That's not cute anymore. Stop that. You don't like it. But it's things like that. It's like, it just covered, it's not a big deal. I love them. They're part of my family. I'm not sweating it. And you have people in your family that you get together with. And you know, like, oh, here he comes. Yep, there he is. But you love them. Why? Because they're your family. It's like, I'm covering that with love. It's not a big deal. I'm not going to stress out about that. And in the body of Christ, there's a lot of idiosyncrasies and different types of personalities and people, you don't know everybody next to you. You're sitting to the majority of the people around you. You have no idea who these people are. I mean, really, think about it. Don't get up. Don't leave. But I'm saying to you, you really don't. I mean, the people in front of you, behind you, beside you, you don't know what's going on. You have no idea. And yet we're all here, united as one, because we love the Lord. I mean, we're united around. This doesn't happen everywhere. I just want you to know. This doesn't happen everywhere. Not in this context, like what we're seeing here. But there's times when you can get easily offended. For example, somebody says, hey, how are you doing? What do you mean, how am I doing? Why are you asking how I'm doing? I mean, I just was curious how you're doing. Some of your business, I'm doing. Like, wait, how's your wife doing? Well, you think I'm having problems with my marriage? I just asking how you're doing. And your family, okay, we're not. Just cover a multitude of things. Or people sometimes, in the body of Christ, they just say strange things. I'm going to just pause right there. But they say things that you just go, wow, that's a, okay, I don't, I love the sheep, man. And sometimes they say crazy stuff. And you're just like, all right, that's cool. Hey, God bless you. And, you just love one another. You just overlook things that don't matter. That's what he's saying. Covering a multitude of faults. Someone said it this way. Where love abounds in a fellowship of Christians, many small offenses and even some large ones are readily overlooked and forgotten. But where love is lacking, every word is viewed with suspicion. Every action is liable to misunderstanding, and conflicts abound. The fervent love will be demonstrated in covering one another with that love, but also receiving one another without complaining. Look at verse 9. We're getting close to the end here. Verse 9, be hospitable to one another without grumbling. The Jews had a saying that there are six things, the fruit of which a man eats in this world and by which his horn is raised in the world to come. And the list began with hospitality to the stranger and visiting the sick. Not hostility toward the stranger, as I said last service. I said that wrong. It was hospitality. It's easy to get those two confused. No, I'm super hostile toward strangers. There's not a hospitality. Do you know the early church was marked by hospitality and receiving people from every walk of life? Whatever your status is, it doesn't matter. We're one in Christ. That's what matters. That's what brings us together. They sought to meet urgent needs. And there was a beautiful generosity among the believers. And the scriptures actually commends hospitality. You ever read that passage in Hebrews? Hebrews chapter 13, verse 2, when it says, do not forget to entertain strangers, for by so doing, some have unwittingly entertained angels. You never know. One of the marks of a minister, Paul said to Timothy in 1 Timothy chapter 3, is that they were to be blameless, husband of one wife, temperate, sober-minded, good behavior, hospitable, able to teach. And this hospitality is to be shown, notice this, without grumbling, without murmuring. Oh man, they're coming over again. I feel like they were just here last year. Why are they back? Why do we have to do this again? Can we just do like a FaceTime with them? Do they really have to come into the, don't be like that. That's not hospitable. Just hospitable. I read something that made me chuckle. It said, quote, some folks make you feel at home, others make you wish you were. So Peter says to the believers, be spiritually prepared, arm yourself, be ready for this. Stay sober-minded in prayer, sincerely loving, and then finally, serving faithfully. Verse 10, and each of you, having received a gift, minister, serve one another as good stewards of the manifold grace of God. If anyone speaks, well, let him speak as the oracles of God. If anyone ministers, let him do it with the ability which God supplies, that in all things God may be glorified through Jesus Christ, to whom belong the glory and dominion forever and ever. Now Peter says to these believers, make sure that whatever God has given to you, that you are understanding that you are a steward of what belongs to him, and you are using that ultimately for his glory. How? By ministering, by serving others, by serving others. You know, it says concerning Jesus that he did not come to be served, but to serve and to give his life a ransom for many. He was a servant of all. Jesus said the greatest in the kingdom is the servant of all. Every single person here has been given something by God. I mean, life itself is a gift. But God has entrusted to us, given us a stewardship of a life, and we want to, as Peter exhorts us here, minister faithfully. Do you remember in Matthew chapter 25 when Jesus told that parable, that earthly story with the heavenly meaning, about the master who entrusted a certain allotment of his goods to individuals and then he went away? Three, to be specific. He gave this much to this guy, he gave that much to the next one, and then this much to the third one. And then he said, hey, I'm going away, I'll be back. They didn't know when he was coming back. He just said he was coming back. And so he leaves, and when the master leaves, two out of the three take what they were given and they just invested it. They just used it. They were good stewards of what belonged to their master. And actually, as a result, there was more that was added to their master because they were faithfully using what they had been given. But the third guy, not so wise. Remember what he did? He took it and he buried it. He buried it. Eventually, the master comes back, and each one of them had to give an account for what they'd been given. The first guy said, master, I took what you gave me. I invested it. Well done. Good job. Awesome. He gave him more. Next guy, master, I took what you gave me. I did what you wanted. And look, here you go. This is return back. Great job. Well done. The third one said, master, I'm so glad you're here. You know, I was definitely worried. I knew you were coming back, and I knew you're an austere man. And I knew that you don't. And so here's what I did. Basically, he's making excuses. Great news. I took what you gave me and I buried it. And here it is. I cleaned it off. The dirt is not on it. And I am returning back to you what you gave to me. Nothing added to it. Just there you go. Thinking he's going to be commended for burying what he'd been given. And the master said, you wicked servant. You knew that you were going to have to give an account. And what I gave you, you did nothing with it. You just buried it. And of course, what he had was taken and given to others. The point of that whole parable is, the Lord's gone away, guys, for a time. And he's entrusted to each of us something. And whatever it is he's given to us, then I just want to use it for him. Because I know one day we're going to stand before him and hear, well done, good and faithful servant. You invested what I gave you. You used what I entrusted to you for a reason. You didn't bury it. And I want to say to you this morning, by way of encouragement, if you have taken what God's given you and you have buried it, listen, dig it up now and start. It's not too late. He hasn't come back yet because we're still here. But he will. Lastly, fifth and final thing. Here it is. And this really is the sum and all of it. Living for God's glory. That is what is said here in verse 11. If anyone speaks, let him speak the oracles of God. If anyone ministers, let him do it as with the ability which God supplies. Look at this. Here's the end all right here. That in all things, look at, don't miss this, all things, God may be glorified through Jesus Christ, to whom belong glory, dominion, forever and ever. Amen. This is ultimately what we're to be living for. That which lasts, the glory of God. The glory of God. Whether I'm serving or I'm praying or loving, all of it is for the glory of God. You know, the Bible tells us in 1 Corinthians chapter 10, verse 31, and this is the final verse where we'll conclude today. 1 Corinthians 10, 31, therefore, whether we eat or drink, whatever we do, do all to the glory of God. As we look over our lives and we think about what we do, what we eat, what we drink, whatever we do, can we say this right here, this is for the glory of God. I can do this for the glory of God. This is for your glory. That should be the guide. God's glory, not man's, but God's glory. And so Peter says to this church that was really going through hard times, wanting to encourage them to not lose heart, wanting them to embrace their calling. And embracing their calling, listen, be prepared. This is part of the Christian life. But you got everything you need. All things that pertain to life and godliness are made available to you. You can clothe yourself in the armor. You can be victorious. You're not going to run the life that you used to run any longer because things have changed. And that will lead to being a person of prayer. Seriously, soberly praying, watchful, because I know Jesus is coming. That's the incentive. And also loving people sincerely and not just having easily offended and just overlooking things that you don't need to make such a big deal about that. Just let that go. Maybe they had a bad day. Think the best about them rather than assume the worst, which is typically what we do. And serve faithfully. Man, be consistent. Just faithfully pour it out. What has God given to you? What has he entrusted to you? Let's invest that. Our time, our heart, whatever, just our life. And then ultimately for God's glory. That is the goal. God's glory. Jesus, be glorified in this. You know, when I was a little kid, we used to sing, "In my life, Lord, be glorified." You remember that song? Oh, man, that was a good one. "In my life, Lord, be glorified, be glorified." And then we're going, "Be glorified in my life, Lord, be glorified today." That was the song. Do you remember it? Nobody else? Three of us? Do you remember that? You guys, who knows that song? Raise your hand. Whoa, you guys remember that song? That means you're old. That means that we are all old. Everybody just went on record. It's all right. We're together.
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Good morning, good morning. This is the first time the congregation is louder than the worship team. We took a little break and brought to you an acoustic worship. I thought it was great, amen? They do a great job. And we'll get loud again next week, Lord willing. But it's good to see everybody here this morning. For those listening on the radio, we have a live broadcast. I want to welcome those who are cruising around listening to the service. And let's turn to Revelation chapter 18. If you need a Bible, raise your hand and we will lend you a Bible. And turning to the book of Revelation chapter 18, we have been studying through the book of Revelation on Sunday mornings. We come to the 18th chapter of the book of Revelation. Revelation chapter 18. Let's pray. Again, Father, thank you for the time of worship, the intimacy that we have with you, God, in the vertical relationship, the vertical aspect, God, of just focusing on you, Lord, focusing on what you have for us this morning, and trying, Lord, just to put aside the day and the week that's to come so that we may just take these few minutes that we have on Sunday, God, and specifically just focus on you. And we pray, Lord, that what we learn today, as you go beyond my notes, God, your scriptures stand perfectly, holy, and informative on themselves, that we will live out, Lord God, something this week. We will live it out. God, help us, we ask, in Jesus' precious name. And everyone said, amen. Well, last time we were together, we were in, obviously, chapter 17, right? Where John wrote of the fall of religious Babylon, symbolizing a false worldwide religious system that's coming, marked by idolatry, apostasy, marked by the image of the beast on the forehead and on the right arm or the right hand. Really, totally a spiritual corruption, giving man what he wants now. Really, a spiritual experience without a relationship with the true and the living God. John is shown this religious system as a great harlot. Interesting name for this system. Sitting on many waters, and we told you that represents peoples and nations and tongues. So it's showing that it will be a religious global religion, a global influence. The text explains that this false religion works together with political power, seducing both rulers and, as I said, multitudes. And John then sees this woman, this great harlot, riding a scarlet beast. We called it the rodeo from hell. And the beast we have really identified earlier, I believe it's in the 13th chapter, as the Antichrist. And it is riding the Antichrist's kingdom, supported by satanic power. Her outward beauty, wealth, and luxury hid her inward corruption and abomination. It's all allure. It's all about lust. It's all about coming to this hodgepodge of religious mix just to fool man on earth. And though the world marvels at the beast, his end is destruction. We know the end of the story, praise God. Eventually, the same political powers that supported the harlot, which is interesting, will turn against her and destroy her, because the Antichrist will demand exclusive worship of who? Himself. That's right. It's all dog eat dog. It's just like the world today. It's just like the world. Those who want to be first, those who are stabbing backs, those who are stepping over other people will get along with some until they're ready to step on them. Nothing new here under the sun.
The overall message emphasizes that God remains sovereign, even over evil powers, and will use events to fulfill his purposes. The passage ends in 17 with a contrast between those deceived by false religion and those whose names are written in the Lamb's Book of Life. Is your name written in the Lamb's Book of Life this morning? How do you answer that? And so now, understanding chapter 17 focuses on the religious aspects, for the most part, of Babylon. Chapter 18 focuses on the political and the economic aspects under the rule, again, of the Antichrist. Babylon will become both a literal city, rebuilt city. It will be a literal city with economic and political power. And the main source, or the mother, again, as we just stated, of all religion, but now being ruled singly by the Antichrist. You will serve me and serve me alone. Now, some people, and I will say this, think that Babylon here is spoken of Rome. And that's okay. If that's where you land, that's fine. But the elements and the scriptures and the description and all that we're going to talk about still remains the same. I happen to believe that Babylon itself will be rebuilt. It is yet fulfilled here of prophecies that will deal with the final destruction of the city of Babylon. It's called man's city. Again, giving man all that he wants. And it will be destroyed just before or at Christ's second coming. Remembering that the word Babylon means confusion. And we know God is not the author of confusion, but he is the clear order of truth, amen? He is the Word made flesh. He is the clear order of truth. Well, let us begin in verse 1, and it begins like many chapters do in the scriptures, and especially in the book of Revelation, with a new section now, after these things, meta tauta. After what things? After chapter 7 that we just spoke about. After the harlot rides the beast and he bucks her off, breaking up the ecumenical monster and begins a one religious rule with the beast and the Antichrist as the world's God to be worshipped. After these things, I saw another angel. Another angel likened to 17:1. Another angel, possibly Michael. We don't know who this angel is, but it definitely has great authority given to it. Another angel coming down from heaven, having great authority, delegated authority from God. And the earth was illuminated with his glory, illuminating the darkness of the fifth bowl judgment that brought darkness. And he cried, it says in verse 2, mightily, with a loud voice, a commanding voice, a voice that will get your attention. Heard worldwide saying, Babylon the Great is fallen. It's the predictive future of destruction of Babylon. Are you reading the scriptures? Are you in the Old Testament and the New Testament? For when you read Isaiah 13 and 14, and when you read Jeremiah 50 and 51, it tells the predictive future of this rebuilt Babylon. There's the near fulfillment, and there's always a far fulfillment, most of the time, in prophecy that is given, especially in the Old Testament. And then let us not forget the early proclamation in Revelation 14:8, which said the same thing. In 14:8, we read there, and another angel follows, saying, Babylon is fallen, that great city, because she has made all the nations of the drink of the wine of the wrath of her fornication. We'll read the same thing here. It's coming to pass now in this future coming prophecy. Babylon the Great is fallen. Will now come to pass. Fallen twice. Interesting. The angel uses fallen twice. First, her commercial system has fallen, and then the city itself will fall.
Or it could be fallen. The religious system has fallen and broken, and now the economic system has fallen and broken. And however you see it, it's fallen, and it's going to fail. It's going to stand strong for a while, the Bible says, for about an hour, and then it's going to fall, and then it's going to be broken. Verse 2b, continuing on, and this is the reasons for Babylon's fall, if I may put it that way, if you're taking notes. And it, that is Babylon, has become what it always has been at her root system, folks, a dwelling place, an abode on earth of demons, a prison for every foul spirit, and a cage for every unclean, hated bird. We talked about that last week. The reason why I believe they're talking about Babylon here is because that's where the abode of evil, of demons, everything that came in that area of Babylon only represented evilness. And here's the verse to back me up from last week. And it clearly says that it's an abode of demons, a prison, a dungeon for every foul spirit, and a cage. That is the same word for that word prison in the Greek, for every unclean, hated bird. See, John describes these demons as unclean and hated. And he wants to kind of write for us like these birds, likened to a grotesque-looking death bird, a carrion type of bird, a vulture. Have you ever seen a vulture? Are those the vultures, the ones that wait on the road for carrion? For they're ugly, huh? And then I thought, well, turkeys are pretty ugly as well, but thank God they just eat grass. I think they eat grass. I think that when I eat it. Turkey. Verse 3, for all the nations, all the world have drunk of the wine. And guys, this wine is spiked. This wine is spiked for seduction. And this is the wine of the wrath, the passion of her fornication. The kings of the earth have committed fornication with her. They got in bed with, if I can say, her immoral practices. They embraced them. The merchants of the earth, and we'll talk more about these titles, nations and merchants, but and kings. But the merchants of the earth have become rich, right? The love of riches, the Bible tells us, is the root of what? Of evil. And they've become rich through the abundance, continue reading, of her luxury. From the abundance of her luxury. All these will indulge in Babylon's materialistic pleasures, power, prosperity, only to be ruined and lost in their investment. Paul tells us in 2 Timothy chapter 3 that in the last days people will be lovers of themselves, lovers of money, boasters, proud, blasphemers, right? And then there's the warning. And from such people, what? Turn away. And from such people, don't invest with them. Don't walk with them. Don't involve yourself with them. Don't involve your business with them. Don't be unequally yoked with them. Don't do it. These are the last days we're living in. And what I just described is the world that we know today. But here, as Timothy warns them, and from such people don't turn away, that leads us to verse 4, where God is warning his people. And that can be applied for today, and yes, at that time. Notice verse 4, and I heard another voice from heaven saying, come out. That's an imperative. Come out. That's a continual proclamation for those who are in trouble, in a situation, in a place that they need to exit. Come out and keep coming out. Come out. Come out of her. Who? The harlot queen of Babylon. He says, my people, God's own.
He says, lest you share being a partaker together in her sins. Lest you receive, and that word means the equivalent, to receive the equivalent of her plagues. The second voice John hears is the call to God's people. Those who are left on earth, those who have not received the mark of the beast. Imagine there will still be those there on earth. And it's a warning to separate and not be part of the judgment to come against this harlot, this city of Babylon. And God will always sound a warning. A warning alarm prior to judgment falling. And we must heed that. We must be, you know, having this understanding as we walk with God to know His voice and know when the Spirit is speaking to us and warning us. Warning us. Telling us to get out. Don't sign that contract. Don't involve yourself with that business. I don't know what it is. Don't go out with that guy that's not a believer and thinking that you can get him to believe by having a relationship with him. Don't be unequally yoked. He will always warn us to get out. A warning to separate. A warning not to be part here in context of her judgment. He will always sound the alarm prior to judgment falling. And it reminded me of the two angels that were sent from, God sent three angels, and two of them went off to a family called Lot. Y'all remember them? Look at my, I'm talking like I'm a Southern guy now. I guess 33 years in Virginia. That's to warn their family to separate themselves from Sodom and Gomorrah before he brought judgment, right? And he is warning us today, friends. Let's apply it for today. He's warning us today. 2 Corinthians 6, he says this in the 15th verse. And what accord has Christ with Belial? Who's Belial? Satan. Satan, thank you. Or what part has a believer with an unbeliever? I'm speaking to somebody here today. Get out of that relationship. Get out of it. No. It's only going to bring harm. But he's cute. Let him be cute. Bring him to church. Maybe he'll get saved. But let him be cute. Just leave him. And what agreement has the temple of God with idols? For you are the temple of the living God. Right? As God has said, I will dwell in them and walk among them. I will be their God, and they shall be my people. Folks, that speaks of a close relationship with Jesus Christ. You have that? I pray you do. Therefore, come out from among them and be separate, says the Lord. Do not touch what is unclean, and I will receive you. I will be a father to you, and you shall be my sons and daughters, says the Lord Almighty. Isn't that a great word? That's a great word. You know, sometimes we just look at the situation and say, well, I can't pull out. This is great, Pastor. You don't realize what this agreement is going to bring. You don't realize what this commercial success. But if the Lord is saying you, no, don't do it, then don't do it. Very simple, right? Walk away from it. Walk away, Renee, the old 60s song. God is commanding us to separate, not to get entangled in the world's lust. Now listen, broadly, let's understand, not to isolate, because we're Christians, right? And we're told that we are the light and what? The salt of the earth, of the world. So I don't believe God is telling us to isolate. But as Vance Havner, an old scholar, said it this way, we are not to be isolated, but rather insulated, moving in the midst of evil, but untouched by it. And I think that is a balanced view for Christians' involvement in the world.
until we are in heaven. No, we don't isolate. We insulate. We don't separate. We go out as salt and light. But we got to remember that we're the salt and light. And we're representing Christ in the work world, as we work, as we go out in college, as we go out in school. And just don't forget, we got to be the difference. We got to be the difference. A meal tastes a whole lot different when you add salt to it, right? A darkened room, there's a whole difference when the light comes on. And so that's who we are. Now, I can't have salt no more. At least that's what they tell me. Stay away from salt. I'll try to do that. But anyway, it's hard to eat pinto beans without salt. I'm sorry. That's my heritage. Verse 5. For her sins have reached to heaven. Interesting. Babylon's sins have reached to heaven. And God has remembered her iniquities. Render to her just as she rendered to you, and repay her double according to her works in the cup which she has mixed, mixed double for her. The word for reach means heaped up, piled up, built up. And isn't it interesting that he writes here that it has reached to heaven? Which again reminds us of the ancient city Babylon. Reminds us of the ancient Babylonians who tried to build a tower to reach heaven. Remember that? I think we mentioned that last time we were together as well. But the only thing that reached was the stench of their sin. And what came down was the repercussion of it. And here God is saying what is going to come down here is just that. That you're going to be paid for that sin that has reached into my presence, into my nostrils, if you would. Verse 7. In the measure that she glorified herself and lived luxuriously, in the same measure give her torment and sorrow. So he's kind of saying, give her a double mix, repay her a double. And here in the measure of her sin, give her torment and sorrow. For she says in her heart, well, I sit as queen and am no widow, and will not see sorrow. That's a proud and boastful and self-sufficient and really empty boast. Verse 8, therefore her plagues will come in one day, death and mourning and famine, and she will be utterly buried with fire, for strong is the Lord who judges her. Strong is the Lord. There's so many boastful people today. There's so many people who feel like they're self-sufficient, that they don't need God. They don't need the church. They don't even need Christians. They're proud, guys, but they're empty. You need to pray for them. They're empty. Rabbis have written that God had two measures that he used to judge people. One was a measure of justice, and the other was a measure of mercy. And it is up to us which we would want to be measured by. How we want the scales to be. The Babylonian queen chose death. Paul says in 1 Corinthians 10:12, therefore let him who thinks he stands take heed lest he what? Fall. He measured her sin, measure to measure, and added it to her destruction. Well, again, we come to the responses of Babylon's ruin. Look at verse 9. The kings of the earth who committed fornication and lived luxuriously with her will weep. That word means to sob uncontrollably, to sob openly, and lament for her when they see the smoke of her burning, standing at a distance for fear of her torment. Hey, why aren't you embracing her anymore? Go on, get close to her. You wanted that, didn't you? Well, no, man, look at that. And yet they're weeping because she's burning up. She's no longer becoming this city that they want. Saying, alas, alas, the great city, that mighty city.
For in what hour your judgment has come. So they're seeing the judgment. These kings of the earth, representing the political system of that day. And all of a sudden they don't want anything to do with her. But they stand weeping, crying. Here, these who are of politics. You know, I read an illustration of the word politics. And this illustration broke down the word. It comes from a combination of two words, poly, meaning many, and ticks, meaning bloodsuckers. But anyway, I'll just give that to you. So that was the kings of the earth. Now we have the merchants of the earth. And the merchants of the earth, they represent the business system, the wholesalers of that day. They also will weep and mourn noticeably, unconsolably. They will weep and mourn over her. For no one buys their merchandise anymore. Merchandise of gold and silver and precious stones and pearls and fine linen and purple silk and scarlet. Every kind of citron wood, every kind of object of ivory, every kind of object of the most precious wood, bronze, iron, and marble, and cinnamon, and incense, fragrant oil, and frankincense, wine, and oil, fine flour, and wheat, cattle, and sheep, and horses, and chariots, and bodies, and souls of men. Underline that in your Bible. It is becoming more prevalent today. The bodies and souls of men are being sold. And as I was reading of the 27 commodities of that day listed here, when it came to the 27th, that really got my attention and broke me. Bodies and souls of men? Guys, there is an estimated, right now, I looked it up, 27.6 million victims of human trafficking worldwide at any given time. 27.6 million souls and bodies of people. And this includes individuals trapped in forced labor across private industries and victims of commercial sexual exploitation. It's no news to us anymore. We read it now. It's no longer hidden. It's been uncovered. And it was very prevalent at this time, as it is today. They're crying over the fact that they're not making money off little girls anymore. They're not making money off little boys. They're not making money off teenagers and folks who are all of a sudden becoming missing in their families. The percentage of adult victims exploited for sexual slavery within that 26 million is 36%. This is what stats that we have today. Now, I think it might be even more. Children make up roughly a quarter of all human trafficking victims, and a majority, nearly 80% of these trafficked children are sexually exploited, and the annual value of human trafficking in dollars is $173 billion. And here these fools are crying because they cannot no more import, these merchants of the earth, import children, import slavery, slaves, import people for their value, for them to become rich. Think about that, guys. Goes on in 14, the fruit that your soul longed for. Imagine that. Has gone from you. And all the things are rich and splendid have gone from you. And you shall find them no more at all. The merchants of these things who became rich by her will stand at a distance for fear of her torment. Another one, standing at a distance, weeping and wailing, looking at the destruction that has come upon this city. And yet,
They say, alas, alas, the great city that was clothed in fine linen, purple and scarlet, adorned with gold and precious stones and pearls, for in 1 hour such great riches came to nothing. The evilness of man. And we do ask God, why? Why, God, why? We're a broken world. We're a fallen world, man. There's some evil out there. And this is the time when it will be, when judgment will come upon them. And then he speaks of the shipmaster, the distributors and the vendors of these. You have the merchants, which was the wholesalers, the business system, if you would. But now we come to the vendors. All who traveled by ship, sailors, and as many as trade on the sea, stood at a distance. Cowards, right? And cried out when they saw the smoke of her burning, saying, what is like this great city? They threw dust on their heads and cried out, weeping and wailing. It's as if somebody died. And they're so caught up in this commercialism and finance and making it, man. We got to make it. We got to make a name for ourselves. You see the wickedness of what money can do and the wickedness of what goals like that to reach the top, man. Alas, alas, the great city in which all who had ships on the sea became rich by her wealth, for in 1 hour she is made desolate. That hour's coming. The hour, we can bet that the hour is coming. You know, so beware. If you're involved in any of this, you need to repent tonight, today, this morning. If you're involved in things that you know that are going to get uncovered, it will come in an hour. It will be uncovered. It will be uncovered. The vendors who profited from the world's commercial system now sit as a person who mourns over the death of a loved one. They weep because they have lost their lover called revenue, pride, enticement, making a profit off souls. Pornography, making a profit off porn. I have so many sad stories I could tell you of people who have been caught, people I've known in the ministry who've gotten caught and things like that. And it's very sad to think of that. Jesus told us in Matthew 16:26, for what profit is it to a man if he gains the whole world and loses his own soul? Brothers and sisters, pornography will draw you in so deep, so deep, that you will lose your soul. You will lose your soul. Or what will a man give in exchange for his soul? So that is Christ's words for us in this commercialism, where other people are making a buck and souls of people are dying, being killed once they're being used, exploited. Very sad things going on. But it's God sees, God knows. But then he says here, after all that heaviness and darkness that we just read about, rejoice over her, O heaven, you holy apostles and prophets, for God has avenged you on her. So see the difference between those who are caught up in the system, those who are caught up in the false religion, and those who are caught up in the commercialism of finance and being rich. And what they're saying, what they have said, how they have exclaimed and cried out to what God is telling these to cry out. He says, hey man, rejoice over her, O heaven, you holy apostles and prophets, for God has avenged you on her. While the unsaved world is mourning over their mistress Babylon, a call for rejoicing has been brought forth in heaven. And that is of the raptured church. Praise God.
no doubt the angels as well in the raptured church, the tribulation saints who have gone through the tribulation, who were left behind, came to their senses, if you would, came to their heart senses and realized they needed to receive Christ as their Savior, to give their life to Christ, and it will actually give their life. They'll have to give their life physically for that. Also, those chosen as apostles, the way I see it,

They're not rejoicing in a sense over the sinner's fate, which will be damned, but rejoicing over the fact that vengeance is God's. And here at that time, he is repaying the wicked with what they have sown in their lives in sin. Whatever you sow, you will reap. We need to know that. I read a quote that said, listen, what makes the world rejoice makes heaven mourn. And what makes the world mourn makes heaven rejoice. You must understand that. Well, we come to verse 21 and 24, the finality of Babylon's fall. Let's read it. Then a mighty angel took up a stone like a great millstone and threw it into the sea, saying, thus with violence the great city Babylon shall be thrown down and shall not be found anymore. Death by millstone, guys, speaks of swift and decisive judgment. It also reminds us of our Lord's word in Matthew 18:6. Whoever causes one of these little ones who believe in me to sin, it would be better for him if millstone were hung around his neck and he were drowned in the depth of the sea. Remember those bodies and the souls of men that they sold trafficking sin? Verse 22, the sound of the harpist, musicians, flutists, trumpeters shall not be heard in you anymore. No craftsman of any craft shall be found in you anymore. And the sound of a millstone shall not be heard in you anymore. The light of a lamp shall not shine in you anymore. The voice of a bridegroom and a bride shall not be heard in you anymore. And it reminds us of that prophecy that Jesus gave in Matthew 24. But as the days of Noah were, so also will the coming of the Son of Man. For in the days of Noah, before the flood, they were eating and drinking and marrying and giving in marriage. They were living a daily life until the day that Noah entered the ark and did not know until the flood came and took them all away. So also will the coming of the Son of Man be. Brothers and sisters, are we ready for that? Because that's exactly where we are in these end times that we are living in today. And it will be where they will be at when he comes to judge the second coming. At his second coming. He says, for merchants were the great men of the earth, for by your sorcery all the nations were deceived. The word sorcery is the ancient Greek word pharmakia, which means the use or administration of drugs. We get our English word pharmacy, thank you, from it. However, the root word is interesting when you do a word study. The root word is one who prepares or uses magical remedies. Remember that wine that they were drinking? As I said, it was mixed, it was spiked, it was mickeyed. This is what it is. The lure of commercial Babylon was like a drug dealer who offers the first few highs with a discount. Knowing once we're addicted, we will seek more and more and more, just drawing man into the dark. They call this thing the dark web. I don't know if you've heard of that. There's a web that's darker and darker and darker online. And that's what it do. It just draws you in and draws you in. Verse 24. And in her was found the blood of the prophets and the saints and all who were slain on earth. Hence, that's why God says, rejoice, church. Rejoice, prophets. Rejoice, saints. Because I am avenging here all that she has done. God takes the persecution of his people personally. Those who attack his children are attacking who? Him. No one will get away if they don't truly repent. God sees and God knows. Let me close with this. A tourist in a foreign land experiences many things as they mingle and walk about a city. However, they become weary sometimes, right? Unable to communicate comfortably. They may begin to feel like an outsider, taken back by some customs and social behaviors. They begin to feel homesick, longing for their homeland.

as Christians, we need to think like a tourist in a foreign land as well. We need not allow the world that we live in to conform us, nor put us in its mold. Paul says that. We are citizens of heaven, guys, and we must walk and represent ourselves as such. Our passport on earth is limited, not being of it, but being what? In it. Light and salt, the difference. Jesus said in Matthew 5:16, "Let your light so shine before men that they may see your good works." And for the purpose of what? Glorifying your Father in heaven. Amen? Let's pray. Lord, we thank you so much, God, for this time in your word. And heavy, Lord. I didn't think it was that heavy, but it is a heavy word. It's a word of warning. It's a word of what is to come. It's revelation. It's unveiling. It's unveiling your truth. It's unveiling the fact of why you're coming. It unveils to us, God, the truth that you will avenge, Lord, that you will bring vengeance against those who will not repent, those who dive in so hard, those who mourn over sin, those who mourn over sin that we really can't discuss over a pulpit. I pray for us, God. Watch over us. Let us battle through temptations. Let us battle through, Lord God, trials and tribulations. And I pray for anyone here who doesn't know you this morning, or is listening to my voice, or watching online. This is a time where you can get your life right, your heart right, if you haven't already. Maybe you've backslid and gotten back into the things that you once were saved from. I would say come back. God wants you back. He will receive you back. But if you never accepted Christ as your Savior, you can come to Christ today. Right there in your seat, you could cry out to Jesus Christ. You just say, "Lord, I'm a sinner." You got to admit that you're a sinner. "Lord, I'm a sinner, and I need saving, God. I need the empowerment of your Holy Spirit. I'm so deep and dark, and no one even knows it, Lord, but you. And I come before you, God, and ask you to come into my life, believing you died on that cross for my sins, God. And I ask this in Jesus' name." It's a simple prayer like that, friends. If you prayed that prayer, we want to give you a New Start Bible, get you back, get you going on the next steps. There'll be prayer team on my left and my right. We'd love to give you that. Pray for you some more. If you're backslidden, come back to Christ. It's as simple as that. Come back. Come back. Stop eating the food of pigs. Stop living in the vomit of a dog. Come back to the King of Kings and the Lord of Lords, who loves you more than anything that's out there. You know that. In Jesus' name, amen.

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1: The psalmist has his eyes on man instead of having his eyes on God. 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Wanting what somebody else has will destroy you. Trying to be like somebody else will destroy you. If you're not content, it will destroy you.

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1: In this psalm, he's writing about the tragedy of the wicked and the blessedness of those who trust in God. This is a psalm that is related to Psalm 37 and Psalm 49. And it's interesting because, I don't know about you, but I know that I have wondered, I mean, why do we come to the house of the Lord? Why is church so important? What does that mean to us? Do we have to go to church? And why do we have to go to church? Because a lot of times when little kids ask their mommy and daddy, do we have to go, mom? You need to give them an answer. Why do we come? We don't just come for fellowship. We don't come just because we feel like coming. But we come to the house of the Lord to get God's perspective for my life. I want to hear what God has to say to me about my life and my future. We come to the house of the Lord to be taught God's word, so we can deal with the problems of life that every one of us face every day. And also how to share with others our faith. People have questions. We have the answers through the Bible. But then at the same time, Psalm 73 is actually a unique psalm. Because Psalm 73, the psalmist is dealing with a great problem. Listen, why a just God would permit the wicked to prosper and the righteous to suffer and be oppressed? I mean, why did 9/11 happen? Why do good people get cancer and die? Why does it seem like the wicked don't have any pains, no problems? They go out and they sin like hell. That's what the psalmist is dealing with. The problem of the wicked getting so much and doing so much, and yet nothing happens to them. It's amazing that the psalmist in Psalm 73, beginning with verses 1 to 3, we have the unique problem. The first three verses will deal with the psalmist's spiritual problem that he's having concerning the wicked. Look, I serve you, God, I love you, and yet you don't bless me like you bless the wicked. The psalmist has lost hope. He's actually discouraged. Especially when he sees the wicked committing murder, fornicating, committing adultery, lying, cheating on their taxes. They drink their fine wines. They fly first class. And yet, Lord, I serve you and I love you. And what do I have? Nothing. Listen how the psalmist begins with this great problem. In verse 1, he says, truly God is good to Israel, to such as are of a pure heart. So the psalmist begins by sharing his faith to the fact that God is good to me. But all of a sudden, I see my neighbor, and I see my neighbors. And I go down to the supermarket and I see people there. And I go down to the bank and I see people there. And they're leaving the bank smiling, counting their hundreds. And yet I can just barely feed my family. And I work hard. And yet why doesn't God bless me? But he blesses the wicked. Verse 2. But as for me, my feet had almost stumbled. My steps nearly slipped. What does he mean? He almost totally backslid. He said, forget you, God. I'm going to cheat. I'm going to lie. I'm going to murder. I'm going to steal. Because that's the only way you're really happy. That's the only way you can get ahead in life. By cheating and lying and murdering. They don't believe in God. And God, why haven't you stricken them? What? How come you don't kill them? They laugh at you. They mock you. They call upon you. And they say, oh, you're not there. There is no God. But what happens is that the ungodly forget that they may be shouting and screaming against God. But maybe God won't judge on Friday, but Sunday's a coming. You see? There is a day of judgment. Maybe God is not consuming them right now. And they're getting away with everything they can, and that may be so. But there is a day of judgment coming for everyone. The psalmist is really heartbroken. He says, but as for me, my feet had almost stumbled, my feet nearly slipped, and for I was envious. Notice, I was envious of the boastful when I saw the prosperity of the wicked. When I saw how much they had, I became envious. It's really sad, but this is the problem that the psalmist was having when he saw that. It bugged him. And he became envious of the wicked because the way they boasted, there's an arrogance about them. And he saw all this and he discouraged them. Look at verse 4 through 12 now, the prosperity that comes along through wealth in them and pride and the prosperity. He says, for there are no pain in their death. When they die at peace, God. And this is what he was seeing among the rich and the wicked. But their strength is firm. They are not in trouble as other men, nor are they plagued like other men. Hey God, look at all the things that I've gone through in my life, and look at them. They don't get sick. They're not crippled. They don't have cancer. Because he's talking about these people that it seems that nothing touches them. They're untouchable. The psalmist has his eyes on man instead of having his eyes on God. We need to be careful of keeping our eyes and comparing ourselves to other people. Be careful. It will destroy you. Wanting what somebody else has will destroy you. Trying to be like somebody else will destroy you. If you're not content, it will destroy you. Therefore, pride serves as their necklace. Violence covers them like a garment. Their eyes bulge out with abundance, and they have more than heart could wish. Imagine that. You come into their homes, and man, you, wow, this is incredible. They go down and they can buy a diamond ring for $50,000, and it's nothing to them. They set their mouth against the heavens. They start cursing God. And their tongue walks through the earth. Therefore, his people return here, and waters of a full cup are drained by them, and they say, how does God and the world know, and is there any knowledge in the Most High God? Is there a God really? Does God really see? Does God really hear? Does God really care? Is there really eternal life after death? They don't believe it. They're questioning God. It sounds like the book of Job. They're questioning the integrity of God. They're questioning the sovereignty of God. And they think they're little gods, and they think they are ruling and they are in command of their lives. Nothing can touch me. But to the psalmist, as he's looking at these people, they put down God. And they mock God. And if you talk about God, they put you down. And they try to come in with their philosophies and their education and try to make you look stupid that you believe in God. Look what he says. And again, they say, how does God know? And is there any knowledge in the Most High? Behold, these are the ungodly who are always, notice, at ease, and they increase more in riches. They're kicking back. They have no worries, he says.
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1: Verse 13 to 20, the progress. Here the psalmist, in light of what the psalmist had observed, he was driven now to wonder if he had cleansed his heart in vain. Hey, do you think that maybe I'm serving God for nothing? Maybe there isn't a God and I'm wasting my life. Maybe I should go out and party and steal and kill and fornicate and commit adultery and do everything that the wicked does, because to me it seems like they love it and they have fun. Verse 13, surely I have cleansed my heart in vain and washed my hands in innocence. Whoa. You know what he's saying? Literally he's saying, it doesn't pay to be good and to serve God. That's what he's saying. It doesn't pay to do what's right. It doesn't pay to be a Christian and to serve God, because look at the wicked. They got it all. For all day long I have been plagued, chastened every morning. Hey, I got a lot of problems. Every morning I wake up to some problem. And then I get chastened by God. If I have said, I will speak thus, behold, I would have been untrue to the generation of your children. When I thought how to understand this, it was too painful for me. Too painful. Then I understood therein. All of a sudden, this guy is standing there, and he's hassing and rationalizing everything in his mind concerning the wicked, their prosperity, their wealth, all the things that they have and they're doing. And as soon as he goes back into the house of the Lord, guess what? He sees the truth. That's why it's important to be in church. Look what he says. And when I thought about this, it was too painful for me until I went into the sanctuary of God. Then I understood their end. Notice that. Then I saw that everything I said, it is not true. The wicked go to hell. The wicked are sick. The wicked are in pain. They just drown their sorrows through wine drinking and beer and whiskey and even drugs, and they escape their pain. You see? But I came and I understood their end. Surely you set them in slippery places. You cast them down to destruction. What did he see when he came to the house of the Lord? Every ungodly person, from the day they're born until the day they die, they're walking on slippery soil. By the grace of God, they haven't fallen into hell. God's given them another day to repent. They don't have steady ground. And they don't even know it. They're so blind to sin. The psalmist's eyes opened when he went into the house of the Lord. And he began to see the destruction of the wicked and how their end was fatal. Look what he says. Oh, how they are brought to desolation in a moment's time. They are utterly consumed with terrors. The market gets shaky, and what do? They get fearful. Oh no, what about my money? You see, they have problems. How I love God, the way God humbles us. When you make your plans, they're not God's plans. And you're in for big disappointments. That's why it's so important to put your plans with God and to seek ye first the kingdom of God and his righteousness, and then all these things will be added unto you. To know that I am in God's perfect will, it is truly peace in my life. And we got to teach that to our children and to our grandchildren. God's in control. You're not. I'm not. God is in control. You don't know what tomorrow may have for you, but I know one thing, God loves me. And God cares for me. And God will never let me go. I know that. I fall back on that which I do understand, you see, always when I don't understand something. On those things that I do understand, I fall back on those things. Why? Because I've seen God faithful. How faithful God is. He says, as a dream, when one awakes, so Lord, when you awake, you shall despise their image. And not their prospect. Verse 21 to 27. New insight now, being in the house of the Lord, is given to the psalmist. Thus my heart was grieved, and I was vexed in my mind. I also was so foolish and ignorant. I was like a beast before you, God. God, I am so sorry. Confession, repentance. And there's a lot of people that do not know the Bible, that are Christians, that don't study the Word of God, and they're foolish in what? In what they accuse God of, because they don't understand God. That's why you got to read the Bible and study the Bible to know the mind and the heart of God. You can't fall back in your own philosophy, your own psychological things. You have to trust God by faith. God is in charge. God is in command. Whether God takes my wife or my husband or one of my grandchild or one of my sons or daughters, God's in control. That's why non-believers, when someone dies or someone is dying, they have no answers. We have the answer. And what's the answer? Jesus. Jesus Christ is the answer. He's the only one that can give you hope and peace and forgiveness. And he can cleanse you, and he washes you, and he writes your name in the book of life. And yet the psalmist declares, even though I read it, Even though I went to the house of the Lord, how easy it was for me to start sliding backwards away from God, away from the Word of God, and to become like a beast without understanding. Look what he says, verse 23. Nevertheless, I am continually with you. You hold me by my right hand. You will guide me with your counsel and afterwards receive me to glory. You see, God is going to lead you with his counsel. How? Through his word. He's going to lead you and guide you. And then afterwards, I'll be in glory. Whom have I in heaven but you, O God? Notice that if you're feeling lonely, hey, the Lord is there with you. Who do I have but you, O God? And there is none upon the earth that I desire beside you. You see how beautiful that is? Hey, seek God first. And then, when you have God, you got it all. My flesh and my heart fail, but God is the strength of my heart and my portion forever. Underline that. God is there. He cares. He is everything to me when I'm down and cast down and I'm suffering and going to persecution or sickness. God is for me. Then who can be against me? No one.
0: Well, as we've heard today, it can be confusing when those who seem far from God are enjoying more ease and prosperity than his followers. But we've seen that we can rest in God's goodness as we trust in his eternal plan. 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
1: Look what else he says. This is so cool. My flesh and my heart fail, but God is the strength of my heart and my portion forever. And here's a summary for him. For indeed those who are far from you shall perish. There's the truth. Those that are far from God, they're going to perish. They're going to die. They can't take their gold and silver with them. They leave it for others to spend it and misspend it, or the IRS or the government. For indeed, those who are far from you shall perish. You have destroyed all those who desert you for harlotry. Notice that. Those that go after other gods or worship their gold or their silver or are in sin, they're destroyed. But here it is. It is good for me to draw near to God. Why? Because I have put my trust in the Lord God that I may declare all your words. Hey, I can tell others what God has done in my life. Why? Because God is good, especially to those of pure in heart. And when you see the wicked from now on, know one thing, God is good.
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1: Welcome to The Word Made Plain with Senior Pastor Tony Clark of Calvary Chapel Newport News in Virginia. Currently, Pastor Tony is teaching through the book of Romans. 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
2: Turn with me in your Bibles to the book of Romans chapter 8. So we're back studying the book of Romans verse by verse and chapter by chapter on Sunday mornings. And we're back in the saddle. We're left off in chapter 8. So here we are in Romans chapter 8, looking at verse 28. Romans 8 and verse 28. And Father, as we quiet ourselves, Lord, to hear from you. Lord, we want to pray, first of all, as we've been praying every week, praying for that loved one, that neighbor, that coworker, that spouse, that are far from you, Lord. And we want to pray that they will be coming under the conviction of the Holy Spirit. And Lord, that you will get a hold of their hearts and their lives, and that you will draw them to you. Lord, they've already responded to the invitation to come today. And so, Lord, now may they come into your kingdom. And Lord, we pray also for our own hearts personally, as we're sitting under the teaching of the Word of God. Soften our hearts. Soften our hearts, Lord, that we might have an ear to hear what the Spirit is going to say to us today. And it's in your name we pray. Amen. Romans 8:28, and the title of this message is, It's Going to Be All Right. It's going to be all right. Now, these are some very comforting words when we are going through tough, challenging times. To have someone say, hey, and put their hand on your shoulders and say, hey, it's going to be all right. It gives us hope in our hearts and hope in our hopeless situation. This is what Paul is going to be doing for the believers in the church of Rome. He just told them that we have God's Holy Spirit to help us when we are weak, when we groan for being in the constant fight between our fleshly desires and the Spirit. He said in verse 26 that the Holy Spirit who lives in us as believers strengthens us in our weaknesses and prays for us. We can trust his prayers because verse 27 says he prays for us according to the will of God for our lives. So with this in mind, verse 28 says, and we know that all things work together for good to those who love God and to those who are called according to his purpose. Now, this is perhaps one of the most quoted verses in the entire Bible. People from around the country that have been writing to me and saying that they could not wait until I got to this verse because it is one of their favorite verses. So often we rewrite this verse by saying, and we know that some things are going to work together for good. Or we may say, well, most things will work together for good. Paul is telling us that no matter how much suffering we go through in this present time that he mentioned in verse 18, no matter how much groaning we will experience being in these bodies that he mentioned in verse 23, it is all working together for good. Let me give you an example of this. In the book of Genesis, we find the story of Joseph in Genesis chapters 39 through 50. He was sold into slavery, falsely accused by Potiphar's wife, wrongfully thrown into prison, forgotten in prison for 2 years after the butler promised to tell Pharaoh how he rightfully interpreted his dream. But what Joseph didn't know was that all things were working together for good. God was preparing him to be the second most powerful man in Egypt under Pharaoh. All things were working together for good in Joseph's life behind the scenes. However, Jacob, his father, sounds a bit more like us. He said just the opposite thing. Famine was in the land. His wife, Rachel, had died. He thought that his beloved son, Joseph, was dead as well. His son, Simeon, was being held hostage as a spy in Egypt. Then the man in charge was saying, I will give you no more supplies until you bring your youngest son, Benjamin, here. It was more than Jacob could bear. So he yells in Genesis 42 and verse 36, all these things are against me. But then what happened? It looks like he got his act together.

all things are working together for good. All means everything and excludes nothing. All means the good as well as the bad. They're all working together for good. There is good that will come from everything that comes into our lives. And you're saying, well, Pastor Tony, how can you be so sure? Well, let's unpack this verse to prove that this is the case. Notice he starts verse 28 by saying, and we know. The conjunction and shows that this verse is a continuation of what was said in verses 26 and 27 that we covered last time. The Holy Spirit is maturing us to make us more like Jesus Christ. Just like Ephesians 1 and verse 4 says, just as he chose us in him before the foundations of the world. Why? That we should be holy and without blame before him in love. So in order for us to be holy as God is holy, like 1 Peter 1 verses 15 and 16 says, then God has to take that which is unholy in us and about us and remove it. So because of this, we can know. Oh, that Greek verb for know is oida, and it means to see with physical eyes. And it moves into metaphorically meaning to perceive or to see mentally. So Paul is saying we can see or know what? That all things are working together for good. We can look back and see that those circumstances God allowed in my life did bring about some good. Remember, the goal is God is making us to be more like Jesus Christ. So he would take the good as well as the bad. He would take both of them and both of these things. And he remembered the whole goal is to make us more like Jesus Christ. So he will use these things, all of them, to remove unholy things from our lives. Now, I want to draw your attention to the phrase all things. It is an all-inclusive phrase, meaning this phrase doesn't allow for restrictions or conditions. We will see in verse 39 later on, nothing existing or occurring in heaven or on earth shall be able to separate us from the love of God, which is in Christ Jesus. Paul isn't saying that God will protect or prevent, should I say, harm from coming to his beloved children. He is saying that God takes everything that happens to us, his precious children, even the worst things, and turns those things ultimately into a blessing. He ultimately reiterates this principle in verse 32, where he will say, he who did not spare his own son, but delivered him up for us all, how shall he not with him also freely give us all things? To show this principle lived out in the Bible, when did God give the Apostle John the book of Revelation? When he was exiled and forgotten about on the rocky island of Patmos. However, it worked together for good because throughout the generations, all of us have been blessed, encouraged, and enriched by the book of Revelation. See, there is a blessing that will be in people's lives because we felt isolated, forgotten about on our own personal island of Patmos. I'm sure that John had no clue that his isolation was going to work together for the good of billions of Christians throughout the history of Christianity, but it has. And so too, God will use your times of isolation, your times of being forgotten, your times of being crucified and rocks thrown at you. He will use all of those times because then he's going to use those times to work together some good in your life. And the good is the ultimate goal is being like Jesus Christ. And he knows when people are crucifying you on social media, when people are crucifying you on the job, he's making you more like Jesus because Jesus was crucified.
Jesus was talking.

0: talked about. Jesus was mocked. And so are you any better than he is? If you want, Lord, make me more like Jesus. Oh, yeah. That's that prayer. That's what he wants you to pray. And he's going to make you more like Jesus. Have people stone, throw rocks at you. Have people crucify you. Have people praise you 1 week. Blessed is he who comes in the name of the Lord. And the next week, crucify him. Oh, well, I don't want to go through that. No, but you said you wanted to be like Jesus. But that's what Jesus went through. So he will use all these things, and they will work together for good. I want to draw your attention to that phrase, working together. This phrase in the Greek is synergeo, and it is where we get our English word synergy from, which means synergy is an interaction between two or more things when the combined effect is greater than if you added the things on their own. For example, table salt, which is composed of two poisons, sodium and chloride, but combined together makes food taste so much more better. Now, all you high blood pressure people, now we're just talking about in moderation. Don't go, you be dumping all that salt on there. Stop. But it makes food taste a whole lot better. We all been to those restaurants and people's homes that don't believe in putting any flavor in their food. Oh, this is so tasty. And you looking like this. You know, like that meme with that little girl looking like this? That's how you looking, because, you know, they don't believe in putting any seasoning in the food or something. And restaurants got to go bland, you know. That's why you see everybody at the table dumping, because they got to go bland. For all the bland people in life who can't take a little seasoning, you put a little pinch of pepper in, they falling apart. Because it's spicy. Just got some pepper in it. Yeah, it's spicy. But it tastes so much better. So this is why Paul said all things are, notice, working together for good, and this means the good as well as the bad, because God takes the good and the bad and brings, watch this, synergy between these things and brings good out of them and makes us more like Jesus Christ. Sometimes the bad things are from our own bad choices, or the consequences of our sin. But God has a way of bringing synergy and causing it to work together for good and to make us more like Jesus Christ. Paul understood this and said in Philippians 1:12, listen to what he said. But I want you to know, brethren, that the things which happened to me have actually turned out for the furtherance of the gospel. See, God is working behind the scenes, making sure that even in the middle of our mistakes and tragedies, good will result to those who love God. Now, we got to talk about that. Notice that phrase, because we are the recipients of this promise. Well, who are those who love God? It says that right here. See, those who love, this is the only qualifier for these things to be true. God will work all things together for those who love God. Nothing characterizes a true believer like those who love God. I mean, so many people claim to love God. I love God, you love God, you know, and all this kind of stuff. Songs made of them. Very bad theological songs. The man, I love God, you love God, what about you? terrible theology. Cute little tune. Terrible theology, though. Now, here's the thing. What does it mean to love God? Because a lot of people claim to love God. If we would go down each row, and of course, everybody in here will say that they love God. They, you know. So I won't even go down each road to even do that. You know, I get you at home. No, I catch you at the job. And do you love God? Or I ask your coworkers, That person right there, do they love God? Who? Surely you're not talking about them. Yeah, them. So a lot of people claim to love God. What does it mean to love God? Jesus says something amazing in John 14, verse 15. He says, if you love me, here we go, keep my commandments. On another occasion, a lawyer is one who is an expert in the law of Moses. We think a lawyer is an attorney of law. But this lawyer was an expert in the law of Moses. He asked Jesus in Matthew 22, verses 37 and 38, which is the great commandment, or he was saying, which is the greatest commandment? Which is the greatest commandment in the law? And Jesus responded in verse 37, says, you shall love the Lord your God with all your heart, with all your soul, and with all your mind. In 1 Corinthians 2 and verse 9, it says, the eye have not seen, nor ear heard, neither entered into the heart of man the things which God has prepared for those, here it is, who love him. In 1 Corinthians 8, 3, it says, but if anyone loves God, this one is known by him. James said a similar thing in the book of James, James 1, 12, it says, blessed is the man who endures temptation, for when he has been tried or proved, he will receive the crown of life, which the Lord has promised to those who love him. And finally, Paul described the believers in the city of Ephesus as those who love our Lord Jesus Christ in sincerity. So with this in mind, do you really love God after hearing that? Do you love him in sincerity? Do you love him with all of your heart and your soul and mind? And another gospel writer says, and your strength. Or do you only love what he does for you? Many of you treat God like you do your spouse or your good friend. You only love what they do or can do for you. Jesus said that we should love God with all our heart, soul, mind, and strength. Which means that we should love God with all that is within us, every part of us, every fiber of our being. Do we love God this much? This is what it means to love God. I really want to, but sometimes the struggle of our flesh is real, and I sometimes lose the battle. But I love it how God offers us his forgiveness, his mercy, and his grace. And this is why we should love him all the more, because of these things. I want to have a heart for God like David had. David was a mess too, but his heart. This is what the Bible says about David. He was a man after God's own heart. And you know who said that about David? God did. God said that about David. Because if you go through the Psalms and you just hear his heart, I want to have a heart for God like David did. Listen to what he said in just Psalm 63 in verses 1 to 3. He says, oh God, you are my God. Early will I seek my phone and social media or what happened in sports. Or, you know, or I will early will I seek my cup of coffee. No, early will I seek you. He says, my soul thirsts for you. My flesh longs for you in a dry and thirsty land where there is no water. So I have looked for you in the sanctuary. No fun day Sunday for David. No, he saw God in the sanctuary. Notice where he sought him, in the sanctuary, to see your power and your glory, because your loving kindness is better than life. My lips shall praise you. As I was reading over that, I was reminded of Psalm 42. It's not on the screen for you note taker. Psalm 42, verses 1 and 2, David said, as a deer pants for the water brook, so pants my soul for you, O God. My soul thirsts for God, for the living God. When shall I come and appear before God? And when I read verses like this, oh, I'm like, oh, how I long to love God like this, where I pant after God. That Hebrew word for pant means to long after him. That I'm longing after God. I'm thirsting for God. We all know where we have not drank enough water or whatever, and we just thirsty, we're parched, and you done some athletic event and you're like, I'm just so thirsty. Oh, I want my soul to thirst for God like that. And I just wonder, is this the desire of our hearts? It should be, if we claim to love God. However, this is from our perspective. From God's perspective, we are those who are the called according to his purpose. Verse 28 goes on to say, what does it mean to be called according to his purpose? Well, I didn't want to do you like this, but I am. You got to wait until next time and see what it means. I got to just leave you hanging like that. I'm sorry. I don't mean no harm. Because the answer to it is in verses 29 and 30. And I couldn't squeeze the answer in my limited time that I have right now. So you just got to wait until next time. Now, I got verses 20. I got that message already done. I can just go into it now. But I'm not. I know there's some people like, yeah, thanks. Thanks a lot. But you'll go watch Creed for a few hours. You'll go see Avatar for 3.5 hours. I give you 45 minutes and you're about to faint. And then you'll turn around and say, but I love God. I pray for y'all. I really do. Because I'm no different than y'all. So I pray, I pray for us. We need God, I know we do. We do. We need him so very much. Let me conclude with this, because I want to leave some time to just minister to us, and just be able to search our hearts about some things. But in this message, it's going to be all right. We saw that it will be all right because God will see to it that all things will work together for good, meaning God will bring synergy between the good and bad things that happens in our lives and causes them to work together for our good.
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1: There is a subject that's very dear to the hearts of a lot of people. It's spoken of quite frequently. Whole radio programs and television programs have been centered around it. And that's the subject of family. Now, we all know that God invented it. Then something went wrong. And he had to reinvent it. But the reinvention is something I seldom hear talked about or described or really dealt with. Now, I happen to believe that your best source of theology should come from Jesus. And I tend to, before I hold anything very strongly, I look to see what he had to say and how he dealt with certain subjects. And so the question arose in my mind, what about Jesus and family? Well, I began to look and I became a bit disturbed because you cannot go into a deep study of what Jesus had to say or how he related to family as we tend to think of it without being just a little shaken. And then I made the discovery of the reinvention of the family. Now, it's not my discovery, it was just a personal discovery of something that I had read but had managed not to see. I find that happens to me all the time in Scripture. I read it a lot and sometimes I understand. I usually do. But sometimes I really see. And I wonder, where have I been? You've probably never had that experience. But I began to think about the family situation with Jesus, and it starts off actually with John the Baptist. Now, first of all, you know that that was a rather different sort of scene. Here are senior citizens, most unlikely individuals, not the sort that we in our day would want to have adopt a child. And yet God says, you're going to have the forerunner. You're going to have the one who will tell about the coming of my son. And you're going to name him John. Now, we started off with senior citizens having a child. That's a bit unusual, probably not in good keeping with your best family principles. I think God tends to give children to young people. I've noticed that. They're the only ones who don't know any better. And who have the energy to deal with it. I'm a grandfather nine times over, and they're the finest in the world. Only the pastor of this church has grandchildren that come anywhere near the quality of mine. And as we look at our grandchildren and play with them, I am eternally grateful that they're for young people to rear. And so here's an old couple raising this child, but the name that he was given, you see, names back then, and in some countries today I will tell you about, they recycle names from within a family so that the names stay within the family in a sense. And so for this angel to say you'll name him John was right there breaking basic family principles because there was not a John in their family. Now, I go to India every year, and their method of naming or speaking a name is a bit different from ours. I have a friend named K.P. Yohanan, and you listen and you think, okay, now in the way we do it, that means K is his initial of his first name, P is the initial of his middle name, and Yohanan is the family name, and that's not true. My name, for instance, if I were born in India, would be E.K. Gale, with my last name actually being my first or given name, E being for Irwin, and K standing for Kenneth, who was my father. And so with that system, they are constantly keeping names rolling around within the family, you see. So for the angel to come along and say, you'll name him John. Oh, why would they do that? This breaks our principles of family. And so it was noised abroad. Everyone was amazed, and they talked about this. Well, that wasn't exactly a good and auspicious beginning for a family theology, so let's go to his actual birth mother. Ah, now we should get some good theology. A virgin. Oh, well, now that kind of messes with our thinking. We usually expect there to be at least a husband in the deal involved somewhere here. What is Jesus trying to say? I mean, what is God trying to say with this sort of a situation where... Oh, but I've never known a man. That's okay. We will arrange. So we have two things going that are not what you would call the top family teaching sort of thing. We always, of course, if we're going to have children, one of our thoughts is, where do we want them to grow up? What kind of neighborhood? What kind of house should they live in? What kind of school should they attend? So now we look at the scene with Jesus. Of course, the place that he was born would not exactly be high on the real estate list, where location, location, location is important. The town that he grew up in, Nazareth, if you've ever been there, they tell me that it's about as high a quality now as it was then, and you'll be glad to leave once you get there, was not the sort of thing that would cause them to say, we are following the finest principles of child rearing. Look for the worst town and go there. So far we're not doing very well in terms of this. 12 years old. They head for the temple. It's a good journey. In fact, it's the sort of journey from there that took quite a bit of time, and so they would tend to go in large groups together, and that would give them some protection from bandits that might be on the road. And they get there and everything is fine, and Jesus had proved himself to be a rather trustworthy young chap. So they said, now we're leaving at such and such a time, be sure you're with us in case you get wandered away. Okay. And so now the time comes to leave. Oh, there, sure, he's somewhere among the group. You know, it's quite a large crowd anyway. And have you seen him? No, but well, I'm sure he's here. And so they journey 2 days. And I can hear Mary saying to Joseph, have you seen Jesus? No, I thought you were watching him. I thought you were watching him. And I can hear them now. Anybody seen Jesus? Anybody seen? That's a good question, by the way. Anybody seen Jesus? No? Now, put yourself in Mary's shoes. Put yourself in Joseph's shoes. This has got to be one of the most painful moments in your life. If you're a parent here, and most of you at least had parents, but if you are a parent and you have ever, at any moment, maybe you were in a large crowd, maybe you were in a grocery store, maybe you were in a department store, and you thought that your little child was tagging along, but suddenly you don't see them, and you call, and they do not answer. Do any of you remember the feeling that you had? Is there a worse one in the world? No. But now, you are Mary, or you are Joseph. Put yourself in their shoes. Oh, no. We lost God. What are we... Can you feel the agony? They're scurrying back and they're hunting Jerusalem. Finally, they find it. How do you suppose she felt? Come here, boy. Son, don't you know you were wrong? She's a typical mother. Can you hear Jesus? Oh, Mom. Didn't you know? Now, come on, really think about this. If you're a mother or a father, you know what I'm talking about. If it were my dad finding me right after he hugged me because he was so glad to see me, there would be a laying on of hands.
2: or whatever other things were nearby that were useful.
1: And Jesus' answer was just a little bit straightforward, you might say. British might call it cheeky. My mom would say, "Don't you sass me."
3: "Didn't you know I had to be about my father's business?" Well, so far, we're
1: having a little trouble here, aren't we? But we're not through. We're still building a good theology of family. John tells us about this one. They're at a party, actually. It's a party commemorating a wedding that was taking place. And Jesus, in some ways, was a party animal. You realize that. We find him at a lot of parties. And the thing that fascinates me is that sinners invited him to their parties. They don't usually invite me. But I'm amazed at that because it was something about the way Jesus viewed people that sinners were even comfortable around him. I'm amazed at that. In fact, far more comfortable than the religious hierarchy. That also amazes me, and it disturbs me. It also educates me. And so they're at this party, and, well, the guy that was in charge of it didn't plan very well, and they ran out of wine. And Mary is very concerned. And so she gets on Jesus' case.
3: "Gotta help them."
1: Now, Jesus' response, it could be. Now, I've heard people argue about this. Oh, no, Jesus being, he was just saying, "Dear woman," and so forth. Well, maybe he was. But nonetheless, he still said, "Dear woman, what do I have to do with your concerns?" Now, if you were his mother, you'd probably burst into tears.
3: "Well, don't you ever want to do anything for me?"
1: So this is a little tense. You got real quiet out there. You see, you're wondering, where is this man going? What are we up to? We'll get there, don't worry. So you see, so far, we're really not doing too well. Of course, one thing I like about this is that Jesus saved that party. Now, this was a rather good indication that he was at a wedding party. You know, I like that. And he so felt, I guess, since he had invented the whole concept, that maybe they ought to save this one. And rather than have this couple remember that, "Oh, boy, you remember when we got married? Oh, brother, did we ever mess up everything?" His first miracle was he rescued a party. Isn't that amazing? And he said, "I'd like for you to enjoy this day." And so what he did was a whole lot better than anything they had planned before either. And that's the way it always works out, is whenever it looks like we've come to the end of everything we can do, and it's like what was supposed to be fun has turned into pain. And then Jesus enters the scene, and the end is a lot better than anything we would ever have figured out anyway. I mostly walk in shock myself at how God takes care of things. I love it. But still, we are struggling with this theology just a little bit. And Jesus hadn't given us a lot of hope yet. Well, maybe we can get to some hope in Matthew chapter 10. Or maybe we can't. This one is a difficult one. I don't know what to say to you about this. In Matthew chapter 10... and there is a correlative set of words in Luke chapter 14. Oh, this is tough. I hate to even read it to you. But what can I say? Difficult, difficult statement of Jesus. "Do not think that I came to bring peace on earth. I did not come to bring peace, but a sword." Boy, we've got a struggle right here, don't we? "For I have come," listen to this. Maybe you don't want to listen to this. "I have come to set a man against his father." Ay, ay, ay. "A daughter against her mother." This sounds like good afternoon television stuff, doesn't it? "A daughter-in-law against her mother-in-law, and a man's enemies will be those of his own household." It's not improving any yet, is it? Well, let's see if it improves in the next verse. He who loves, oh boy, father or mother more than me is not worthy of me. And he who loves son or daughter more than me is not worthy of me. Ooh. In fact, over in Luke 14, he uses a word. I don't even want to read it tonight. You know the word I'm talking about. He says, oh, you have to hate my mother. Oh, no, no, no. Come on. And that's just Luke's way of quoting what he is saying right here. You got to love me more than anything else. So much so that all other relationships on this earth, one could just about view them as hate in comparison. Oh, man. That just makes me want to say, why don't we just go on home? Because this is really a rugged statement. In fact, Jesus in Mark chapter 6, he goes home. And he's saying, I'm doing all of these great things. And everyone says, hey, wait a minute. Who is this? And this Jesus? Didn't you grow up here? Yeah. Aren't you the one that stubbed your toe out there and cried? I remember that. And now you're saying all this big stuff. Aren't you the carpenter's son? Oh, yeah, yeah. Who taught you all of this anyway? People don't come from this village and know anything. You know that. And then Jesus makes one of the most interesting statements, which you have probably had opportunity in your life to verify. Prophet's not without honor, except in his own family, in his own town, in his own country. Isn't that interesting? We would think, oh, your family would be the first ones to say, hey, we like what happened to you. Can we be part of it? Any of you remember when you first became a Christian and you wanted to go back and tell maybe your mother and your father about this? And they were already religious. Do you remember? Come on, you do something with your head. And you probably thought, well, and you've probably said this, I've heard it from a lot of people. Well, you know, I really wasn't too wise back then. I just had to, I don't know, I got so excited that I just went back and told them they were going to hell, you know? What can I say? And they didn't seem to like it a whole lot. And they thought I was crazy, and maybe I was back then, but I was just so excited about living for Jesus and discovering him that I couldn't stand the thought that they might not going to make it. And so I went back and I told them the truth, you know. And suddenly you discover that there's not a peace there necessarily, but there is a sore. I've even had people who came to know the Lord here, young men, say to me, when I became a follower of Jesus, I didn't need the drugs anymore. And my parents became very upset because they didn't understand this Jesus stuff. They wanted me to go back on drugs. They said, we understand you there, but we don't understand the Jesus stuff. Isn't that amazing? I imagine that's happened to some of you. Maybe some of you who've told me this are sitting here in front of me. So you see, it just is not an easy thing. And the fact is, becoming a true follower of Jesus often will, as you know, put you at odds with your family. Ay, ay, ay, ay, ay. Well, then I saw it. And I think it's time for us to set a little bit of this at ease. Are you ready? Has it been tense enough so far? Are you thinking, well, you'll never have a radio program with that message? But then I discovered that, well, yes, indeed, God invented the family, but he also had to reinvent it. Because you see, what happened was we rather messed it up. We did not follow on as family followers of God, but sin entered the picture. And he was not able to say of Adam, this is my son. And nor could he say that of us until something happened for us to be born again into another family. Go with me to Mark chapter 3. There in Mark 3 is a fascinating statement, and because it happens early in the chapter and its culmination doesn't come until the end, one can pass over it rather easily. In Mark chapter 3, Jesus had such crowds gathering around him all the time that he just didn't even have time to eat sometimes. It was like something was funny happening over there. Nobody could quite understand it. So in verse 20, then the multitude came together again so that he could not so much as eat bread. But when his own people heard about this, his own family heard about this, they went out to lay hold of him, to go rescue him, to go bring him home. For they said, hear this, he's out of his mind. He's beside himself. Now put yourself back in Mary's shoes. By now it seems that Joseph is no longer on the scene. We don't know why. We really don't know. The assumption is that perhaps he died. And now here is Mary walking with unbelieving brothers of Jesus. Can you capture this? A basic set that doesn't believe that he is the Messiah. I'm confident that Mary believed that and held it in her heart and probably said to the other folks, look, eventually you'll find out. Now, come on, you got to believe. Oh, Mom, he's our brother. So now, put yourself in the shoes of his family, immediate family brothers, and the news comes, Jesus has gone crazy. He's out of his mind over there. I can hear him saying, aha, I knew it. I knew it. And now they and Mary are walking to where Jesus is. I can hear them saying, now I hope you will get off of our case with this Messiah bit. Now that this boy's gone crazy and we have to go and help rescue him and bring him home and you can nurse him back to his Messiahship. Can you hear it? But it gets worse. I wish it didn't, but it does. Verse 31. Then his brothers and his mother came. And standing outside, they sent to him, calling him. And a multitude was sitting around him. And they said to him, look, your mother and your brothers are outside seeking you. Now put yourself back in the shoes of Mary. You're outside. And you have just sent word in, hey, well, would you tell Jesus that we want to see him? Now, folks, I don't want to get on any cases, but when I read this, it just gives me pause about praying through Mary. You ever stop and think about this? And from the inside of the circle, you hear Jesus saying, when you've sent word in there, tell him his mother and his brothers are out here and would like to talk to him. And he answered saying, who is my mother? Who is my brother? Now suppose you're Mary. What? Come here, boy, I'll show you who your mother is. I changed your diapers. Don't you do this to me. But here is where the beautiful, beautiful, beautiful discovery comes, because here we discover Jesus reinventing the family. Listen to this. He looked around in a circle at those who sat about him and said, here are my mother and my brothers, for whoever does the will of God is my brother and my sister and my mother.
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6: Have you opened the newspaper the last few days and the front page had nothing but bad news? Our proverb for today is written for such a time as this. It's all about looking on the bright side even when times are tough. It's been said, suffering is inevitable, but misery is optional. So listen carefully, dear child of God. This is good for our souls. Today's Wisdom for Women is Proverbs 15, verses 15 through 17. All the days of the oppressed are wretched, but the cheerful heart has a continual feast. Better is a little where the fear of the Lord is than great wealth with turmoil. Better a meal of vegetables where there is love than a fatted calf with hatred. My friend just had a new grandbaby. I gave her a picture frame with the inscription, "The best things in life are not things." Let me share a story that illustrates this. My husband grew up in a very poor home, but his mom had a big open heart, open door policy. Even though she had 9 kids herself, there was always room at her table for somebody else. There were young Marines on weekends and neighbor kids after school. George remembers eating oatmeal every single morning of his childhood. But to add variety, his mom occasionally put in food coloring. One day it was green, another day it was orange. Their home was living proof that it is better to have a bowl of oatmeal where love is than to have bacon and eggs where love isn't. This is Debbie Bryson praying that the practical wisdom of God's Word will make you wise.

0: Well, hello again, and we're glad you've joined us. This is According to the Scriptures, and we're just getting our series called While We Wait underway. The emphasis throughout has been on living in anticipation of the Lord's return. A big part of that involves thanksgiving, as we're about to see. Does the way you live cause other Christians to be thankful? Something to think about, to be sure. Here's Pastor Damian Kyle in 1 Thessalonians chapter 1.
1: So as I mentioned, this week we head into our second teaching and second week in teaching series through this New Testament books of 1 and 2 Thessalonians on these Sunday mornings. I've entitled the series, While We Wait, with the subtitle, Living in Anticipation of Jesus' Return. Our primary focus in studying these two letters is not going to be a Bible prophecy associated with Jesus' return. We will address that because both letters are full of that. But our primary focus will be on Paul's instruction concerning the characteristics of a Christian life that will be necessary and are necessary in order to be ready for his return when that return occurs. And so last week we took the time to introduce ourselves to the spiritual history of the church there in Thessalonica from Acts chapter 17, so that we might be able then now for the remainder of our series be a part of the congregation and hear the letter as they would have heard it, and do so with the same understanding. And so this morning we jump into Paul's letter in earnest. Paul begins his letter with a typical greeting. And the greetings with which he opened all of his epistles are largely the same in terms of the form that they take, but they're also very, very educational. So they're kind of a part of the passage where, part of the letters where once you become familiar with it, it's easy to kind of race through it and get into what the letter's being written about. And the Bible forbids vain repetition, but it does not forbid repetition. And repetition is important. And how he opens his letters is very educational to us. A typical way that Paul would open his letter is that it would have four characteristics. First, the author of the letter would identify themselves at the onset. Remember, letters were written as scrolls in those days, so that you wouldn't have to scroll all the way to the end of the parchment or the letter to find out who wrote this thing to you. So the writer would identify themselves immediately. We write our name at the end of the letters, but of course they get the heads up on the envelope, and filing through pages is easier than trying to fiddle through a scroll, I assume. The second thing that would be included in an opening to any letter would have been who the letter was written to, would be followed by a word of greeting, and then, when possible, an expression of thanksgiving, some aspect of thanksgiving that filled the heart of the writer related to the recipient of the letter. And then after which, the writer of the letter would head into the main reason for which he or she had written the letter, head into the subject that needs to be addressed in earnest. And so, very much as we do so today, in our early greetings in a letter, even in a letter that's going to deal with very serious subject matter, we will take the time to be polite and to communicate, to acknowledge the human being that's on the other side of this letter, and then head in earnest into the main purpose of the letter. Paul tells us, gives us the author of the letter in verse 1. It's Paul. He lists Silvanus and he lists Timothy with him in that opening verse there, because they had been with Paul when he went to Thessalonica and established the church there. They had a heart for the people there. They knew them. They had a relationship with the people there, and they were in complete agreement with the letter and the content of it. They are now with Paul in the city of Corinth, where he writes this letter from, and so Silvanus, as he's listed here, is none other than Silas. Silvanus is just another form of the name Silas. And so Paul was the source of the content of the letter, and that with respect he includes the other two, is clear to us because of the first person singular, the I that he uses repeatedly throughout the letter, referring to himself. Paul declares that he's writing to the church of the Thessalonians in God the Father and the Lord Jesus Christ. The word church in the Greek is ecclesia. It means called out ones. And so Paul never misses a chance to introduce doctrine into our lives or an eternal perspective. And so he communicates to them that you guys, remember, you're called out ones, that as Christians, we are in the world, but we are not of the world. We have been called to live for God in this world. And then he tells them and us that they are in God the Father and the Lord Jesus Christ, communicating that that's who

So their relationship with God, their salvation is as sure and as safe as God the Father and God the Son are strong. That is completely sure. And that, of course, would have been a very important encouragement to very young Christians who were facing tremendous persecution for their faith in the early weeks of their walk with the Lord there in the city, and being encouraged in the fact that their foundation is deep and strong and immovable. His word of greeting here is grace to you and peace from God our Father and the Lord Jesus Christ. Grace and peace were the common greetings in the ancient world. When a Greek person or a Gentile would greet another Greek or Gentile, they would say grace. They would say charis to them, in the same way that you would say good morning or something like that in this culture. And the word means grace, and it would basically be saying, may your day be full of grace. We say it in a more diluted form when we say, have a great day, and we're hoping that they have a great day and a grace-filled day. The Jews would greet one another with the word shalom, with peace. And so there was a communication where may your life today and may your day today be marked by peace. And the order in which these are found in Paul's letters is always in that order. Grace first and then peace. All the letters he writes, he never reverses those words in that greeting. And it's deliberate. There's a reason for it. He's communicating something. And what he is communicating is that he is telling them what he recognizes to be true, and that always peace is a byproduct of grace in the Christian life. That is, no one can ever know the peace of God until we know the grace of God. No one can know peace in their relationship with God until they realize, and until we realize, that not only is our salvation based upon God's grace, but the relationship that we have with God subsequently to salvation is entirely grace-based. And if I think that my relationship with God is based upon me earning something from Him, human effort, all of these kind of things, I will never know peace in my relationship with God, because I'll never know if I'm doing enough. And so he always speaks of it in this order, grace and peace. And he declares this to be from God our Father and the Lord Jesus Christ. In other words, this is exactly the kind of relationship that both Father and Son want to have with you, a grace-based relationship with you and one that produces peace within your life. Now, at this point in Paul's writing of this letter to the church in Thessalonica, when typically he goes into some kind of an expression of thanksgiving for the person or the church that he is writing to, but as he thinks about this church in Thessalonica, his heart is so full of thanksgiving, so many reasons to be thankful for them, that he doesn't stop in a verse or two. He continues the expression of his thanksgiving for them all the way through the entire first chapter. And important to realize that Paul here, as he's expressing his thanks to them for their Christian lives, that to recognize that he doesn't declare here their Christian lives to be extraordinary in some way by communicating this, or that the Christian lives that they're living and that he's going to describe here in the remainder of the chapter is something that is only achieved by a rare few Christians. Only what he is saying is only that he is thankful that they are living the Christian life as it ought to be lived, and as Christians who are sincerely watching and waiting for the Lord's return. Some might think that a Christian who's watching and waiting

0: waiting for the Lord's return, that it's simply a person or a Christian who believes that as a theological tenet, or they believe that it will happen one day. They even believe that it could happen today. But here we see that watching and waiting isn't merely a theological truth that's to be confined into my mind, but that it's one that is to have practical ramifications in our lives as well, the kind of ramifications that it had in the lives of this church, Christians here in Thessalonica. And here we see that really, to really believe in Jesus' imminent return will translate into a certain quality of Christian life. It will translate into a Christian life that is consistent with the fact that in one moment of time, I can be standing immediately before him at the time of the rapture of the church. And what Paul describes here concerning the Christian lives of these Christians in Thessalonica is the Christian life anyone who truly believes in Jesus' return will live. That is, it's a description of a Christian who is truly watching and waiting for the Lord's return, one who's serious about hearing a well done one day from the lips of Jesus. And so a Christian life that we may choose for ourselves, the one that we might fashion and say, I'm content with this, I don't want all of the rest of what's written there in the Bible, that kind of Christianity will fail us. And it will fail us in the last days. It will not be sufficient. J. Vernon McGee used to say, sermonettes for Christianettes. It is not going to work. It's going to take a particular quality of Christian, and the depth that we see here in their Christian lives to be able to navigate the end of human history in the way that God wants us to. And so this is the kind of Christian life and character that we will need. One final thing before we dig into all of this, and that is to remember that Paul is writing to very new Christians. He's describing people who had only become Christians just a very few months prior to receiving this letter. We might call them baby Christians, and yet they possessed an astonishing Christian maturity. They didn't understand all of the doctrine yet, all of the truths of the Bible yet, but in terms of commitment and zeal and obedience, tremendous maturity. Christian maturity is not solely represented in how much we know about the Bible or how much biblical knowledge we have accumulated over the years. Christian maturity is measured supremely in the amount of what we know biblically that I am now living in obedience to on a daily level in my life, that what I believe has now become a part of my Christian life and a part of my relationship with God. That's where maturity, where it is defined. And as any human resources recruiter for any major company is asking themselves as they're interviewing any kind of prospective employee for that company, they're asking themselves silently in their mind, is this someone with 20 years of experience or 1 year of experience that's been repeated 20 times? And sometimes new believers can really, really put some of us old dogs to shame who walk with the Lord for a long time. And in this regard, they certainly can shake up our belief of what is a spiritually mature Christian. Now let's notice all of these causes for thanksgiving that filled the apostle's heart when he thought of them. You know, we talk about, and the Bible is full of exhortations for us to be thankful as Christians. And here we have a glimpse at how to be a Christian that makes other Christians thankful in their lives as they look at us, as every remembrance of us. And so here, as he describes what he's thankful for, he began in verse 3, he was thankful for their work of faith. Now, we can tend to think, as Christians, that works and faith are opposites, or they are enemies within the Bible or theologically, and they certainly are concerning salvation. We are not saved by works or human effort, but by grace through faith. But the moment we become a Christian, works and faith become very good friends within our lives. They unite together in a powerful way within our lives. Saving faith will always be evidenced by works following as an evidence of that faith. James is probably the one that is the most pointed related to this, and you wonder what was he saying when you read James. James chapter 2, verse 20, he said in this regard, "But do you want to know, O foolish man, that faith without works is dead?" Later in that same chapter, he said, "For as the body without the spirit is dead, so faith without works is dead also." And so James tells us, he's writing to Christians, that if my life has not changed by virtue of being born again, or by virtue of becoming a Christian, then it is a dead faith. It is impossible for God Almighty in the person of the Holy Spirit to come into a human life without producing change within our lives. It may not be as fast as we would like it and others would like it, but it does occur. And so their salvation, these young whippersnapper believers there in the city of Thessalonica, their salvation had radically changed their lives. And that blessed Paul, as it blesses any Christian, and certainly the one that leads us to the Lord. Second, he tells us in verse 3 that Paul was thankful for their labor of love, that the motive be behind living their Christian life, their motive behind their Christian service, and they were an active church, even as young as they were. Their motive in all of this was love. It wasn't selfishness or greed or self-promotion or anything like that. Paul saw that their motive was a love for God and a love for other people. The Bible says the fruit of the Holy Spirit is love. And he saw that manifestation of the Spirit within their lives, that love that they had for God, the love that they had for people. And you just see that in people's lives as they're born again, this fruit of the Spirit within their lives. As Jesus said, the two great commandments, the first and greatest, is love God with all of your heart, all your mind, all of your soul, and all of your strength. The second is like unto it, love your neighbor as yourself. And they were fully engaged in doing both of those things out of a motive of love. And so they were loving Christians, Christians motivated by love in their relationship with God and with others. And then third, in verse 3, Paul was thankful for their patience of hope in the Lord Jesus Christ in the sight of God the Father. That is, despite being very new Christians and the persecution they were facing as a result of having become Christians, their commitment to Jesus, their commitment to living in anticipation of Jesus' return, their commitment to their new Christian life, and their confidence in the everlasting life, it was strong, it was unbudging in their lives. Phillips' translation captures the meaning of the word endurance here. when he translates it, sheer, dogged endurance. In other words, they weren't fragile Christians in terms of their commitment to God. They weren't the kind of Christian that you had to worry whether every trial in life would end up shattering their Christian faith or end up shattering their commitment to Christ or whether their commitment to Jesus would continue. And when Paul saw that in a Christian, when he saw that in a church and in a group of believers, it blessed his heart. And he spoke of it with gratitude. And then you notice in verse 4, he declares to them, knowing, beloved, your election from God. One of the main things, and the election of God could take 7 sermons to get through, fiddling with all of that. But one of the main things the election of God communicates to us concerning our salvation as Christians is the security of our salvation. And so their steadfastness was an indication of this election. And I would guess that virtually all Christians could look back on all of the obstacles. Think about all of the obstacles you faced as a brand new Christian. And the persecution, the rejection by people, the spiritual warfare that instantly became a part of your life and so forth. And we wonder, how in the world were we able to make it into some semblance of maturity through those early years, except that God's grip on our lives was very strong and is very strong.
1: 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That's 209-545-5530. Pastor Damian Kyle's studies can also be heard online on our website, accordingtothescriptures.com, as well as oneplace.com, or wherever you get your podcasts. 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The zip code is 95356. And don't miss our next study when Pastor Damian Kyle will again open the Word, helping us to live our lives according to the Scriptures. 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
1: Pastor Ed says, when you're waiting, God is working, and that's a good time to pray.
2: When you're waiting on the Lord, you should make this decision. You should talk to God about it more than you talk to other people about it. You should talk to God about it more than other people. Because who knows, the people you know, your story, but eventually, like, it's not your story, it's His story. What is God doing in your life? How have you grown? What is He doing, even in the tears and the pain? Look at the faithfulness of God. God is faithful and utterly reliable in every way. He's with you now, working while you're waiting.

0: Welcome to Abounding Grace. Whether it's in the doctor's office or in traffic, we typically don't like to wait. We grow impatient if we have to wait for something for 10 minutes. But imagine having to wait for something for many years. Today we turn to the book of Acts and learn a thing or two about waiting on the Lord. We learned last time that our eyes need to remain on Jesus at such times, and we need to remember Christ is coming back. Here's Pastor Ed Taylor with more about how we're to wait on the Lord.
1: How do we wait on the Lord? Number three, I want you to refer not to just to your eyes and your desires, your emotions, but now thirdly, I want you to remember your feet. And when you remember your feet, I want you to remember while you're waiting, go forward in your Christian life. Go forward. Continue going forward. Continue living your life. Continue. Sometimes we think that waiting on the Lord means that everything around us must stop, but that's not true. God has you waiting in one area, but not all areas. And so as you're waiting on God, there is that renewal of strength to be faithful where you are. And that's God's will for your life today, to be faithful or to come back to faithfulness of where you are, no matter how hard the situation is. Be faithful. Remember while you're waiting, it's not inactivity or idleness. It's not pulling away or pulling back, but rather they are continuing. Notice in verse 14, they're continuing in one accord. That this waiting is a place of unity, which brings us to number four. I want you to think of your heart and the seat of your emotions. While you're waiting on the Lord, you don't just continue living life and live faithfully, but fourthly, you are in community and oneness and unity with other believers. Unity is so vital for your spiritual health that they use the phrase here, one accord, but you could write, again, circle that phrase, one accord. You could write next to it, unanimous. The Greek word here speaks of a unanimous agreement among the believers while they're waiting. Now, I want you to use your holy imagination for a moment and just think about this. What a beautiful thing it is. Think about what beautiful thing it is when the church is unified. The church, our church, unified, moving forward, not fighting one another, not gossiping, not going at each other, not complaining, not murmuring, but unified in the cause of Christ on the earth. Don't you think that would get the world's attention, a unified church? But never in the history of my ministry have I ever seen the church so divided. And it speaks volumes to a watching world. Let me say for our church family, in the years that we've been here, we have experienced a very sweet unity in this church. We've had some seasons, we've had some difficulties, we've had some issues that we've walked through by faith, but in a general sense, I have pastors all around the country, friends that are serving in the United States, around the world, that have not experienced the kind of unity in their church that we have been blessed with. Even as difficulties come up, we seek to resolve them in the Lord, in humility, in repentance. But not every church enjoys that, and the broader church of Christ right now is very divided, extremely, very selfish and self-centered in their approach to following Christ, valuing and exalting opinions above the Word of God, valuing and exalting the social pressures above the Word of God. And it's just so much fighting, so much infighting, because churches and families and friendships are always wrecked by division. This is the weapon. This is the go-to weapon of the devil to get you divided. Divided in heart, divided in mind, being upset, being unwilling, being rigid, inflexible, hard-hearted. The devil uses it against us all the time. I appreciate the unity that we've experienced here, but I'm asking you to pray for more. I'm asking you to pray for more. I'm asking you that when you pray over a meal, when you pray with your kids before they go to bed, when you have your own personal prayers, you pray as a married couple, when you pray, please add to your request. Add something like this. And Father, we ask you to bless Calvary Chapel. And we're asking you to bring more unity within Calvary Chapel, our bigger family of churches. There's a lot of division in our family of churches. It's all a mess. And then think of your own church family. And then when you drive through town and you're just kind of going over here and you see the McDonald's over there and you see the Burger King and you see the church, pray for that church. Pray for the leadership there. Pray that there would be a sense, if the church is off and they're into all bad doctrine, then pray they would repent. If they've got some kind of behavior, you know you have friends that go to that church and you hear stuff, pray that you don't hear it anymore. Pray for the churches, like the world, because what's the purpose of unity? It's not just so we can get along. It's this, so that when we get along, we will have a more unified front and example of the love of God that changes heart to a world that is more fractured than the church. Well, you know, we have our issues. We're human. We've got our problems. We definitely, true, the church does. But the world is far worse, far more challenging. And live in the Spirit, church. Pray for the peace and the blessing of God upon Calvary Chapel, upon our fellowship here. Pray that God would use us in these last days. Why? Because a divided church is a weak church. A divided marriage is a weak marriage. A divided heart is a weak person. We don't want to be divided. We want to be unified. Can I just show you a scripture? Turn over to Philippians chapter 1. This is not unique to our generation. Throughout the ages, division has been a tool. Again, right now in the early church, they're about as unified as they'll ever be, because later on, even in the book of Acts, by the time you get to Acts chapter 15, there was some serious disagreement in the church. But the way they handled it, you know how it ended? In unity. It's so good. So it's not like disagreements won't come, or we're not going to see every single thing eye to eye. We're so different. But when we yield ourselves to the Spirit and we think of others more highly than ourselves, unity is just around the corner. You can read ahead in Acts 15 and see how they handled it. It's beautiful. But notice this in chapter 1 of Philippians, verse 27. Again, it's one of those verses, again, you step back and go, yeah, this is in the Bible. This is for us today. Only let your conduct be worthy of the gospel of Christ. So that whether I come and see you or am absent, I may hear of your affairs, that you stand fast, notice, in one spirit, with one mind, striving together for the faith of the gospel. Together. How does this apply in waiting? Well, first of all, when you're waiting on the Lord, be sure to continue to be in fellowship with other believers. Because waiting, a prolonged time of waiting, usually leads to disappointment, frustration, anger, and eventually bitterness. You become super bitter. And then a bitter person doesn't want to be around other people that aren't bitter. And so they kind of stay away. And then the people that are close to the bitter person, they see and recognize the bitterness in you, and then they stop dropping off. And you go, oh, here it is. Nobody likes me anymore. Nobody cares. The church doesn't care. Actually, that's probably not what's happening. What's probably happening is your bitterness is infecting others, and they've had enough of it. And so they're going to step back for a little while and pray for you, asking God to deal with that. Because the Bible says when a root of bitterness grows up and takes root in your life, you defile those that are around you. And it's just a recipe for disaster. So you're not in fellowship anymore. You're not in church anymore. You're mad at the people that are closest to you. You're upset. You're churning on it because now, you know, and if you're waiting on God for some particular, then you start getting mad at God, and then you have no outlet, and before you know it, you're not in fellowship. So it's time. Like today, you might even be in that position, like your first step back, and I commend you for that. I commend you. You know, you're still kind of in a bad attitude, and you don't need to clean up all your bad attitude to be in fellowship. Just come on, act. The Holy Spirit will deal with you. He'll minister to you. You go, well, yeah, I'm here, but I still don't want to be here. That's all right. You don't have to want to be here. We're not going to let you go, but you don't have to want to be here. It's all right. Well, you know, and I'll be here, but I won't sing. That's all right. Everyone around you will sing, and it'll minister to you. Well, I'm not going to listen to you. I'm going to play Angry Birds. Well, angry guy, Angry Birds, I get it. I'm still going to teach you. The Holy Spirit's still going to use His Word. It's still going to, so it's okay. As you work through your thing, don't one accord. And instead of fighting against one another, we need to fight with each other for the unity of the faith. Someone once said that, and I quote, "The continuous and widespread fragmentation of the church has been the scandal of the ages. It has been Satan's master strategy. The sin of disunity probably has caused more souls to be lost than all other sins combined," end quote. And as we wait on the Lord, our hearts need to be in tune with our fellowship of believers in unity, not isolating ourselves, but just coming and casting our cares upon the Lord because he cares for us. In Proverbs 18, verse 1, it says, a man that isolates himself seeks his own desire, and he rages against all wise judgment. And we just share a community together. That will be unfolding as we study through Acts as well. There's a beautiful community together with the saints. So eyes looking to Jesus, our desires expecting him. How is it that we respond, but rather we have our feet moving forward, living out our lives, even though there are disappointing times. Our hearts need to be striving for unity together. And then finally, notice as they're in verse 14, they're in one accord. Notice where they're doing. They're praying together. And so with our mouths, number five, we need to be praying and increasing our prayer life. This isn't meant to be a guilt trip or anything. It's just, man, the more we pray, the more in the presence of the Lord we are, the more our faith is built up. I would put it this way. When you're waiting on the Lord, you should make this decision. You should talk to God about it more than you talk to other people about it. You should talk to God about it more than other people. Because who knows, the people, you know, your story, but eventually, like, it's not your story, it's his story. What is God doing in your life? How have you grown? What is he doing, even in the tears and the pain? Look at the faithfulness of God. God is faithful and utterly reliable in every way. He's with you now, working while you're waiting. And one of the ways to draw near to God is through prayer. And one of the ways to see unity grow is through prayer, seeking the Lord together. When you're ministering to one another, adopt this phrase and say, somebody comes to complain to you, just say, hey, let's pray. Somebody has some issue, let's pray. You know, this heavy burden's going on in my life. Well, we need to pray. And then pray right then. It's better to say, let's pray and do it, than to say, well, I will pray for you and forget about it. It just puts you in an awkward position. Because the next time you see the brother, you avoid the brother, you avoid the sister, because you know they're going to say, thank you for praying for me. And now you have a temptation to be a hypocrite. Oh, yeah, I prayed for you. But in your heart, you know you forgot. Instead of just saying, you know what, I forgot, I'm so sorry. Let's pray right now. I'm not going to say I'm going to pray anymore. I'm just going to do it right then and there. And then I'm going to pray that the Lord will bring you to remembrance, and I'll pray for you then. It's a good thing to adopt this phrase, let's pray. And to those that might be in a different circle of friendship with you, maybe a coworker or a boss, here's another question that you can lead up to as you see something's going on. I mean, even in the church, just you're looking at someone. Sometimes you can watch people walk in, and everything that they've been going through all week is on their face. It's in their eyes. I mean, you could see it where you can come alongside, and it might be awkward, but it's only awkward till it's not. Here's another phrase to adopt. Is there anything that I can be praying for you about? How can I pray for you today? Most of the time, people will answer some affirmative thing to that question. Most of the time. There's the occasion person, I don't believe in God, and I don't want you to pray for me. Okay, I respect that. I'll pray for you anyway, but I respect that because I love you. Well, why do you pray for a God I don't believe in? You know, because I love you and I care for you. And so praying is important together. Pray alone. Pray for your church. Pray for your pastors, your families. Pray for the people you sit next to. Like the more you pray, the more praying, that talking to God also involves listening to God. So I like to pray with an open Bible. I like to pray during my Devo. It's part of my Devo time. Just praying through what I'm reading. Praying what God say. God, I see what you're saying, but what are you saying to me? What do you want to accomplish in my life? Because there are going to be those, what I call those in-between times, where God gives you a promise, and then the fulfillment hasn't come, and you just got all that time of in-between. And as we get older in life, for some of you that are younger, you'll learn this soon enough. As you get older in life, you just see that things aren't so resolved so quickly. And then when they're not resolved so quickly, things in our lives seem to stack up. And that's where the weights and the burdens come on our shoulders, where they're just a stack of things. We've got this issue over here, and we got this issue over there. And you know, there are things happening with your kids you would never thought of when you were raising them at 5 years old. But now that they're 18, now it's another issue. It's another thing. And, you know, when you got married, you never thought that divorce papers would be on your desk. You never thought you'd have to be hiring an attorney to handle that person that's trying to sue you. You never knew that you would file for bankruptcy. You never thought that when you first started attending church that now your spouse is going to a different church. You would never know that. And so you're waiting for God to act. And you're waiting for God to answer. But ultimately, we've learned in the in-between times, we're just waiting for the Lord himself. Enjoying relationship with him. Trusting him with our lives. We're all broken. We're all limping along. I picked up a new book yesterday. The title caught my attention, but it was also written by someone that I respect. His name is Pastor John Wimber. He's in with the Lord right now, but he was the man that helped create the Vineyard Movement, the Vineyard Movement of churches. And the title of the book was just what caught my eye. And the title was, Never Trust a Leader Without a Limp. And I thought, and it's a book about some sayings of him, but that particular one, I know what he's saying. He's like, hey, you know what? The leadership around you needs to be living the same life you're living. And there's going to be hurt and pain among all of us. I mean, who wants to limp? We all want to go through life without any pain, without any suffering. But it's the pain and suffering that develops you into the men and women that he wants you to be. And it's okay if you're limping today. I got a text in between services. One of the brothers said, yeah, I'm not limping. I'm in a wheelchair. Yeah. The brothers in the wheelchairs, we admire you. Because there you are, still going forward. Serving the Lord, loving Jesus, just knowing that, yeah, life is hard and it's a little bit harder for you than it is for us. But together we get to worship Jesus and we get to wait. It's a privilege to wait on the Lord because not everybody waits on the Lord. Not everyone today has a relationship with Jesus. That I could be describing your life. I'm talking to our church today from the Bible about waiting on God, but here you are today without a relationship with him. It makes me sad. Because where are you going to turn for help? Do you really think alcohol is going to give you all that? You think you're really going to be satisfied when you wake up in your own vomit? Is that where satisfaction comes? You know, smoking pot, now it's legal. Oh, you know what? That's where satisfaction comes. Hey, whatever you're thinking right now, at a low moment, you would tell me, this is not living life. I don't like my life. That's why you keep drinking. That's why you keep smoking. That's why you keep going from person to person, why broken relationships are something that not only have you experienced, but they're like, you look at the failures and the pains of life, and would you just admit today, you don't have to admit it to me, but would you just admit today that the root source of that is not the way you were raised, it's not the community you grew up in, it's because you've heard about the love of God and you resist him. Because if there's one testimony in this whole room of God being able to save someone that was really perceived as being unsavable, I'm standing before you today. God transforming a life. And then many lives after that. You're going to learn that in Acts chapter 9 when we get to this testimony of Saul. If you met Saul, if he walked in here today, you'd be like, man, you'd hide the kids, get everyone out of the way. Saul is here. He's going to kill us and arrest us. And yet Saul, in the heart of God, that man is going to write half the New Testament. That man was savable. If we see people with the eyes of Christ, then you are savable. You are not so far from God today that if you acknowledge you, but see, here's the barrier. You won't admit that you've sinned against a holy and a righteous God. You won't admit that your life is as bad as it's ever been. You won't admit that you need him. And I'm inviting you today to admit your sin before him, to admit your failures, to admit, you know, what we say in relationship to, oh, you know, we all make mistakes, and it's true, but we also all sin and fallen short of the glory of God. That's true. And God so loved you that he sent his only begotten son to die for you, to rescue you from this limited existence so that you might learn to trust him in the difficulties of your life with hope, with courage, with boldness, with a love that's unspeakable, with a joy that's experienced, with peace, and to be patient, kind, gentle. That's all available to you in Christ, submitting your life to him. We're all going to have the in-between times. We invite you to be in a place where you can wait not only on the situation, but you can also now wait on the coming of your Savior who loves you.
0: 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And God's Word will encourage and guide you. 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
1: These times of waiting on the Lord, waiting for God to show up, waiting for God to give us an answer, waiting for the open, closed doors, come to us all. And I read something from Elizabeth Elliot, the widow of the famous missionary Jim Elliot. He lost his life seeking to reach the lost. The very people that he went to minister to in the jungle turned on him and killed him. And Elizabeth writes, and I quote, it's a little long, so stick with me. When I went back to my jungle station after the death of my first husband, Jim Elliot, I was faced with many confusions and uncertainties. I had a good many new roles, besides that of being a single parent and a widow. I was alone on a jungle station that Jim and I had manned together. I had to learn to do all kinds of things, which I was not trained or prepared in any way to do. It was a great help to me simply to do the next thing. Have you had the experience of feeling as if you've got far too many burdens to bear? Far too many people to take care of? Far too many things on your list to do? You just can't possibly do it, and you get in a panic? You just want to sit down and collapse in a pile and feel sorry for yourself. Well, I felt that way a good many times in my life. And I go back over and over again to an old Saxon legend, which I'm told is carved in an old English parsonage somewhere by the sea. I don't know where this is, but this is the poem that was written about the legend. The legend is called Do the Next Thing. The poem says, "Do it immediately and do it with prayer. Do it reliantly, casting all care. Do it with reverence, tracing his hand, who placed it before thee with earnest command. Stayed on omnipotence, safe neath his wing, leave all resultings and do the next thing." And this is a wonderfully saving truth. Just do the next thing, end quote. This ministered to me greatly in the last 8 years of my life. There were days when I did sit there and feel sorry for myself. I wonder how many of you are in a similar place. And the word of the Lord to you today is to get up. There's no progress sitting around feeling sorry for yourself. There's no progress for the kingdom. There's no help for your family. But there is healing from the Lord. And the way that she describes this was super, I mean, it was a new thing that I'd never experienced before. And the way she explains it later on in the book is, she says, doing the next thing means if you need to wake up and get out of bed, then get out of bed. Do the next thing. Go take a shower. Put some clothes on. If you got to go shopping, go shopping. If you need to do the dishes, do the dishes. But do the next thing.
0: I like that. Just do the next thing. Next time on Abounding Grace, we'll continue our series, Be the Church, with another look into Acts chapter 1. This is

0: WLMPLP, Fredericksburg.
1: Is the gift of tongues to be exercised in the church today? And if so, how? Here's Pastor Tom Keller.
2: One of the reasons I was so excited about Calvary Chapel when I read Calvary Chapel Distinctives is Chuck Smith's position on this. In a Calvary Chapel church, they do not allow the speaking in tongues during a worship service. The reason is because of Paul's position that if an unbeliever comes in and hears you speaking in tongues, he's going to think you're crazy. Isn't that true? So they don't allow the speaking in tongues in their normal service. What they do have is that they have people that speak in tongues in that language and want to exercise that. They have what they call an afterglow service afterwards.

0: Blessed are the balance, someone said. But how do we find it? And then, what is even more elusive is how to maintain balance in the church, especially with controversial issues. Today's study of the Word will help us with this. Glad you could make it. We get right back into our study of the book of Acts, and we left off last time in chapter 11. We're talking about the gift of tongues. As you may know, there's a great deal of confusion and disagreement surrounding this gift. One segment of the church says that it's no longer for today. But there's another group in the church that holds a much different belief. To help us arrive at a balanced understanding and biblical practice of this gift, here's Pastor Tom.
1: The second extreme group, and this is where you'll get messed up, is the group that says that tongues are for every believer, and that if you don't speak in tongues, you are not saved. How many people have run into someone that held this position? Wow. Yeah. And you know, for a new believer, you can really get messed up in this, because you start thinking, why don't I have this? And then what can start happening is it becomes a point of pride, and you start pleading and crying out and wanting this gift so much, because my friends have it, I want to be like them, or I don't want to be the second-rate Christian. And it's because it's a point of pride, you open yourself up to Satan to give false tongues. And there are false tongues. And the reason that false tongues are so dangerous is it's virtually impossible to discern the difference between false tongues and true tongues, real tongues, because it's an untranslatable language. There's no test. Now, people are given the gift of being able to discern spirits, the gift of being able to discern whether that is a true tongue or not. But if that person hasn't encountered you, if you haven't been in one of those settings, how do you know? So the danger is being in one of those two extreme camps. So since this is the third or fourth times this comes up in Acts, let's look at what happened here. First of all, the first place tongues shows up is at Pentecost. The first place it appears is when the apostles and other, about 100 people, are in the upper room. And it says that fire came like tongues on their heads, and they began speaking in unknown languages. That was the first one. The second place it comes up is when the Holy Spirit was given to the Samaritans. Remember, the Samaritans were half-breeds, and the apostles show up. And Peter and John come, and they lay hands on them to receive the Holy Spirit. And when they do, although it doesn't say they spoke in tongues, in that chapter is where Simon the magician says he offers money to have that power to be able to give that gift to people. And so it's strongly implied that there was a visible, clearly visible manifestation, a powerful manifestation that took place, and it's strongly implied that it was tongues. And now the third time it takes place here is when the Gentiles are converted. They also speak in tongues. The last time it comes up is in Acts chapter 19, when there are 12 men that Paul shares Christ with, and they all speak in tongues. Those are the four events. To look in this in more detail, in Acts 2, when the apostles were filled with the Holy Spirit, it says, when the Holy Spirit fell on those in the upper room, they were all filled with the Holy Spirit and began to speak with other tongues as the Spirit gave them utterance. Now, what does that mean? They all spoke in tongues as the Spirit gave them utterance. Well, what language was that? Was that in that prayer language, the unknown, or was it the language that was known, intelligible to man? Well, the answer is given in Acts 2:11, where it says, where these other men are present, and they say, men from other nations, other countries, they say, we hear them speaking in our own tongues the wonderful works of God. The wonderful works of God. So when the apostles, those in the upper room were saved and they spoke in tongues, they spoke in an understood language, because they spoke in a language that the unbelievers said, how can this be? Here we are, Medes, Parthians, from all these other countries, and yet we hear these men speaking in our own languages, these wonders of God, how can this be? It was a known language. So here is a question for you. How did the unbelievers in Acts 2 know that the upper room believers were speaking in tongues? Because it was in their own language, and they knew they didn't know that language. And how did Peter and the six men who accompany him know that the Gentiles were magnifying and praising God? Because that's what he said. He said, we heard them praising God in other tongues. How did they know they were praising God? Because they must have understood the language. Maybe it was Hebrew. We don't know. But the six heard. The seven of them heard and understood. Not just Peter. Now, it is true that people are given the ability to discern tongues, to discern, to be able to interpret tongues. But the idea that all seven of them would have given this ability on the spot doesn't fit. And besides, Peter says, just as the Spirit fell on us, it fell on them. The same gift that was given to them, us, was given to them. They indicate that it's mirrored. It's a mirrored event. So there's no doubt in my mind, again, that this was a known tongue. Howard Marshall, in his commentary, says this: we cannot tell for certain whether the gift of tongues was the inevitable accompaniment of the coming of the Spirit. The fact that tongues is mentioned so infrequently, and that Paul thinks of it as a special gift not bestowed on all members of the church, indicate that it was probably not an invariable sign of conversion. The reception of the gift on this occasion, Acts 10 and 11, the reception of the gift on this occasion stressed the reality of the conversion of the Gentiles over and against all possible doubts. It is true that the gift of tongues can be counterfeited, and it is not so easy to counterfeit genuine praise to God, and the whole context rules out any thought or possibility of deception.

What do you do with that? I read John MacArthur's book, and I looked, and he quotes a lot of scripture. He never dealt with that passage. I thought, how could he? How could he deal with that? It's better to ignore it than to say I don't believe it. But that's what he'd have to say. The second part is that tongues are for all believers. That's not true. Tongues is not for all believers. Paul in 1 Corinthians 12 says this, does God give us all the ability to speak in unknown languages? No, he said. He goes on to list other gifts, but the answer is no. We've heard stories, you've heard stories, some of you, of people that were come up to the front of a church and they're prayed for incessantly, sometimes for 15, 20, 30 minutes, a group around them just praying that they'd be able to speak in tongues. That I've even read stories where people started hitting them on the top of the head to get them to speak in tongues. And or they'll say, now start rolling your tongue. La, la, la, la, la, la. Do that. You know, it'll come. It'll come. Really, it'll come. Just practice. Go home and practice. Balance. One of the reasons I was so excited about Calvary Chapel when I read Calvary Chapel Distinctives is Chuck Smith's position on this. It is balanced. And in a Calvary Chapel church, they do not allow the speaking in tongues during a worship service. And the reason is because of Paul's position that if an unbeliever comes in and hears you speaking in tongues, he's going to think you're crazy. Isn't that true? Listen, if all of you started speaking in tongues right now, I think, well, I know it's not biblical because the Bible says it's not supposed to happen. So they don't allow the speaking in tongues in their normal service. What they do have is that they have people that speak in tongues in that language and want to exercise that. They have what they call an afterglow service afterwards. And in that service, they have it. They have somebody that kind of moderates it. And not more than two or three people speak in tongues. If the words of knowledge, if there's a word of prophecy, a word of wisdom, they'll be given in that time under the leadership and direction of someone who's kind of, as I said, moderating that, and only if there's someone present to interpret. And when I read that, I thought, now that's balance. That's balance. We're to have a balanced position on this. Never say it's wrong to speak in tongues, but understand how the Bible says that they're to be administered, that gift. One of the reasons Chuck says that they don't allow the speaking in tongues during the service is he says, I don't think that the Holy Spirit would interrupt himself. Isn't that good? I don't think the Holy Spirit would interrupt himself. And again, as Paul says, everything is to be done decently and in order. Let's go on to 19. Meanwhile, the believers who had fled from Jerusalem during the persecution after Stephen's death traveled as far as Phoenicia, Cyprus, Antioch, and Syria. They preached the good news, but only to the Jews. However, some of the believers who went to Antioch from Cyprus and Cyrene began preaching to the Gentiles about the Lord Jesus. The power of the Lord was upon them, and large numbers of these Gentiles believed and turned to the Lord. Antioch is a very significant city in the book of Acts. It was a large, metropolitan, immoral city of over 1 million people. It's hard to imagine in these days that cities would have had more than 1 million people. What would that have looked like with just flat buildings? A million people, probably Mexico City somewhat. It was called the Queen of the East. In the Roman Empire, which was huge, it was the third largest city, only after Rome and Alexandria. There were many Jews that lived in Antioch. And it was built by King Seleucus of Egypt and was named after his father, Antiochus, as he named 15 other cities. Wouldn't that be confusing? I'm going to Kansas City. Which one? What do you mean, which one? Well, there are 15 Kansas cities. There were 15 different Antiochs. It was 280 miles from Jerusalem, and so now they're going, it's a 15 or 16 day journey. And Antioch keeps coming back up in the book of Acts. Paul spent a lot of time in Antioch. It was a large, healthy church that was developed in Antioch. Antioch is the first example of Christians deliberately sharing the gospel with Gentiles. It's the first time in the Bible, and it happens almost simultaneously to Peter sharing with them. Verse 22, it says, when the church at Jerusalem heard what had happened, when they saw that these Gentiles were converted, they sent Barnabas to Antioch. When he arrived, he saw this proof of God's favor. He was filled with joy and he was encouraged. And he encouraged the believers to stay true to the Lord. Barnabas was a good man, full of the Holy Spirit,

0: and strong in faith, and large numbers of people were brought to the Lord. Barnabas first shows up in Acts 4. He's known for his generosity. It says that he sold a field and gave all of that money to the church. And he's also known for his warm acceptance of Paul when Paul was converted. You remember when Paul was converted, he tried to meet with the apostles. They were all afraid of him. You know, they thought it was a trick, a trap, that somehow he was going to get inside and then have them all killed, betray them all. But Barnabas was the only one that trusted Paul and defended him to the apostles, the other apostles. You know, it says that of Barnabas, it says he was a good man, full of the Holy Spirit, strong in faith. Can you think of a more honoring statement that could be made of a believer? Listen to that. A good man. A man whose life, actions, works reflect the relationship that he has with Christ, that results in good works. Not good works done in order to earn salvation, but good works that come as a result of salvation. A good man, full of the Holy Spirit. What an honor to be said that you are full of the Holy Spirit. But what does that mean? It means that you're a person that isn't always acting in the flesh. You're not controlled by your base instincts. That it's obvious to people that what you do, what you accomplish, what you say is by the Spirit of God, that God is tempering you. God is restraining you. That was said of Barnabas, and strong in faith. The Bible says that the faith that a man has been given, the measure of faith that a man has been given is an evidence, is the greatest indicator of where they are on God's scale. How much faith does a person have? And even that is a gift that God gives to us. Well, in verse 25, Paul now shows up on the scene. This is the beginning of Paul's public ministry. Verse 25, then Barnabas went unto Tarsus to find Saul. And again, Barnabas is going to go back up to Tarsus here and find Saul and bring him back. Then Barnabas went unto Tarsus to find Saul. When he found him, he brought him back to Antioch. Both of them stayed there with the church for a full year, teaching great numbers of people. It was there at Antioch that the believers were first called Christians. When did we see Paul last? The last time we saw him was in chapter 9, where he's in Jerusalem, and he starts an argument, which Paul did many times, start an argument, and the believers rushed him out of the city so that he couldn't be killed, because he probably would have been. And he fled to Tarsus. We know from Paul's own discourse that he spent 3 years in Damascus and Arabia and 7 years in Tarsus. So for 10 years, he's off the scene. This is now 12 years later. From the time of Paul's conversion until now is 12 years. What do you think Paul was doing those 12 years? What do you think he was doing? No doubt making tents. He was a tent maker. And how could you imagine that he wouldn't have been telling everybody about Jesus? But it was a time of building. It was a time of preparation for Paul. You know, I remember when I gave my life to Christ, I was about 30 years old. I had accepted Christ when I was in fifth grade. When I was 30, I surrendered. And that was a major upheaval in our life. Because I became a very different person. I mean, I can't say if you looked at my life as far as how good a person I was, that I was much gooder. That's not a proper word, but you understand. But man, I was a different person. And I wanted so much to be used of God. I started reading my Bible. I started praying. I was always in the Word, all the time. And I was so on fire. And I wanted so much to be used in our church. So much. And I remember after a year, I went to a council meeting. I'd never been to church meetings. I didn't know how any of that stuff worked. I didn't care. But now I wanted to be used of God, and I felt that God was preparing me. And I was into the Word. I was excited. I thought maybe teaching a Sunday school class, maybe teaching youth. Use me somewhere. I was so wanted to be used. And at that committee meeting that night, which they had once a year, was where they nominated people for different positions. And I prayed ahead, and I prayed during, and I thought, God, you're going to call me for something, anything. And I sat through that whole night hearing all these people being nominated and my name never coming up once. And I'll tell you, I was crushed. I thought, God, what's going on? I so want to serve you. anything. I mean, make me assistant to the assistant to the janitor, something. Let me do something. Not one thing. I was so crushed. But you know, now looking back, I see why that's so important for me to have that understanding. There is a time of preparation that is incredibly important, where God builds character, not from being called the way you think maybe you could be. And maybe I could have been called the way I thought, and maybe God could have used me. But knowing me as I do and looking back, it was better. It worked this way. Chuck Smith tells it how many times people come to him and say, you know, I'd like to be in the ministry. And the guy's been saved for 2 weeks. You know, and the heart's right, but there's a preparation time. That is incredibly, incredibly important. It took him 12 years. Let's go into verse 27. It says, during this time, some prophets traveled from Jerusalem to Antioch. One of them, named Agabus, stood up in one of the meetings to predict by the Spirit that a great famine was coming upon the entire Roman world. This was fulfilled during the reign of Claudius. So the believers at Antioch decided to send relief to the believers in Judea, everyone giving as much as they could. They did this entrusting their gifts to Barnabas and Saul to take to the elders of the church in Jerusalem. Just a little aside, so here this church, probably a wealthy church in Antioch, because it was such a large city, there might have been some wealthy people, took a collection for the church leaders back in Jerusalem, who was prophesied was going to go through a drought. And note that it says that Barnabas and Saul took the gifts, which probably meant that Barnabas and Saul collected the gifts. And what's kind of cute about this is, if you remember back, it says at the end, I think it's end of Acts chapter 2, that Barnabas sold a field and gave the gift to the apostles. He later gave it to the apostles. Remember that? He gave the gift. The very next chapter starts out by saying Ananias and Sapphira said they sold a field and they brought the money, but they didn't bring all the money. And they were knocked dead on the spot. Well, now, that's the very next passage after Barnabas gives his gift. Barnabas, no doubt, was very aware of that. So when Barnabas took up a collection in Antioch, my guess is he said, now listen, you guys, if you say you're going to give something, you probably want to give it. You probably want to give it. You know, we don't have fire insurance on the building here. I don't want to go through another one of those, because the guys were struck dead on the spot because they didn't. That's a great campaign right there. Also, it's interesting, back in verse 26, and I skipped this, it says both of them stayed there in the church for a full year, teaching in great numbers. Paul and Barnabas did team teaching. They taught in tandem. I just thought that's interesting, that they took turns, or they taught together. So this Agabus predicts this great famine is coming. And Josephus, which if I had time, I would read to you. I won't. Confirms that there was a queen, and during that same era, she sent a lot of money and food to Jerusalem because it was in such abject poverty and need. Now, back to this part about, it says that this is the first place they were called Christians. The ending, I-A-N, means the party of. So when it says Christian, it means the party of Christ, those who were of the party of Christ. It would be like saying Jesusites or Jesus people. Historians tell us that in Antioch, this was probably first used as a derogatory term, as a slander, as a not nice word, and that the apostles accepted this. I mean, that the early believers accepted the word Christian, but they liked the word people of the way or people of the disciples of Christ better than Christian, because it had derogatory terms. So I'd like to end by asking this question. What does Christian mean to you? What does it mean to be a Christian? You know, look this up in Webster. Listen carefully to what Webster says. One who professes belief in the teachings of Jesus Christ. One who professes belief in the teachings of Jesus Christ. That could be almost any Buddhist, almost any Muslim, if you take away the deity of Christ. His resurrection. You know, a lot of people would uphold that, but that's not what a Christian is. You think that Webster would get it right. Listen, it's not one who professes belief in the teachings of Christ. James said even the demons believe and tremble, right? It's not believing in the teachings of Jesus Christ. It's entrusting your salvation to Him. It's asking Him to be Lord of your life, for Him to be Lord and ruler of your life. He doesn't just want you to believe in what He taught. He wants you to trust in Him for your eternal life, your everyday, your very life and existence. Are you willing to carry a cross? Are you willing to carry a name that will bring mockery and ridicule? Are you willing? Are you willing to be known as a Christian? Or will you deny that name, that holy name, that millions of people have died for? Will you carry that name? Are you a person? Am I a person that wants to please man? Or do we care more about pleasing God? That's what it means to be a Christian.
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1: There is a war going on. It is a spiritual war, a war between truth and lies. Only one thing cuts through all lies and opinions. It is God's word. It is God's sword.
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3: And I will put enmity between thee and the woman, between thy seed and her seed. It shall bruise thy head, and thou shalt bruise his heel. That's how we have it in our English Bible. This verse tells us, number one, of a hero. He is male. He is a male descendant of the woman. That is the first suggestion. That is the first hint that one day a virgin would conceive, that a man would be born into this world that did not have an earthly father. Additionally, he would suffer in order to conquer. He would crush the head of the serpent, but would receive a bruised heel. So this singular one, this one man that was prophesied by God in cursing the serpent, this one man would suffer to conquer, but he would conquer. He would crush the head of the serpent, and he would be virgin born. He's called the seed of the woman. That is a play on words from God. One very unique man in the whole history of humanity who did not have an earthly father. He was supernaturally conceived by the same God who created everything and just said, light be, and light was. God conceived in the womb of a virgin. God did this. He prophesied that he would, and he did. And that man came. That man is Jesus Christ. That man is the promised one, which, by the way, is what Christ means, the chosen one or the anointed one. Ultimately, Christ means the one. The one was first mentioned right there. Now, verse 16, God turns his attention to Adam and Eve, starting with Eve. Verse 16, unto the woman he said, I will greatly multiply thy sorrow and thy conception. In sorrow thou shalt bring forth children, and thy desire shall be to thy husband, he shall rule over thee. This was not, as you might think, punishment. It was consequence. The serpent's lie was that choices don't matter. You're free. You can do whatever you want. There are no consequences. Surely you shall not die. God doth know that in the day that you eat thereof, your eyes shall be opened, you shall be as gods, knowing good and evil. Two different notions about freedom. God said to them, you're free. You may freely eat of every tree except this one. So God's concept of freedom is, you're free. But be careful what you choose, for there's so much at stake. You are free, but choose wisely. For there are consequences in a universe where cause and effect is a reality. So they sinned. They ate what God commanded them not to eat. They joined a rebellion in God's universe. And God is laying out to them, here's what the consequence is going to be. This is the result. It's the design of God. That God made man in his own image. He made that man in his own image, divided him into two people, two sexes, two separate individuals, two genders. And now, the image of God that they bear has been marred. They've been altered. They're now sinners. They've become sinful. And now the design of God has been affected in such a way that it is a guarantee for suffering for both of them. King James Version uses the word sorrow twice. With the woman, once with the man. I will speak to you only from my own experience and observation on this. But I have observed, and I think you'll agree, if you don't, whatever. You're wrong. Men and women suffer. Living in a world under the influence of sin, we all hurt. But women hurt more. And they hurt, I think, twice as much. I believe, I'm not reading into the scripture, I believe that there is great pain associated with being a woman. I believe it by observation. I'm not one. I do know this, though. The human body can bear only up to 45 DEL, that's a unit of pain, only 45 DELs. Yet at the time of giving birth, a mother feels up to 57 DELs, units of pain. This is the equivalent of 20 bones getting fractured at a time. 20 broken bones at one time, giving birth. And it should be noted, and all of you who've been involved with witnessing animal births, is that they experience labor, it's work for the mother animal, but you don't hear them screaming in agony. And there is a great reality that physical pain is associated with bringing life into the world. And so God said it would be, and it is. That's not the only source of pain. It continues to hurt a mother's heart every new season, every new step. It's a weird mix of joy and pain. I don't know how your mothers endure it. First, this little one leaves your body, and then we work on teaching them to walk, and they walk away. And it continues all through life. Then they're going to leave home. It is painful to be a woman. But God said, I will greatly multiply thy sorrow and thy conception, and sorrow thou shalt bring forth children. And this statement, thy desire shall be to thy husband, and he shall rule over thee. I do believe women suffer twice as much. They've got a greater capacity for hurt. They feel things much more deeply than us men do. And I realize there's some pitiful men, even here in our company right now. There's some pathetic men. Still needing to actually step into manhood, that are still boys. And boys, it's a little baby thing to always announce your feelings, especially the negative ones. Little babies have nothing else. They whine and they wail. You know, they have no other way to let you know they're hungry except to wah. But you got to quit that. It's time to stop always announcing your feelings and start dealing with what needs to be done, dealing with reality. And I don't know who that's for. Please receive it. I believe with all my heart that the design differences between men and women are good. But under the effects of sin, they're not so good. Under the effects of sin, God's design that men are physically stronger and less feeling is a recipe for pain for every one of Eve's daughters. Every daughter of Eve hurts because of it. Now, there's no question in my mind either that God created Adam to be the leader, and he said, I'm going to make him a helper. And she, Eve, was made to help him, not to lead him, but to help him. That then in the partnership, even before sin came in, he was to be the leader. He was wired to be the head of the home. She's wired to be the heart of the home. And the two would complete each other. But under the effects of sin, this reality, he shall rule over you. He has the upper hand, not just because he's physically stronger, but because he doesn't feel things so deeply. You hurt more, you got more invested, and it's a reality. And I'm ready to argue with anybody later who thinks it's otherwise. Women hurt more than men. Your desire shall be your husband, he shall rule over thee. The only real equality that's happened through the history of the world, and you guys ought to really dig into this, because despite the revisionists of history that would like to paint a picture, even as they would paint a picture of the natives of North and South America living in harmony with nature and each other until Columbus came over and all the exploitation and genocide that followed. Listen, you guys, you ought to know history better than that. For five centuries, Columbus was honored in America. For five centuries, statues built to him all over the place that are now being torn down. Why, we know more now about Columbus than they knew then? No, we know a new version The story's been totally changed. Nobody was living in peace over here, by the way. They were every bit as wicked as we were on the other side. Other side of the Atlantic were sinners. On this side of the Atlantic were sinners, and sinners warred, and sinners cut each other's hearts out. Sinners cannibalized. There has never been any real equality between men and women, except for where Christianity and biblical thought were the predominant influence on culture. What happened here in America, the actual equality and women's rights that were attained to here, I will say confidently, happened only because of Jesus Christ and because of faith in him and because of biblical literacy. And as we move away from it, and the further we get away from that, the more rebellion we have against God, you're watching women's rights all being flushed. Women's sports? Do I need to go there? There are men pretending to be women, getting in a cage and fighting with women. You're young men just simply wishing themselves to be women that won't even qualify in their own gender in the pool, but are taking trophies from the girls. This is a culture moving rapidly away from biblical wisdom and all sanity. And there goes all of the so-called women's rights. And who knew that slavery would make a comeback? Oh, God knew. And slavery and human trafficking and the owning of people has made a comeback worldwide and right here in America in our own airports. You can't even enter an airport bathroom stall without closing the door to find there a hotline, a number, if you're being trafficked, if you're being controlled. Because it's that common, it's that prevalence happening everywhere, even in little towns. Together with the drug plague, the real epidemic on earth, together with that real pandemic, human slavery has been reinstituted all over our little towns and all over the world. And women suffer more than men in this arrangement. Now, while I say that, which is a reality, I believe women suffer more. Do you know that the suicide rate among men is double what it is among women in our culture? Men are dying younger, and they're dying by suicide at twice the rate. I don't think that's indicative that they suffer more, but they suffer different. And they come to a place of despair, and they come to a place of self-destruction and recklessness quicker. If a man is not constructive, he will be destructive of his life and everybody around him. The reality is that all through the history of the world, men have ruled over women, ruled over their wife or their wives, and still do to this day in most of the world. Despite the happy thoughts of the college crowd that we're evolving and we're getting better, better in every way, every day we're overcoming our former oppressive ways. No, the world is under more oppression now, and it's growing. God turns his attention to Adam. In verse 17, "And unto Adam he said, because thou hast hearkened unto the voice of thy wife, and hast eaten of the tree which I commanded thee, saying, thou shalt not eat of it. Cursed is the ground for thy sake. In sorrow shalt thou eat of it all the days of thy life. Thorns and thistles shall it bring forth to thee. Thou shalt eat of the herb of the field. In the sweat of thy face shalt thou eat bread till thou return unto the ground, for out of it wast thou taken, for dust thou art, and unto dust thou shalt return." Let me first point out to you, God says, because you did this, Adam, because you hearkened to the voice of your wife. Who did Adam listen to? Well, we already established what the New Testament reveals to us, that Adam was not deceived. Adam did not claim to be deceived. Adam did not hearken to the voice of the serpent. Adam hearkened to the voice of his wife. And we don't know what she said. We don't have her quotes. We can only imagine that she pleaded with him not to leave her there, but to join her. We can only surmise that Adam listened to her plea. And he committed suicide. He wasn't deceived. He put that fruit to his mouth, pulled the trigger, and sent us all to hell. Adam, the father of all of us, every one of us here are in fact of one family, the family of Adam. And we all inherited Adam's flaw. But he wasn't deceived. Adam hearkened unto the voice of his wife. Every single woman is made with a great need in her heart to know that she is loved, valued. She needs it, and God created this arrangement whereby her husband would address that need. And the greatest fear, then, that every woman lives with is the fear that they're not going to be loved, or that love that has been given is going to be taken back and given to another. There's no greater fear. I'm telling you, Eve, your mother Eve became the mother of all insecurities. And her pleading with Adam affected his heart. He hearkened under the voice of his wife. Interesting study as we go through the book of Genesis. I'll point it out to you when we get up later in Genesis chapter 16. There are occasions where God rebukes Abraham because he's dumb enough to hearken to the voice of his wife. And there's other occasions where God rebukes Abraham because he needs to hearken to the voice of his wife. The times when you're not supposed to hearken to the voice of your wife, you're still supposed to hearken. I contend that we should be hearing her heart, not her words, because she'll say things she doesn't mean. And you know that, ladies. You'll say things that you don't mean. You'll be provoked by a husband or by a man to say things that you don't mean, to find out something. You might say, I hate you, and actually mean, I love you, but you're not loving me back, therefore I hate you. You might say, nothing's wrong, when everything's wrong. You might say, fine, and not mean fine at all. You might even do a whole sentence lie. I just hope you're happy now. Always a lie. It is important for a man, according to the married apostle Peter, husbands, live with your wife according to knowledge. Husbands, live with your wife, share your life with your wife in an insightful way. I think that means figuring out what she means. Figuring out what, crack the code. And learn to hear her heart and not always just what she says. Hear what she means. So yeah, Abraham is rebuked on some occasions because he hearkened to the voice of his wife, and other occasions he's in trouble because he hasn't hearkened. He needs to hearken. What's a guy supposed to do? Well, the answer is pray and ask the Lord for wisdom and be guided by the Holy Spirit. And let your conflict drive you to pray. What do you do when you fight? Because look, don't tell me you don't fight. Every married couple fights. What do you do? How does it go for you? I'll tell you what needs to happen is it gets to a point where it's clearly not productive, and now you're repeating yourself, both of you. Time to walk away. Not walk away and go find a bar. Not walk away and go find somebody to complain to. I'm talking to you, man. Walk away and go talk to your Lord, the one you're supposed to submit to. Go talk to him. Go and pray. And you can do as I have done and go and complain. And then stop and listen for a minute. He'll straighten you out. He'll cool you off. He'll put things back into perspective. If you listen, he'll give you insight and help you know this is what she actually means. You'll be like, oh, wow. Oh, I got to go back and apologize. You go back and apologize, make up, and resolve the thing. You can't just listen to what she says all the time. But other times, if you don't, you're in trouble because God's speaking through her. She's like the prophetess in your life. And you're blowing it by not hearkening. It's true. I'm telling you, some days she is the voice of God, and other days she's the voice of the devil. You need the Lord, man. I don't know how people stay married without the Lord in the middle of it all. What do you do? Who do you turn to? Because you've done this and you've hearkened to the voice of your wife. Cursed is the interesting statement. Cursed is the ground for your sake. Not cursed is the ground because of you. Cursed is the ground for your sake. In other words, it is not good that Adam continue to have paradise in Eden while estranged from God. No, it's for his sake. The relationship between him and the earth changed, and it became adversarial. And Adam and all of Adam's sons have got to fight to get food out of this earth. It's a challenge. And there are plagues, there are blights, there are devourers, there are predators that anybody involved with trying to get food out of the earth knows. It's a war. But God said it's for our sake. That we would be mortal, for our sake the ground would be cursed, and it would tend to produce more easily thorns and thistles. Weeds will outgrow everything you try to cultivate. And it would take work. Now, it's in our best interest. It's for our sake that we're now mortal, and we will return to the very dust that we're made out of. That physical death becomes the means to eternal life. Look at this. Cursed is the ground for your sake. In the sweat of your face, you're going to eat bread. In the sweat of your face, thorns and thistles. Does that not, have you not heard anybody preach yet that Christ, the one, the promised one, when he does come, he sweats. He labors, and his sweat became, as it were, great drops of blood falling to the ground. And they beat into his scalp a crown that they made it out of thorns to mock him. The sweat and the thorns were part of the one who died on a cross to undo the curse, to reverse all that Adam had done. He, the New Testament refers to him, Christ, as the second Adam or the last Adam. The first Adam, one man. His actions affected all of us and killed us all. The second Adam, the last Adam, his actions make life possible for all of us to live forever. But it involved sweat and it involved thorns. Verse 20 says, Adam called his wife's name Eve because she was the mother of all living. Isn't that amazing? Modern science, by the time we came to the 1990s, through the study of DNA, specifically through the study of mitochondrial DNA, the geneticist made the announcement. The scriptures were revealed a long time ago. We're all related. We're all the descendants of one mother. And what did they do with that information? Time magazine put on the cover the announcement with the words Eve with a question mark and the artist's conception of some ape-like biped with breasts. Isn't that profoundly stupid? That even coming to the place where they have to, they're forced to acknowledge we are, as the scripture says, all related. That God has made, remember what the apostle Paul said in Athens on Mars Hill? He said, God has made of one blood all the nations of the earth. We're all family. We've come to a really crazy time in human history, where now the so-called anti-racists, who, by the way, are incredibly racist, say that for me to say there shouldn't be any racial problems because there's only one race, that is the human race. And there's all these different families of the human race, different branches of the family tree. Certainly there are different ethnicities, only one race. And they say, that's racist. You know, I don't care what they say because they're nuts. What the biblical narrative gives to us right here is that one woman, Eve, is the mother of all of us living. We are all related. We are all of us. Every one of us members of Adam's race. Well, the really crazy thing about modern study of DNA and our fascination with where do we come from, ancestry, you know, and all that stuff, and you can take a swab of your spit, send it in the mail, and they'll send you back a pie graph. A pie graph. Which shows that nobody is actually whatever they thought they were. Nobody is. We're all of us just plain human mutts.
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0: Welcome to The Word for Today, featuring the Bible teaching ministry of Pastor Chuck Smith, founder of the Calvary Chapel Movement. 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Our study today picks up in the book of Hebrews, chapter 12, verse 2, as we follow along with today's lesson. Now, here's Pastor Chuck.
1: Keep focused on the goal, for He is the author and the finisher of our faith. God has given to every man a measure of faith. It comes to us from Him. And He is the author of the faith. But not just the author, but the finisher too. What God has begun, He will continue to do. We have that kind of confidence in the Lord. He that hath begun a good work in you will complete it. He's the author and the finisher. The Lord hasn't brought you this far to just dump you now. But He's going to complete His work in our lives. And so He is the beginning and the end, the Alpha and the Omega. He is the author and the finisher of our faith. And so as we look unto Jesus, the author and the finisher, He also is our example in running the race, who for the joy that was set before Him, the joy of winning, the joy of victory, who for the joy that was set before Him, and with the case of Jesus, it was the joy of being able to grant to us the forgiveness of sins. For the joy that was set before Him, He endured the cross, though He despised the shame. Many things in life are unpleasant, intolerable, but we're called to endure them. And Jesus endured the cross, though He despised the shame. But He did it for the joy that was set before Him, the joy of being able to bring you into fellowship with God by granting you the forgiveness of sins. I think that Jesus really loved to say, "Your sins are forgiven you." It made the Pharisees angry, but I think Jesus just loved to say it. And for the joy of being able to provide a righteous basis for the forgiveness of sins, by His taking our sins and then taking the penalty for our sins, He has now a righteous basis to forgive us our sins. And for that joy set before Him of being able to forgive our sins so that we can have fellowship with God, He endured the cross. That's what the cross was all about. It was His taking the penalty for sin. His death was for you. I think that it is rather interesting and significant that when He was crucified, the Father planned that He should be crucified between two thieves. That was part of God's plan. Isaiah spoke about it long before Jesus was ever born. Some 600 years plus. Isaiah the prophet said, "And He is numbered with the transgressors in His death." That was the prophecy concerning the crucifixion. So we know that it was a part of God's plan that He be crucified with the thieves. And I think that a part of the purpose, at least, for God allowing His Son to be crucified between the two thieves was in order to be able to enjoy the joy that was set before Him. When the one thief said, "Lord, when you come into the kingdom, will you remember me?" And Jesus being able to comfort him, saying, "Today you will be with me in paradise." You see, that's what his death is all about, that we can be with him in paradise. And he had the first taste of that joy even while he was in the midst of the suffering on the cross, despising the shame, the jeering of the crowd. And yet in the midst of that, he had a foretaste of the joy that was set before him. We look ahead, and Jesus is our example here, to the joy that the Lord has set before us of spending eternity with the Lord in the kingdom of God. It's almost indescribable. In fact, that's what Peter said, "Whom having not seen, we love. And though we do not yet see him, yet we rejoice with a joy that is indescribable and it's full of glory." The things that God has prepared for those that love him. Paul the Apostle had a short little visit into heaven. And as he wrote about it to the Corinthians in his second letter, he said, "There was a man in Christ over 14 years ago, and whether he was in the body or out of the body, I really don't know, but such a one was caught up into the third heaven. And there," he said, "I heard things that were so absolutely glorious that it would be impossible to describe them with human language. It would actually be a crime to try to describe them with human language. No words have been created to describe the experience. It's so far beyond anything that is earthly that there's never been any kind of a vocabulary developed that could adequately describe what is there for you and for me in the heavenly kingdom, for the joy that was set before him." And thus he has pointed to

to be compared with the glory that shall be revealed. And so he endured the cross, though he despised the shame, and is now set down at the right hand of the throne of God. And as we were told earlier in the book of Hebrews, he's just waiting until the Father makes his enemies his footstool and turns the kingdom over to him. For consider him. Now, we had this back in chapter 10. You remember we were encouraged to consider Jesus. Consider him once again, told to consider him, that endured such contradiction of sinners against himself, lest you be wearied and faint in your minds. Here's the contradiction. Here's a man who lived a perfect life. A man who was so compassionate, so loving, that he was always reaching out to help those in need, bringing joy, bringing healing, bringing encouragement. As the disciples testified of him, he went around doing good, healing all manner of sicknesses. And yet, the religious leaders were so angered by him that they didn't want to just see him die. They wanted to see him suffer. And that's why they took the case to Pilate, because they wanted crucifixion. They wanted that shameful death of crucifixion. Sometimes, when we are trying to live the right life, trying to do the right thing, and it seems to sometimes blow up in our face, we think, that isn't fair. I'm trying to do the right thing, and look what happens. Look what they've done. Well, the writer says, just consider Jesus. You know, you're not nearly as righteous as he is, and yet look what they did to him. Jesus said, in this world, you're going to have tribulation. They that live godly in Christ Jesus shall suffer persecution. Consider him who endured such contradiction of the sinners. That we not be weary and faint in our minds when we're going through trials or testings, or when we're being, you know, falsely accused. For you have not yet resisted unto blood in your striving against sin. The writer is sort of saying, you know, you think you've got it bad, show me your scars. If the writer was Paul, and I believe it probably was, and certainly he said, I bear in my body the marks of the Lord Jesus Christ. He had been beaten with 39 stripes three times, or five times, received I 39 stripes save one, or 40 stripes save one. Thrice was I caned. These things would all leave their scars, their marks. I bear in my body the marks of the Lord Jesus Christ. But now he's saying to them, look, you haven't yet resisted unto blood in your strife against sin. Surely we have had it easy. When you read of the suffering Christians in, say, the Muslim-controlled countries, Saudi Arabia, Kuwait, Iran, where they have the religious control, the beatings, the persecutions, the torture today that Christians endure. In China, under the communistic rule,

0: those members of the house church who refuse to submit to what they feel the compromising liberal three-self movement, how they are imprisoned, how they are tortured. We've got it so easy. And yet, if someone looks at us sort of askew when we make mention of Jesus, we, you know, get all upset and we feel, oh, I've been persecuted. But you have not yet resisted unto blood in your striving against sin. And you have, first of all, you haven't, and then now you have forgotten the exhortation which speaks unto you as unto children. You've forgotten that exhortation in Proverbs chapter 3, where Solomon said, my son, despise not thou the chastening of the Lord, nor faint when you are rebuked of him, for whom the Lord loveth, he chasteneth, and he scourges every son whom he receives. Now, it is important that we realize that the chastening of the Lord is never punitive. It is always corrective. God doesn't punish us. He corrects us. And there's quite a difference between punishment and correction. And we who are parents know how important correction is for our children. If they have a habit of running out in the street without looking both ways, we warn them about doing that. We know the danger of their doing that. It can be deadly. And so, when our children have a tendency to just carelessly run out in the street without looking both ways, we correct them. And oftentimes the correction is with maybe a swat, or maybe it's taking away certain privileges. It is a move on our part to correct this bad habit that we know can be deadly. It's interesting how our reaction is to correction. When you were a child, before they had all of these child protection laws, and you misbehaved, and you got a spanking for it, what went through your mind as your father left the room and you were lying there crying on the bed? I know with me it was, nobody loves me. And yet it was because of love. But you so misunderstand it. And when God corrects us, God chastises or scourges us, so often the mindset is, God doesn't love me. Wrong, wrong, wrong. It's because he loves you that he has chastised you. It's a sign of his love. And we need to realize that. That God chastises us because he loves us. It's not punishment. It's correction. And so don't despise the chastening of the Lord, or faint when you're rebuked of him. For whom the Lord loveth, he chasteneth. It's a sign of his love. And he scourges every son whom he receives. So, if you endure chastening, God's dealing with you as a son. The chastening of the Lord should bring great comfort to you. If you could get by with your sin, look out. You're in big trouble. Isn't it interesting how that so oftentimes other people do it and they get by with it and they think, well, they got by with it, I'll do it. And you get caught. You think that's not fair. You know, they do it and they do it, nothing happens and I get caught. Oh, rejoice. You're a son. If you weren't a son, he'd let you get by with it too. But because he loves you, and he knows that this is harmful, he knows it can be deadly, he chastens. And it's a sign not of God hating you, but of God loving you. Whom the Lord loveth, he chasteneth, and scourges every son whom he receives. So if you endure the chastening, God is dealing with you as a son. For what son is he whom the Father chasteneth not? I was called by the school one day because my son was throwing rocks. And he had been told not to, but he continued to do it. And there were several boys who got into this rock throwing. And so when I went to school, I was looking not at for several boys, I was looking for one boy. My boy. I will deal with him. I'm not going to deal with the others. But I'm going to deal with my son. And he was the one I was looking for and I was interested in. And so our Father, he's interested in us. Because he loves us, he chastens us. And thus, we are sons. For what son is he whom the Father chasteneth not? But if you be without chastisement, whereof all are partakers, then you are bastards. You're not sons. You don't belong to him. Therefore, going back to the beginning, despise not the chastening of the Lord. It's proof that you're his child. And so he said, furthermore, we had fathers after the flesh who corrected us, and we gave them reverence. Shall we not much more be in subjection to the Father of spirits and live? Our earthly fathers corrected us, and we respected them. How much more should we not respect our Heavenly Father and live? For they verily for a few days chastened us after their own pleasure. But he for our profit, that we might be partakers of his holiness. God is wanting to work in us his holiness. For the scripture says, be ye holy, for I am holy, saith the Lord. And so the purposes of God are always for our good, for our holiness, for our living the right life. Now, no chastening for the present seems to be joyous. That's so true. But it's grievous. Nevertheless, afterward, it yields the peaceable fruit of righteousness unto them which are exercised thereby. When I'm going through a period when God is chastening me, it's no fun. But oh, when you look at the result of it, when you look at the outcome, there it's wonderful, it's glorious. What God is able to accomplish through the chastening processes in our lives. Wherefore, and this is now referring to the chastening processes, lift up the hands which hang down and the feeble knees. You know, sometimes we feel sort of beat down, but and we think, oh, God doesn't love me, but no, he does. It's a proof of his love. Lift up your hands and strengthen the feeble knees. And make straight paths for your feet, lest that which is lame be turned out of the way, but let it rather be healed. Let the purposes of God be accomplished. Let the healing of God's Spirit put you in line, get you in the right path, the straight path. And that's God's purpose, is to keep us in that straight path, lest we stray away into dangerous territory. Make straight paths for your feet. And then follow peace with all men, and holiness, without which no man shall see the Lord. In Paul's letter to the Romans, he said, live peaceably with all men, as much as lieth in you. Recognizing that there are some people with it is just impossible to be at peace with them. They are so antagonistic. But let the cause for division be on their part and not on yours. As much as lieth in you, live peaceably. Follow peace with all men and holiness. God wants us to live holy lives. And we thank God that though we are not holy, he can make us holy. And he accounts us holy through our faith in Jesus Christ. So as we look diligently, lest any man fail of the grace of God, and lest any root of bitterness springing up trouble you, and thereby many be defiled. So, Paul wrote, if you seek to be justified by your works, you have fallen from grace. So looking diligently, or being very diligent, lest any man should fail of the grace of God. Unless we allow any root of bitterness to spring up within us. And you know, the bitterness, it can defile so many people. One bitter person in the church can spread around so much bitterness. And so many people can be defiled because of one bitter person. And so watch out for this, he says, looking diligently, lest you fail of the grace of God. We're to show grace, we're to show kindness and forgiveness. And we're to watch out for this bitterness, this root of bitterness that can trouble us and many others. And lest there be any fornicator or profane person as Esau. Now, the fornicator here is, and with Esau, was speaking of spiritual fornication. Worshipping other gods. Setting aside the devotion that we should have for God alone. Love the Lord thy God with all thy heart, soul, mind, and strength. But allowing other things to come in and separate us from God. Like Esau, who for one morsel of meat sold his birthright. You remember the story. He had come in from hunting. He was wearied. He was weak. Jacob was... Well, we would probably call him a sissy. He was a mother's boy. He was great around the kitchen. Esau, he hunted and fished, and he was sort of a man's man. And he'd been out hunting, came in, was tired. Oh, Esau's been in the kitchen cooking some lentils, spicing them up with some onions and garlic. Oh, it smells good. Hey, brother, give me some of those lentils. And Jacob, always willing to take advantage of another person, said, tell you what, trade you a bowl of lentils for your birthright. Esau said, sure, why not? Sold his birthright for the bowl of lentils. He didn't care about it. He wasn't spiritually minded. He was a man of the world. His interest was in material things. And so he was willing to sell the birthright for a mess of pottage. Until later, he discovered that the birthright, with the birthright, went twice the inheritance. And he realized, wow, he's going to get twice as much from the old man as I am because he has the birthright. And that's the thing that upset him. He didn't really have any spiritual longings and spiritual desires. For you know how that afterward, when he would have inherited the blessing, he was rejected. For he found no place of repentance. And now this scripture is many times misunderstood. He sold the birthright, and then afterward, he realized that he lost the inheritance as a result, the blessing of the inheritance, because he was rejected. For he found no place of repentance. Now that's a sentence by itself. He didn't repent. And it's the words, though he sought it carefully with tears, he didn't seek carefully repentance. What he sought was the inheritance. He was weeping over the loss of inheritance. When Jacob received the blessing from his father, Isaac, and when Esau came in from the field after hunting and getting the best venison and preparing it for his dad, and he went in to get the blessing, when he discovered that Jacob had already gone in and received the blessing, he wept, he cried. He said, Father, isn't there anything left for me? And he was weeping, not seeking repentance. But he was weeping because he lost the inheritance. Though he sought the inheritance with tears, he didn't seek the repentance with tears. He was unrepentant. He repented not. So don't think, oh, poor fellow. Here he cried and wept, you know, trying to find repentance. No, he wasn't trying to find repentance. He wasn't crying because of the sin. He was just crying because he had lost the inheritance. For you are not come, and so we change gears now, to the mount that might be touched and that burn with fire, nor unto the blackness and darkness and the tempest. and to the sound of the trumpet, and the voice of the words, which voice they that heard entreated that the word should not be speaking to them anymore. Talking about Mount Sinai. When the children of Israel came to Mount Sinai, you read the account there in the Old Testament. When they came to Mount Sinai, the mountain burned with fire. There was this loud blast that sounded like a trumpet blast that grew louder and louder. There were thunderings, there were lightnings, there was fire shooting across the ground. The presence of the Lord. And so the people were terrified at this awesome sight. They said to Moses, hey, you go up and talk to God. And you come down and tell us what God said and we'll obey it. But we don't want to go near that. We'll die. So you've not come to this mountain that could be touched, where you heard the voice of God, where you saw the demonstration of God's presence in the fire, in the lightning, in the thunders, sound of the trumpet, the voice of words. For they could not endure that which was commanded. Now, they said, you tell us all that God said and we'll do it. Well, they didn't. They could not endure the things that God commanded. And this mountain, Mount Sinai, if so much as a beast would touch the mountain, it shall be stoned or thrust through with a spear. And so terrible was the sight, or terrifying was the sight, that Moses said, I exceedingly fear and quake. We haven't come to the law, to that mountain. But we're coming to Mount Zion, under the city of the living God, the heavenly Jerusalem, and to an innumerable company of angels. So, you remember, it speaks of Abraham, who by faith journeyed, leaving his home, not knowing where he was going. He testified that he was just a stranger and a pilgrim here, and he was searching for a city which has foundation, whose maker and builder is God. And so you've come to Mount Zion, the city of the living God, the one that they were looking for, to the heavenly Jerusalem, and to an innumerable company of angels. Now, he's going to tell you of those who are inhabiting the New Jerusalem, this heavenly Jerusalem, an innumerable company of angels. In the book of Revelation, chapter 5, we read that 10,000 times 10,000 angels lifted their voice in praise and worship unto God. That's 100 million angels. We remember in the Old Testament when Sennacherib had attacked Jerusalem, and the prophet had said to the king, look, you just stand still and see the salvation of the Lord. God's going to deliver them into your hands. You'll not have to fight in this battle. And when the children of Israel woke up in the morning and looked over at the walls at the camp of the Assyrians, they saw the whole army, 185,000 of them, lying dead in the field. For we read that night an angel of the Lord went forth into the camp of the Assyrians and smote the Assyrians, some 185,000. One angel. You remember when Jesus was in the Garden of Gethsemane and the officers came to arrest him, how that Peter pulled out his sword and began to swing, cut off the ear of Malchus, the servant of the high priest. And how Jesus picked up his ear and put it back and healed him and said to Peter, put away your sword. Don't you understand? Don't you realize that I could at this time call for 12 legions of angels to deliver me? Now, if one angel could do that much against the Assyrians, imagine what the 12 legions of angels can do. Hundred million. We've come to this glorious city, this heavenly Jerusalem, and to an innumerable company of angels, and to the general assembly and the church of the firstborn. That's the body of Jesus Christ. We are the church of the firstborn. We've been born again by the power of the Holy Spirit and into the family of God. And so the church of the firstborn. But then also, and to God, the judge of all, and to the spirits of just men made perfect. That is a reference to the Old Testament saints that are there also in this New Jerusalem. In the 11th chapter that we just completed last week, you remember that it said, these all died in faith, not having received the promise, God having reserved some better thing for us, that they without us could not be made perfect. They couldn't come into the heavenly scene until Jesus had put away the sin by his death on the cross. The Old Testament sacrifices never put away sin. They covered sin. But it was impossible that the blood of bulls or goats could actually put away sin. They only pointed to the sacrifice that would be made by Jesus Christ, by which sins were put away. So they, without us, could not come into the perfected state. But now they are there. The spirits of just men made perfect, and to Jesus, the mediator of the new covenant. Jesus, when he took the bread and broke it, he said, this is my body broken for you. And then he took the cup and he said, this cup is a new covenant in my blood, which is shed for the remission of sins. So we have the angels, we have the church, we have the Father, the judge of all, we have the spirits, the Old Testament saints, and we have Jesus, who was the mediator of the new covenant, and to the blood of sprinkling that speaks of better things than that of Abel, the perfect sacrifice, Jesus Christ himself. So, this is the mount that we've come to. So see that you refuse not him that speaks. The Lord is wanting to speak to us tonight. The Lord is wanting to speak to us about righteousness and about holiness, about serving him and his will. And see that you refuse not him who speaks. For if they escaped not, who refused him that spoke on earth, much more shall not we escape if we turn away from him that speaks from heaven. He that despised Moses' law was put to death in the mouth of two or three witnesses. Of how much worse punishment do you suppose he should be counted worthy who hath trodden underfoot the Son of God and counted the blood of his covenant wherewith he was sanctified an unholy thing and has done despite to the Spirit of grace? So how much more shall we not escape if we turn away from him who speaks to us from heaven? Whose voice then shook the earth at Mount Sinai. When God spoke, there was this great earthquake and this manifestation of fire and all. Whose voice then shook the earth. But now he has promised, saying, yet once more I'll shake not the earth only, but also heaven. You talk about the San Andreas, that's going to be just a local little shaking. It's going to be localized along the San Andreas fault line. But that's nothing compared with the shaking that is going to come. The book of Revelation describes the great earthquake that God says he's going to shake the earth. Imagine when the whole earth begins to shake, not just in local fault areas, but the whole earth. Imagine the terror that that's going to bring into the hearts of people when God shakes the earth, the whole earth. And he said, but now he has promised, saying, yet once more I will shake not the earth only, but also heaven. And this word, yet once more, signifies the removing of those things that are shaken as of the things that are made. And those things which cannot be shaken may remain. The material world in which we put such great value, into which we put so much effort and energy, God's going to shake that until everything that can be shaken shall be shaken. I see these tall buildings in Los Angeles, New York, Chicago. And when God shakes the earth and the heavens to realize these things are going to be flattened, I can't imagine the horror and the devastation when God brings this promise to pass. Only that which cannot be shaken will remain. That is your faith, unshakable faith, your trust in God. Those things will last. Those things will survive. Wherefore, we receiving a kingdom which cannot be shaken or moved. The kingdom of God, it can't be moved. It can't be shaken. It can't be destroyed. Let us have grace whereby we may serve God acceptably with reverence and godly fear. For our God is a consuming fire. It's interesting that in several places in the scriptures, God is likened unto fire. There is a word, aromachosis, which describes the slow burning fire of nature. Oxidation. You put a piece of steel out on the ground, in the grass. And gradually, over a period of time, you'll see little pockets begin to develop. Rust, oxidation, as it begins to give in to the elements and gradually begins to erode and to decay. So it is with the material things. We really didn't get the last nail pounded in this building before the whole thing began this slow deterioration. We have to keep the thing up. The paint, it begins to oxidize and you have to repaint. The material realm is in a state of being slowly burned up. Aromachosis, the slow burning fire of nature. It's everywhere. God is likened unto fire. The event that we referred to earlier of the Assyrian army being destroyed, 185,000 in one night, who were encamped against Jerusalem and were besieging Jerusalem. When God wiped out that Assyrian army, it said, fear gripped the hearts of the sinners in Zion. And they said, Who among us can dwell in the midst of the devouring fire? I mean, they saw what God could do to their enemies. And those who were sinners, the hypocrites, man, their hearts were gripped with fear. And they said, who among us can dwell with this devouring fire? Fire is an interesting thing. It has the power to destroy, and it has also, the same fire can transmit a piece of iron into steel and make it more permanent. The words, who amongst us can dwell, the word dwell there is an interesting Hebrew word that can mean dwell, or it can also mean approach, or also mean abide. Who amongst us can approach the devouring fire? Now here it declares our God is a consuming fire, but that all depends on the material that's in it. The question isn't though really who among us can dwell. The question is, we are in the fire, what is it doing to us? You see, the fire has the capacity of burning out the dross, refining the gold. It's refined by fire. And thus, the refining fire. And to the child of God, God is a refining fire. To the sinner, he is a consuming fire. You can't escape the fire. It's in nature. It's everywhere in nature. The Areopagus. You can't escape it. I'm in the fire. What's it doing to me? Is it refining me? Purifying my life? Or is the fire consuming me? Destroying me? All depends. Relationship to Jesus Christ.
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0: Father, we thank you for the lessons that we can learn as we study the scriptures. And Lord, as we realize tonight that we can come to Mount Zion, the city of God, with all of the angels, the host of heaven, with all of the saints that have gone before us. And Lord, we can hear your voice as you speak to us. Help us, Lord, to listen to what you say, to give the more earnest heed to the things which we have heard, lest we should drift away from them, knowing that the words that were spoken by the angels was steadfast, and every transgression and disobedience received its just recompense of reward. Lord, we realize that we can't escape if we neglect your great salvation. And so, Lord, help us tonight. And Father, help us in our attitude towards the chastising. And may we not misunderstand the purpose. But may we know, Lord, that it just is a manifestation of your love and that we are truly your sons. And because you love us, you won't let us get by with our sin. Do what's necessary, Lord, to keep us on the straight path. In Jesus' name we pray. Amen.
2: 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That's right here on the next edition of The Word for Today. 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
2: You cannot have unity when there's pride. You can't have unity when there's division. The Bible makes it very clear that all of our arguments, wars, and divisions come from the desire of self-promotion. That's pride.
1: 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I'm David Jay, thanking you for joining us today as we listen, learn, and are challenged by God's Word, the Bible. What do you do when heaven feels silent? When you've prayed, believed, even begged, and still nothing changes? When the person you love isn't healed? When the worst actually happens? When it feels like evil is winning? Where is God in all of that? This May, Pastor Jack Hibbs' featured resource is Why Doesn't God Answer My Prayers by Erwin Lutzer. 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Now, Peter was a disciple of Christ, of course, who later on became the leader of the first church. Throughout his ministry, Peter lovingly cared for others and faithfully pursued his passion to spread the gospel to those around him. Peter understood the power of God's love, and he set an example for all true believers to live by. Now, as we head into the final section of chapter 5, we'll find Peter challenging the young people to submit under the authority of their elders. As Christians, taking a walk on the wild side begins with a willingness to follow. Being great in the kingdom of God is contrary to the way the world thinks. It requires humility, service, and forgetting about ourselves to focus on others, and not so much as to what we can get out of it. How we conduct ourselves really matters to God. So today, Pastor Jack tells us that there's great power in godly humility. All of us being submissive to one another brings us to a place of biblical confidence, a mutual exchange of oneness, knowing that it's not our doing, but God's doing. It's to God's will that we yield ourselves for each other's benefit. And now, in his message called Take a Walk on the Wild Side, Part 1, here's pastor and Bible teacher Jack Hibbs.
2: And studying for this, I tell you, it was kind of disgusting, because at some point we'll talk about pride and humility, and you want to think that you're a humble person, but then the moment somebody comes up, what if somebody came up to you right now? What if somebody came up to Mike and said, Mike, that was a great devotion you gave. That was amazing. And if Mike goes like this, oh, you know what? I really blew it. Praise the Lord. In that, there's a false humility. Spurgeon points out that level of false humility is a grossest manifestation of pride. For somebody to say, oh, you know, downplaying, what are we really saying as a believer? We're saying, I was serving the Lord, I had his word open, I was giving the word of God, and people were blessed. And isn't it amazing that God uses people? Isn't it amazing, friend? Mike's response should have been, isn't it awesome that God uses people? Not this false humility, like, oh, really? Did it bless you? I wasn't sure. And all this. It's like, oh, shut up about that. But we're guilty of that. We all get all, you know, kind of a little bashful. That's pride. It's false humility. If you do something and it blesses somebody, tell them, isn't God awesome? God's great. We don't have to get into this little banter with emotions. And young people are prone to that, to where we don't need anybody helping us. But then when older people are often complimented or somehow recognized for what's been done, they don't give God the glory. I'm not going to mention a name. It was on a certain famous worldwide Christian television program. But when this preacher was getting ready to come on the air, he said, I want you to buy this teaching that I did in the land of Israel. It was, I'm not kidding, it was the best teaching I've ever done, and you're going to want to get a copy of it. And the guy, then the voice comes on, if you'd like to receive so-and-so's teaching on humility, call us at 1-800. I'm not kidding. Lisa and I watched it and went, what? He's talking about how great his message was, and it was on humility. But he was putting himself up. There's a way for you and I to respond. There's a pattern of giving God the glory and telling people, man, isn't it amazing? God can use anybody. Hallelujah. Praise God. And move on from there. And the young people need to see this. And the old people need to do it. There's a beautiful picture that can be painted. But there's great power, believe it or not, in biblical or godly humility. God will honor it. He'll do that. The second thing we see in verse 5 is that we need to follow, in the sense, at being one. So listen, there's a divine pattern to follow, and there's a oneness to pursue as believers. He says, yes, and all of you be submissive to one another. This is an amazing thing, because write it in your notes. The word be submissive, it's not a human character trait of submission we're talking about. In other words, it's not a human sourced humility. It's a humility that is, technically the word means gifted by God. So what do you mean by that? It does not mean to determine now to be humble for the rest of your life. That's not what it means. And I love the honesty of the Bible, because that would be impossible. I'm going to now determine to be the humblest person. It's kind of funny, because Moses wrote the first 5 books of the Bible. And in one of those statements of his, it says, and Moses was the most humble man on the face of the earth. Who wrote that? Moses did. Interesting. Anyway, moving on, here's the thing. Is that what we are to be understanding is that it's not an effort by human means. You don't put up notes around your house saying, be humble. No, you come on over here and you say, Lord, I have discovered that in my wretched heart, remember what Jeremiah says? Our hearts are desperately wicked, right? Who can know them? We can't. So Lord, I recognize my heart is wicked and I need your help. I see what your Bible says about humility. And God, I don't have that. And so I'm asking you, Lord, to put your humility in me. And this is the meaning of the word. It is a God-imparted, a God-gifted humility. You're not going to get an app. It's not going to be downloaded. You can't go to a course. You can't put on any kind of a reminder. It's a God-given humility. And this is what it looks like. It's a God-given humility that brings you to the place, listen, everyone, it brings you to the place of understanding the proper position of who you and I are and who he is. It is having a healthy understanding

The Lord says that you're all going to fry. And you've disobeyed him. And boy, is he upset. And so I'm just kind of suggesting to you all. No, these were normal human men and women just like us. And what they did was they delivered God's word in all of its totality and power because they were yielded understanding. Listen, he's God, I'm not. He's in control, I'm not in control. He wants to say something, and here it is. It's not my word. Isaiah knew it was not his word. Paul knew it was not his word. But when we give his word, we can stand straight up. It's not arrogance. We can speak with confidence and conviction because it's not our words. Does that make sense? This is a gifted humility that God gives. We can stay on pattern, and it creates a oneness. Be submissive one to another. Isn't this a beautiful picture? It's the old and the young. It's the male, it's the female. It's the entire dynamic of church, submissive to one another. What does this look like? It simply means yielding to the other's, now listen, yielding to the other's benefit. In other words, I would say to you, how can I serve you? I'm going to pick on Ron. How can I serve you? Ron would turn right around and say, no, Jack, how can I serve you? Oh, no. How can I? You know those two little chipmunks in the cartoon? After you. No, after you. It's kind of like that. It's how can I serve you? And so after you go through that, after you break the ice, hey, brother, let's just stop saying it and let's just do it. And then, listen, you get up and you start living life and you benefit the other one. Boy, this could really go down big in a marriage. Christian marriage? Well, you know what? I'm all bent out of shape because she doesn't give me what I want. Well, are you giving her what she wants? Well, why should I do that? I'm the man. Oh, boy, here we go. Because you are the man, you should be giving it to her. Well, she wants me to wash her car and put a rose on the dashboard every Saturday morning. Do it. Do it for a lot of reasons. Do it. Jesus would do it. Doesn't he do that to the church in all kinds of ways? Imagine, look at the things that he does for you and I. So I don't know if I like that. Listen, Jesus said, nobody. And Paul echoed it, nobody. You love, listen, if you love yourself, love your wife. Why? Because it'd be good for you. It works that way. It's that mutual exchange of oneness. This church, your marriage, singles, hanging out with each other, goofing off, there should be this tangible service-mindedness toward one another. And when the world out there, they're not dumb. They're just out of control, but they're not dumb. When they see that kind of stuff going on, it's attractive to them. Look at that. You know what? You guys know I've had 2 weeks where I have not been in the pulpit. 2 weeks. And that was not by design. It just happened that way. But you know what I got to do? I mean, I was here. I didn't go anywhere. I got to hear from two guest speakers say, look, I don't know if you hear this, Pastor Jack, a lot, but I've not been to a more loving church in my life. Do you understand? I see the genius in it now that I was out of the pulpit and they were here, strangers, so to speak, to say to me, both of them said, in fact, one of them said, if I were closer, I would be attending this church. You know what that does to me? That's the best thing that I can hear because it's all about you doing all about the other person. And that's the power of God's word at work. That's the church. There's a oneness about it, this submission. Write these verses down if you would. They're exciting. They're beautiful verses. By the way, if you have decisions to make, you're going to want to write these down. You have any things coming up? Are you and the husband or the wife kind of not sure about something? Write these down. These are go-tos. Amos 3:3. Amos 3:3. How can two walk together unless they're in agreement? Isn't that a great word? How can two walk together unless they agree? You pray, you come together, and you exalt. Listen, how is this going to exalt Jesus? Is this what the Lord wants of us? And not just human wisdom. Nehemiah 4:6. Nehemiah 4:6. So we built the wall, and the entire wall was joined together up to half its height, for the people had a mind to work. We should send it to Congress. That's

0: great verse. Nehemiah said, we all had a mind to build the wall. The point is that they had a mind. They had one mind to build. It doesn't matter if it's the wall. It could have been the street of Nehemiah's day, because Nehemiah rebuilt the street as well. It's the mind to come together. We just celebrated our nation's birthday. And what was the big coalescing movement that brought forth the Constitution? It was a prayer meeting. They all admitted that they couldn't come to an agreement. They all had their differences. They were arguing back and forth. And then finally, a prayer meeting was called, and they prayed. And then they were able to reassemble on the very same day, and the Constitution was born. They said after that they had tremendous clarity, and they wrote it out. Isn't that amazing? Why? Because God was consulted. They came together in agreement.
1: 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And now, let's get back to today's message. Once again, here's Pastor Jack.
0: Acts 4, verse 32. Now, the multitude of those who believed were of one heart and one soul, or psuche, the word mind. One heart, one mind. Isn't that great? I love that. Which leads to a verse that you probably already had pop into your mind. It's Psalm 133:1. Behold, how good and how pleasant it is, what? That the brethren dwell together in unity. Listen, you cannot have unity when there's pride. You can't have unity where there's division. The Bible makes it very clear that all of our arguments, wars, and divisions come from the desire of self-promotion. That's pride. Well, I tell you, it's not in my notes, but go ahead and look at it later. You want to see some amazing manifestations of gross pride? In fact, it's the father. The father of pride is the father of lies, and he's also the one who committed the first sin. You know what I'm talking about? Don't think Adam and Eve committed the first sin. That was not the first sin. Read Isaiah chapter 14 and read Ezekiel 28. It will blow your mind. You and I call him the devil or Satan. That was not his name. His name was Lucifer, which means star of the morning. And you read those chapters, and did you know that it appears that when you read that, when Lucifer moves his body, when Lucifer moves, it appears that sound or music comes out of his body. It says that there's timbrels. The word is timbrels in his hands. Did you know that? That when Satan moves his hands, it's a musical sound to it? Ezekiel 28 and Isaiah chapter 14. The Bible says that he was the most beautifully created angel of all of God's creation. The Bible says that up until the day that you saw your own beauty, pride arose in you and you fell. Isn't that interesting? Lucifer saw how beautiful he was. Ooh. Man, what did he do? Flap his wings, kind of like, what did he do? Play a song? I don't know. He basically said, wow, I'm something. And the Bible says that was his fall, right then and there, boom. The day that pride was found in you. And then it tells you that he declared, I will be like God. And he states the famous five I will statements of Satan. I will be like God. I will have my own throne. All others will worship me. It's me. He was the first megalomaniac. The world revolves around me. Didn't he come to Jesus and say in the time of temptation, just bow down and worship me and I'll give you the kingdoms of the world. You know what's freaky about that? Jesus never once corrected Lucifer on that temptation. Doesn't the Bible say that he is the God, the little g, that is, of this world? Wow. Lucifer. He traffics in pride and humility, and pride cannot coexist. There's a battle with that. Thirdly, look at verse 5, that you and I, we need to begin to entertain this willingness to follow, even in the area of maintaining unity. Church, family, I don't know how far we'll go. This might be

as far as we can go on this particular statement, because this is a toughie, people. We need to follow to maintain unity. It says that we're to be clothed with humility. Clothed with it. Clothed. The word clothed means to put on the garment of. It means, listen, it's a very interesting word, because this word and this word alone means to put on the garment and to tie a knot. And it's interesting, when you do a word study in this, I don't know if you care about this or not, but I'm going to tell you anyway. The night that Jesus got up to wash the feet of the disciples, do you remember in the upper room? It says that he took off his outer garment, right? And he would have had his underrobe or his undercovering on, which means he would have pulled up this, for our modern day, let's just say, like a slip. You know, like a women have a skirt and there's a slip, right? Do I have this right? So imagine the skirt is off, his outer garment's off, but for argument's sake, the slip, he pulls it up and he ties it in a knot on the side. Why? So it stays out of the way, so he can minister to the disciples in washing their feet without interruption. Isn't it amazing? So the word means to pull up and to tie the knot. It means that what you're doing, you are completely committed to doing. You're serious about what you're about to do, and nothing's going to stop you from doing it. Now this looks more brilliant to us. To be pulling up the garment, tying it in a knot of humility. To do it this way. Isaiah chapter 61 verse 3 says, to console those who mourn in Zion and to give them beauty for ashes, the oil of joy for mourning. Here it is. The garment of praise for the spirit of heaviness. I want to focus on that last statement. The garment of praise for the spirit of heaviness. The garment, same word, but this is in the Hebrew. Pull up the clothing, because you're going to get serious about this. You're going to tie it in the knot so it stays out of the way, and you are going to praise rather than wear the garment of heaviness. I had a young man come into my office last week, and he's been down, he's been depressed, and so he was asked to meet with me, and I just said, how are you doing? Not good. All these horrible things. And look, his shoulders were down. His shoulders were forward. He's just looking down. He would sometimes look up, and I said, well, tell me about your day. When you get up in the morning, what do you do? And to abbreviate our time before you, it was, I think about this, I think about this, I think about this, I think about this, and it was all about things about himself. Which everything he was saying, you could tell he was feeling heavier. Garment of heaviness. You know, that's a rough way to live when you wake up in the morning and you only see you in the mirror, rather than seeing the person that God wants to use today. And so when you get up, especially young people, they were not designed to think about themselves. They've got vitality. They've got energy. They've got strength. Man, don't you wish you had that? But I was listening and listening and listening. And then I just told him, I said, you know what? Listen, I want you to take my phone number. I want you to stay in touch with me. Here's the deal. Would you mind if I've got something going on in life, because you have nothing to do. He had nothing to do. I said, can I call you up, or maybe you can go with me somewhere. Well, why am I saying this? Because he needs a purpose. And if he saw, for example, if I went down the street and we saw some homeless people and we're gonna help them, I got news for you. For at least an hour, he's going to forget about himself. And you know what he's going to do? I can tell you right now. He's going to laugh. He's going to smile. The longer he forgets about himself, the more happy he becomes. Joy begins to creep in, because what will inevitably happen is God is going to do something. When God does something, it brings you joy, not happiness. It brings you joy. Big difference. And he'll see something, and it's this, oh my goodness, this is a God thing. I was that guy, and then there's this thing, and then I told him this, and this, and that, and that. It's a God thing. You know what happens? You wind up getting possessed by the Holy Spirit and his joy. You wind up, listen, forgetting about yourself and seeing God move.

0: 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Take a Walk on the Wild Side, Part 1, is part of Pastor Jack's series called Anchored, a Study in 1 Peter. It's a series that takes us through the life and times of the Apostle Peter, whose love for Jesus Christ carried him through great persecution, and whose compassion for others still inspires us today. And we'll continue on the next edition of Real Life Radio.
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1: Lord, why? Why is this happening to me?
2: When crisis or challenge hits, our lives are full of uncertainty. Pastor Greg Laurie says, don't let what we're uncertain about affect what we're certain about.
1: You know, life is full of questions. And even after we become Christians, we still have questions. I can be honest with you and say, I have questions for God. But one day, all of my questions are going to be answered, and yours are going to be too. Isn't that great to know?

0: More than 80% of Generation Z kids say they're stressed out. 4 out of 5. 1 in 3 adults lose sleep over their finances. And nearly 3/4 fear the future. Is that the way God wants us to live? Today on A New Beginning, Pastor Greg Laurie brings us a biblical antidote for the anxiety that grips our hearts. We'll follow the example of a reluctant warrior in the Old Testament and see how the same God that gave him courage can give us courage.
1: I want to look at what Jesus has to say to the person who is afraid. And that person might be you. You might come here to church today filled with fear or anxiety. And this is a story of a man who was afraid, and Jesus came to him. This man's name was Gideon. And Gideon was hiding from his enemy, the Midianites. And in his encounter with Christ, his life was changed. He went from being fearful to being faithful, from hiding to fighting, from panic to purpose. And man, you want to talk about things being upside down. Against the backdrop of Gideon's life, we have the book of Judges that introduces us to him. And in Judges 17:6, it says that in those days, Israel had no king, and whatever seemed right in the eyes of the people, they did. Everyone did what seemed right in their own eyes. If we were to put that in the 60s vernacular, we would say everyone was doing their own thing. And that's really true of our culture today. Everyone is doing what is right in their own eyes. So God raised up 13 judges to judge his people through these difficult times. And Israel was going from bad to worse. And when you contrast the book of Joshua, which that's a book of conquest, Judges is a book of defeat. Joshua is about the adventures and exploits of Israel as they obeyed God and entered into the promised land, while Judges is a book of unbelief and disobedience. And so everyone's doing what they want to do. And what happens? Jesus shows up. Jesus always shows up. No matter what you're going through, he will show up in your life. When things are going great and when things are not going so great. I think it's important for us to call on the Lord in the time of trouble. But it's also important for us to give thanks to him when he's gotten us through the time of trouble. I like what it says in James 5:13. If anyone is among you is in trouble, let him pray. Is anyone happy? Let him sing songs of praise. So probably right now, you're either in trouble or things are going reasonably well. If you're in trouble, pray. Absolutely pray. But if things are going well, just remember to give God thanks for that. So it's around 1256 BC, and Israel is reaping the consequences of bad decisions they made earlier. They were to drive out the inhabitants of the land. They were to destroy them, but they half did the job. And the Midianites were left and they grew stronger. And now as time has passed, the Midianites are dominating, even terrorizing the people of Israel. You know, it can happen in our own lives too. We'll deal with a certain problem in our life, but we won't deal with it completely, like a tree. You know how trees sometimes start tearing things apart as the roots spread through your yard. So you got to remove that tree. But you can't just chop the tree down. You got to take the roots out too. You got to take the stump out as well. Otherwise, it will come back again with a vengeance. And that's what Israel was facing, as things they should have dealt with earlier were now coming back to haunt them. But the Lord shows up and he brings deliverance to them through a man named Gideon. Because Jesus meets fearful people where they are. So we're introduced to Gideon in Judges chapter 6, starting in verse 11. Read along with me. The angel of the Lord came and sat beneath the great tree at Ophrah, which belonged to Oprah Winfrey. No, I threw that in because you were thinking it. Of the clan of Abiezer. Gideon, the son of Joash, was threshing wheat at the bottom of a winepress to hide the grain from the Midianites. The angel of the Lord appeared to him and said, "Mighty hero, the Lord is with you." Kind of a funny scene. Here's a guy hiding from his enemies, hoping they don't see him. And an angel shows up and says, "Mighty hero, The Lord is with you. He's probably looking like he's talking to someone else. What, you talking to me? Me, a mighty hero? The Lord is with you. And then Gideon says, well, if the Lord is with us, why has all of this happened to us? And where are all the miracles our ancestors told us about? Didn't they say the Lord brought us out of Egypt and now the Lord has abandoned us and handed us over to the Midianites? And the Lord said to him, go with the strength you have to rescue Israel from the Midianites. I am sending you. We'll stop there. What a powerful text that is. Heard the story of a mother that was reading Bible stories to her little girl. And as she heard the great stories of the heroes of the Bible, Moses, Joshua, Daniel, Esther, and others, she said, Mommy, it seems like God was more exciting back then. You know, and you might wonder, well, why can't I see something like I see in the Bible? You know, you hear of things that have happened in the past. Oh, the Jesus Revolution. I hear about that. Why can't we have that in our generation? And maybe we're starting to have that right now, because God is certainly at work. Or you might say, well, God's working in that person's life. Why isn't he working in my life in the same way? God healed that girl. God provided for that guy. The Lord got this other person out of that crisis. But I'm still sick, and I still need his provision, and I'm still facing a crisis. And that's what Gideon was saying. Lord, why? Why is this happening to me? It's interesting. You know, life is full of questions. And even after we become Christians, we still have questions. I can be honest with you and say, I have questions for God. Unanswered questions. But I've learned in life that I cannot live on explanations, but rather on the promises of God. But one day, all of my questions are going to be answered, and yours are going to be too, when we stand before God. And 1 Corinthians 13 says, right now we see things imperfectly, like puzzling reflections in a mirror, but then we will see everything with perfect clarity. All I know now is partial and incomplete, but then I will know everything completely as I am known by God. Isn't that great to know? So Gideon says, why? And God responds with who? As in, you got the wrong question, buddy. Don't be asking why. Be asking, who should I turn to? So Gideon says, why is this happening? God says, I am with you. I'm with you. That's the answer I'm giving to you. You are not alone in what you are facing. And Christ appears to him. Now remember, we're calling these Christophanies. That's a theological term for an appearance of Jesus in the Old Testament. The first Christophany we looked at together was in the book of Genesis when Abraham offered his son Isaac in obedience to the Lord, and the angel of the Lord appeared, who was none other than Jesus Christ. Then we looked at Jacob wrestling with an angel, which turned out to be Jesus, because he said afterwards, I've wrestled with God and I've seen God face to face. Then Joshua, who encountered the angel of the Lord, or actually Jesus, before he went into battle against Jericho. Here we are now with Gideon having an encounter with Jesus. You say, well, Greg, you're wrong because the Bible says an angel of the Lord came to him. Well, actually, it says the angel of the Lord came to him. The angel. That's different from an angel. Now, if an angel were to appear right now, it'd be pretty awesome. Angels are magnificent creatures, and they are surrounding the life of the believer, and they are actively involved in our lives. And in fact, the Apostle John had an angel appear to him, and he bowed down to worship it, and he was strictly forbidden to do that by the angel. But this encounter is different because first it's identified as the angel of the Lord, and then the narrative shifts, and we find Gideon calling him the Lord. And also this angel, or the Lord, says, I am sending you. So he uses the first person pronoun, assuming divine authority. So it's not an angel, it's Jesus. And Jesus is commissioning Gideon to lead the people of Israel into battle.
0: Pastor Greg Laurie will have the second half of his message in just a moment.
1: Hey everyone, I want you to know about our app called Harvest Plus. 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
0: Well, Pastor Greg has just taken us to the moment when the Lord had commissioned Gideon for battle. But Gideon isn't quite on board.
1: Gideon's thinking, you got the wrong guy. Are you kidding me? I'm the last guy you should choose to do this. Look at verse 15. But Lord, Gideon replied, how can I rescue Israel? My clan is the weakest in the whole tribe of Manasseh, and I'm least in my entire family. Another translation put it this way, I'm the runt of the litter. So not too long ago, I was thinking about buying a dog. My wife is not in favor of this. And she hates sweeping up after dogs. But I was looking at a possible dog because we have friends in the church. They have a chocolate lab, and it just had a litter. They said, you want to come see the puppies? She said, Kathy said, don't buy a puppy. But I went over, and I'm playing with the puppies, and they're so adorable. And some were black, and some were dark brown. And I said, ooh, I like this one. Oh, that one's spoken for. Okay. I like this aggressive one. Now, that one's already been bought. What about this one? That one's already spoken for. Well, what's left? And they show me this one kind of sad little puppy. He would just sit there, sort of fall over. Not really, but he was in the pick of the litter. He was the runt of the litter, literally. Now, I wish I could tell you, but I bought that puppy, and he's a wonderful dog. I didn't buy him. I didn't want him. I don't know who ended up with him. But let me just say, even he would be better than any dog with the word oodle in its name. How many of you own some kind of an oodle, a labradoodle? Raise your hand. Get out. No, don't. Okay, now, let me give you my opinion. And it's not a criticism as much as it's an observation. Because I've wondered, what is with these oodles? What's with the labradoodles and all the rest of them? Because they all seem to have the same collective personality. They're very active. They run around a lot. They don't always seem to obey their owners. So I did a little deep dive, and why is this happening? I'm not the only one who thinks it. I see the Labrador, very affectionate, loyal dog. Poodle, very intelligent dog. Something weird happens when you put it together. Oh, but Greg, they're hypoallergenic. Duly noted. Still. Anyway, I digress. So, because I know I'm offending people right now, and there's no point in going on. But you probably know I'm right. But Gideon was the runt of the litter. So Gideon says, who am I? And I love the Lord's response. Who am I? Verse 15, the Lord says, that's not the issue. It's who am I? Not who are you. Who cares who you are? Who am I? And I'm going to be with you. And the Lord calls him a mighty hero. Hey, mighty hero, the Lord is with you. I think Gideon felt more like a pathetic zero than a mighty hero. But God doesn't just see you for what you are. He sees you for what you can become. You know, we see a vacillating Simon. God sees a rock-like Peter. We see a hate-filled, persecuting Saul of Tarsus. God sees a powerful Apostle Paul. We see a frightened Gideon. God sees a military leader, and he chooses him. I mean, to call Gideon a mighty hero, that would be like seeing some kid who can't throw a football and saying, hey, Tom Brady, let me ask you a question. Or finding some kid who's failing in class and saying, Einstein, come up here. It's kind of a joke, but it wasn't a joke. God saw him for what he would be. But before public victory, we have to obey God at home. So the Lord says, here's your first test, Gideon. Before you lead the troops into battle, you got to make a stand in your home. So as it turns out, Gideon's father had erected an altar to Baal. The Lord showed Gideon he needs to tear the altar down, which Gideon did. And then the people were so angry, they said, we should execute Gideon. And the funny thing is, his father was really moved by what he did and defended his son and got closer to the Lord as a result. But he took a stand in his own home. And I appreciate that. And I think it's important for us to never give up on our families. But also to remember this, the hardest people to reach with the gospel is your family. You know, and there comes a point where they don't need any more sermons. They need you to live the sermon. But every one of us should do everything we can to point our family to Christ. So if you're a kid living with your parents, be the best Christian kid you can be, especially if they're not believers. Do your chores, be responsible, be respectful. And that's how you can win your parents to Christ. If you're a Christian woman married to a non-Christian man, be a godly, loving woman. That's how you're going to reach them. The Bible even says you can do it without a word by the way that you live. And for a husband, if he is married to a non-Christian woman, he should love her as Christ loves the church. Even as we came to Christ because of his love for us, you can win that lady over in time, God willing. Don't give up on her. But I would like to say a word to men. How many men are there out there? Raise your hand if you're a man. Get up that muscular arm of yours. Men, God has called you to be the spiritual leader in your home. Ladies, you need to do everything you can to support him as the spiritual leader in your home. You should be able to say, guys, along with Joshua, as for me and my house, we will serve the Lord. Men, husbands, fathers, you should be reading the scripture to your children. You should be leading prayer. You should be saying, we're going to go to church now. You say, but what if my kids say, we don't want to go? Say, that's interesting. Get in the car, right? Be a man. Be a leader. Set an example. Here's some interesting stats you might consider. A survey was done that found if mother and father attend church regularly, mother and father, 72% of their children will attend regularly when they're young adults. That's pretty good. And chances are your kids, when they're young adults, are going to do the same thing. But it goes on. If only the father attends, 55% will attend church regularly. Sorry, ladies. If only the mother attends regularly, only 15% of the children will attend regularly. These are the stats. I didn't write them. But if neither mother nor father attends regularly, only 6% will remain faithful. You see how important an example is? You see how important that discipline is? So Gideon made a stand in his home. Now it's time to go to battle.

0: such good counsel for all of us. Pastor Greg Laurie is bringing us practical insights from our study of the commissioning of Gideon today here on A New Beginning. And there's more to come in this message. You know, when it comes to leading our families, it's important to point out how crucial it is that we're following the Lord ourselves. We can't show the way until we go the way. Do you have a personal relationship with Christ? Pastor Greg, if the Lord is speaking to someone right now and they want to come to God to make a change, what would you say to them?
1: What I would say is, He's only a prayer away, which means if you will call upon the name of the Lord right now through prayer, He will hear your prayer and answer your prayer. Listen, if you want Jesus Christ to come into your life, if you want Him to forgive you of your sin, if you want to know that you'll go to heaven when you die, just pray this prayer right now after me. Just pray, Lord Jesus, I know that I'm a sinner, but I know that You're the Savior who died on the cross for my sin and rose again from the dead. I turn from my sin now, and I choose to follow You from this moment forward as my Savior and Lord, as my God and my friend. In Jesus' name I pray. Amen.
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2: Yes.
0: Statistically speaking, you and Kathy had a high probability of divorce yourselves, and yet you've been married over 50 years. Whatever your secret is, you ought to write a book. How's that for a setup, Pastor Greg?
1: That's a good setup. Well, as a matter of fact, Dave, I did write a book. Now, I've written a number of books on marriage over the years, but this is a brand new book, and it's not just about marriage. It's about singleness as well. And the title of the book is, Am I Doing This Right? God's Design for Relationships That Last. This book is built on tried and true biblical principles. Listen, God has given us the user's manual of life. And the Bible tells us what our roles should be as husband and wife. Let me just illustrate. The Bible says, husbands, love your wives. And it also says, wives, see that you respect your husbands. Let's just think about that for a moment. Women need love and men need respect. That's not to say that women don't need respect and men don't need love. But it is to say the Bible specifically tells us as husbands to love our wives. You need to express your love to your wife. You need to verbalize your love to your wife. Last night, we had a great meal that my wife made. It was ravioli. She hasn't made that for a long time. And I said, This is really good. Well, she didn't hear me. And at the end of the meal, she said, well, did you like it? I said, yes, I loved it. I said the beginning, oh, I didn't hear you. You know, women need affirmation. They need to be told you love them. They need to be told you find them beautiful. They need that affection. Men, they need respect. Sometimes women will undermine the man, tell him all the things he's doing wrong, tell him the things he isn't getting right. You need to just stop periodically and say to your husband, I love you so much. You're such a good provider. You're such a great husband. Thank you for all that you do. These are simple principles, and there's a lot more like it in this new book, Am I doing this right? God's Design for Relationships That Last. Why don't you order a copy? 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Some can maybe send a little bit more. 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So order your copy of Am I Doing This Right? And we'll get it to you as quickly as possible.
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1: I think sometimes when the Lord works in our lives, I don't know about you guys, but sometimes we can get a little too comfortable. 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

0: Welcome to our Friday edition of Strength for Today, a teaching ministry of Calvary Chapel right here in Sierra Vista, Arizona. In our study yesterday, we watched as God delivered Judah from the massive army of the Assyrians. Awesome stuff. Now, as we continue our verse-by-verse study through the Old Testament book of 2 Kings today, we find Hezekiah the king sick and close to death. Then Isaiah the prophet shows up with news from God. In short, he says, Hezekiah, you're gonna die. Guys, if you can, grab your Bible or phone or tablet. Open up to 2 Kings chapter 20, and we're going to join Pastor Pat as we close out our study this week in verse 1.
1: Hey, you remember we left off, and remember Hezekiah? He was going to be attacked. He got the letter. He took the letter to the Lord, right? Again, that's like, I just love that, where he lays it out and says, I think this is for you, God. You need to read this. And then we see the Lord come and deliver him and take care of the Assyrians. Now, chapter 20, there's some debate. Does chapter 20 happen a little bit during chapters, 18 and 19? Did it happen before, et cetera? The chronology is argued about. I'm not really sure where I stand on it. I don't think it's real important. I kind of think my personal opinion, not based on, any expertise, is I think it happened after. And I think it's a little while after the deliverance. I think sometimes when the Lord works in our lives, I don't know about you guys, but sometimes we can get a little too comfortable. And we see God do a great thing like, kill 185,000 people in front of you, and you're going, wow, God's pretty awesome. So we get comfortable and we get to the place where maybe we even begin to take him for granted and kind of just think, hey, God has to do this because I am so good. Some of us think that, and we kind of get into those things. So I'm thinking Hezekiah's kind of going that way. I think he was a great king. I think he did some great things. But here's what I know. He was human. And he was human just like us. And he had all the temptations. He had things coming at him that he had to deal with and had to look at. So I believe this first verse might be a little bit of kind of like a SWAT. You know how sometimes as parents you kind of just SWAT your kid? And then there's other times where you spank them, right? I think this is just kind of a, straighten up, fly right. So it tells us in verse 1 of chapter 20 of 2 Kings, it says, in those days Hezekiah was sick and near death. So again, those days, it could mean sometime in that time period. It's pretty vague. Or it could be after, but here's what's going on. He's sick, and he's getting ready to die, and he calls for the prophet. Now, I think when you're sick, well, I don't know if he knew he was ready to die, but I think when you're really that sick and you call for somebody, you're kind of hoping for good news, right? Kind of hoping they'll come and pray for you, maybe anoint you with oil, and everything will be okay, right? And especially if it's a pastor or a prophet, right? So look at what this prophet does. I would never call Isaiah if I was sick. And Isaiah the prophet, the son of Amos, went to him and said to him, thus says the Lord, set your house in order, for you're going to die and not live. Dude, it's over. I'm thinking, wow, that's a little bit bleak, isn't it? Hey, could you come? Could you come and pray for me? Sure. And as you're praying, you're going to die. So now, listen, I think that shocked Hezekiah. Well, I've been studying this, so here's what I know. He's not ready to die, and I think a lot of us feel like going to heaven is good. We get that big picture, but the process and all of that we're not sure of. So most everybody I know is not really ready to die. We're not ready to go through that process. We're not afraid of what's on the other side. But since we've never died before, we're kind of afraid of what does that feel like and what's going to happen. And I think it was a lot like at least maybe I could say, like me. He's not ready. So look at what Isaiah says. Then he turned his face toward the wall and prayed to the Lord, saying. Now, I was kind of interested this time as I read commentaries. A whole bunch of them are really focusing on, why did he turn his face toward the wall? I don't know. They're saying, well, he was ashamed, or he didn't want others to see, or he didn't want them to see him crying, or whatever. I think he's just distraught, and just kind of rolled over in bed. I don't think there's any real thing that we need to gather from him turning toward the wall. Nonetheless, he does that. And then here's what he says to the Lord. Check this out, because this is what a lot of us kind of think. Verse 3, remember now, O Lord, I pray, how I've walked before you in the truth with a loyal heart and have done what was good in your sight. Listen, here's what he's saying. God, look at who, it's me, Hezekiah, right? I'm not ready to die. Look what I've done. I walked before you loyally. I got a good heart. I did the things you want me to do. And now I'm sick. Do you ever feel that way when things aren't going the way you think they should and your world's coming a little bit undone? Do you ever kind of tell God, Lord, it's me? And kind of, listen, isn't that what he's saying? So I'm kind of thinking he's in a bad place right now, spiritually. Not that he's, you know, going to go to hell, but I think he's just in that place where he's kind of gone in that little bit of area called pride, where things went well, and he kind of gets puffed up a little bit, and he's there. And so listen, then he says, and then it says at the end of verse 3, and he wept bitterly. So listen, this guy's crying. This guy's bumming, right? So check this out. This part is probably like, wow, how crazy. And it happened, verse 4, it happened before Isaiah had gone out to the middle of the court that the word of the Lord came to him saying, return and tell Hezekiah, the leader of my people, thus says the Lord, the God of David, your father, I have heard your prayer, I've seen your tears, and surely I will heal you. On the third day you shall go up to the house of the Lord. Now listen, then, Isaiah walks up. Listen, I believe Isaiah was following the Lord. I believe the Lord sent him there, and I believe the Lord told him, get your house in order, told Isaiah to tell Hezekiah, get your house in order. He did all of that. He's going away. Man, I don't think he enjoyed it. So he's kind of going away, you know, freaking out that he had to do it. Now God says, go back and tell him that's not going to happen. Well, Lord, that's going to make me look bad, right? Now Isaiah's thinking, I don't want to go back and tell him that. You told me to go tell him the other thing. And then some people go, did God change his mind? No, I don't think God changed his mind. I think God had a plan. He was working the whole time. But I do think there's some areas where we need to be careful what we ask for. And we need to be cautious of what we ask for. And I think Hezekiah, well, I'll talk about it in a minute, but I think Hezekiah should have been probably content with leaving. But he wasn't. And so now God says, okay, go back and tell him on a third day he's gonna worship in the temple and keep telling this, verse 6, and I will add to your days 15 years. I will deliver you and this city from the hand of the king of Assyria, and I will defend this city for my own sake and for the sake of my servant David. So listen, it kind of sounds like this happened before the Assyria thing, right? But you got to remember, Assyria went away, but they weren't completely away. Just because they won the battle doesn't mean they won the war. So I think God's letting them know, Assyria is not going to capture.

Listen, I believe whether we're healed through medicine, whether we're healed through surgery, whether we're healed miraculously, I believe we're always healed by God. It's God who chooses to heal us. He may choose to use a doctor. He may use medicine. He may do those things, but I still believe it's Him. So listen, they stick these figs, and then I've been around some Christians that like, okay, man, if I get anything on my skin, I'm going to stick a fig on there. That's not what this is teaching. This isn't teaching like figs are the healer, you know. But I do believe there was some property within the figs to take care of this boil. It sounds like he had a pretty horrendous boil going on, huh? To take care of it for Hezekiah. So he puts it on there and things are good. And then verse 8, and Hezekiah said to Isaiah, here's what I love, man. What is the sign that the Lord will heal me and that I shall go up to the house of the Lord the third day? Remember, God says you're going to go there on the third day, right? So can you give me a sign? Do you remember Ahaz? Hezekiah's dad? And Isaiah came to Ahaz and said, ask for a sign. And Ahaz goes, I don't do that, right? I'm so holy, I don't ask for signs. And then God gave him a sign anyway. And I kind of like the idea. Listen, Hezekiah didn't just follow in the steps of his father. As a matter of fact, he went way the other way than his father. But even here, he's going, hey, can I have a sign? In other words, can I have some confirmation? And sometimes people say, well, you shouldn't question God and you shouldn't ask for those things. I don't think laying out fleeces is a great way to follow the Lord. Because if you know the story of the fleece in Gideon, he was laying out the fleece because he didn't trust God completely. And he was doing it. So listen, I get that. But I don't think there's anything wrong with, hey, God says I'm going to do this. I don't think there's anything wrong with saying, hey, Lord, could I have a sign? And so Hezekiah says, can I have a sign? And I love what Isaiah does. This part is like way crazy, right? Because I think Isaiah says, I got to make up for going and telling him he's going to die and then having to come back and tell him he's going to live. So then Isaiah said, this is the sign to you from the Lord, that the Lord will do the thing which he has spoken, and shall the shadow go forward 10 degrees or go backward 10 degrees? Now, some of yours says 10 steps or, you know, go forward 10 steps or backwards 10 steps. Talks about the steps of Ahaz. The New King James and the King James have the sundial of Ahaz. It's pretty much the same thing. It's talking about a shadow. Let's just say that. Is it going to move forward? Or is it going to move backwards? And I like the idea that Isaiah gives him a choice, right? Which one do you want to see happen? Now, usually things go forward, right? So, Hezekiah's like on it. And Hezekiah answered, hey, it's an easy thing for the shadow to go down 10 degrees. No, but let the shadow go backwards 10 degrees. So let's just back everything up. Now, that's quite a demand, isn't it? This is not a fleece. Hey, if I put my fleece out and it's wet and the ground is dry, I know you're in this, Lord. Yeah, that could happen. Now, if I put it out and it's dry and the ground is wet, blah, blah, blah. I'm thinking this guy's asking the Lord, in one sense, stop the earth, spin it back, and then start it again. That's pretty huge, right? You know what this tells me? Hezekiah's got a big God. Hezekiah's God's not, he's going, any God can make it go natural. Let's do something supernatural. And so, listen, so what happens? Don't you love it? So Isaiah the prophet cried out to the Lord, and he brought the shadow 10 degrees backwards, or 10 steps backwards, by which it had gone down on the sundial or on the steps of Ahaz. Now that's insane. And it's amazing what people, you know, some people say, well, that didn't really happen. Well, my Bible said it happened, and I'm going with the Bible. And we're going to read it a couple times. It's not just recorded once. It really happened. So, listen, I believe this really happened. It's recorded here, and it's recorded in Isaiah. So I think it really, now, did God go, and then let it go? I don't think so, because there'd be some ramifications with that, right? But somehow, time went backwards. And then, that was years ago, someone gave me a study, like Wikipedia, just letting you know, that there were people in NASA that were doing some research to find out about landing the, you know, on the moon or something, and they were stretching everything out and finding out days and doing all their calculations, and they found a spot where there was a couple hours missing in the universe.
And so this therefore

0: proved that this really happened. That story was bunk. You know, be careful when you read stories like that, because I've heard a few pastors use that. It's not a true thing. It didn't really happen. This happened. The NASA thing didn't happen. So, and here's the thing: we don't have to defend God's word. We don't have to go around and try and say, "Well, God, I don't really see how that could happen. So, I'm going to do some research and make sure you're okay." Listen carefully. God's not freaking out about this. He's not really worried whether people believe this or not. It wasn't a sign to every generation. Who was this assigned to? Hezekiah. Hezekiah believed it. And check this out. He was an eyewitness. So now before we go on, keep your finger there because we're going to come back. We're going to flip around a little bit. Go to Second Chronicles, chapter 32, verse 24. And Chronicles keeps us kind of short. So we're going to kind of buzz through it, and we're going to come back and explain some of what Chronicles says. But all that we just read in Kings, listen to verse 24. In those days, Hezekiah was sick and near death, and he prayed to the Lord, and he spoke to him, and he gave him a sign. Wow. I mean, a guy in Chronicles is like to the point, right? He gives us no information, no background. He says, yeah, this is what happened. Okay, thank you very much. Because it wasn't important, but look at this other part. I find this interesting. Verse 25, but Hezekiah did not repay according to the favor shown him, for his heart was lifted up. Therefore, wrath was looming over him and Judah and Jerusalem. Listen, Hezekiah got a proud heart. And then I think 25 and 26 explaining 24. Verse 26, then Hezekiah humbled himself for the pride of his heart, and he and the inhabitants of Israel did not come upon, so the wrath of the Lord did not come upon them in the days of Hezekiah. So listen, Hezekiah kind of went in that whole pride mode because it's easy, isn't it? You see God do something amazing like deliver you from the hand of the Assyrians, and you see all of them run, you're going to get like, woo, I got some power, right? And you get a little bit haughty, and then God maybe heals you. Maybe this is before, maybe after. Maybe when he got healed, he got a little prideful. We'll look at that when we get back to Kings. But listen, this guy got that heart that is so dangerous for us. Check out these proverbs. I love these proverbs, kind of. Proverbs 16, verse 5. Everyone proud in his heart is abomination to the Lord. Though they join forces, none will go unpunished. Verse 18, pride goes before destruction and a haughty spirit before a great fall. I think a lot of us maybe have experienced that. 29:23 says, a man's pride will bring him low, but the humble in spirit will retain their honor. And again, I see in Christianity and in a lot of pulpits in the Christian church so much pride. And they're not giving God the glory, and they're not letting God get the glory. And I got to tell you, that's going on a little bit in Hezekiah. And so here's what I know, man. He's a good guy. He's a good king. He's following after God. And if he's susceptible to pride, if you tell me you're not susceptible to pride, you're already prideful. Because you think you got it together. So listen, we got to be careful. So that happens. And then verse 27 says Hezekiah had very great riches and honor and made himself treasuries for silver, for gold, for precious stones, for spices, for shields, for all kinds of desirable items, storehouses for the harvest of grain and oil and stalls of all kinds of livestock and folds for flocks. Moreover, he provided cities for himself and possessions of flocks and herds in abundance, for God had given him very much property. This is the same Hezekiah, also stopped up the water outlet of the upper Gihon and brought the water by tunnel to the west side of the city of David. Hezekiah prospered in all of his works. Listen, when we go to Israel today, you can see that tunnel that he did. It's 1,700 feet long. Hezekiah got the tunnel to get the water from the outside of the city to come to the inside of the city. So he did amazing things. And then verse 31 is going to give us a hint. We'll go back to Kings in a minute, but we've got to go to Isaiah. However, regarding the ambassadors of the princes of Babylon, whom they sent to him to inquire about the wonder that was done in the land. Keep that in mind. Why are the Babylonians kind of checking him out? Because the wonder that was done in the land. And then it says, listen, and then it says God withdrew from him in order to test him that he might know all that was in his heart. So Isaiah's got all this stuff going on, right? He's got the Assyrians where God defeated them. He was healed of a sickness that was supposed to kill him. And now, listen, now God is setting him up because here's what God is seeing. He's got all this riches. Are you going to boast about your riches? Or are you going to boast about the Lord? Listen, it's not bad to have riches. But it's bad when your riches have you. And so, before we go on, though, we got to go to Isaiah. Flip over to Isaiah chapter 38. Because Isaiah, listen, Isaiah has all of these. These are all three the same story, but they all three add a little bit of spice to this story. So Isaiah 38, 1 through 8 basically tells us what we read in Kings, kind of word for word, pretty close. But then look at what happens in verse 9 of Isaiah 38. This is the writing of Hezekiah, king of Judah, when he had been sick and had recovered from his sickness. So after he recovered from his sickness, he got pretty excited and he wrote a little psalm, a little poem, right? He's like, "Woo, God healed me." Now the first part we read is kind of the bummer part. He's going to write, the bummer part like, "Man, this is what it's like to get sick and almost die." So let's read it. We're going to read the first like 14, 15 verses, or 10 through 15, and see what he says. He said, "I said, in the prime of my life, I shall go to the gates of Sheol. I am deprived of the remainder of my years." Oh, by the way, he was about 40 years old when all of this went down. So that's kind of young. That's way young, depending on, again, where you're at, right? But man, he's like, so in the prime of my life, and then I said, I shall not see Yah, talking about the Lord in the land of the living. I shall observe no man among the inhabitants of the world. My lifespan is gone, taken from me like a shepherd's tent. I have cut off my life like a weaver cuts me off from the loom. From day until night, you make an end of me. I have considered until morning like a lion, so he breaks all my bones, and from day until night you make an end of me. Like a crane or a swallow I chattered. I mourned like a dove. My eyes fell from looking upward. O Lord, I am oppressed. Undertake for me. So you kind of get the idea. Here's what he's saying. I don't like being sick. Now, I read that, and here's what I'm thinking. Now, that can be an okay thing to read when you're sick and feeling crummy, right? Here's what he's saying. God, I feel really crummy. I feel like I'm a bird that's just chirping. I feel like I'm a tent that's going to get torn down, and I just cut off a womb and just thrown away. I'm feeling really bad. Now, guys whine the most, right? This is Hezekiah whining about being sick, not liking being sick. Aren't you glad you're not married to him?
1: 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Man, I'm glad you asked. 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And so, if you're new to the area, you don't yet have a church home, or you're just curious, then please come and join us. 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And if you would like to give us a call to get more information, our office phone number is 520-378-1020. 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You can grab a fresh cup of coffee or espresso, browse through our bookstore, or you can simply spend time fellowshipping with other folks before we worship Jesus as a family. You know, we're so thankful for Pastor Pat and his commitment through the years to simply teach the Word of God simply. And we're super grateful that you joined us today. It's our desire that you experience all the peace and joy that our Lord has promised us. So until next time, until next week, stay safe and God bless.
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3: Have you opened the newspaper the last few days and the front page had nothing but bad news? Our proverb for today is written for such a time as this. It's all about looking on the bright side even when times are tough. It's been said, suffering is inevitable, but misery is optional. So listen carefully, dear child of God. This is good for our souls. Today's wisdom for women is Proverbs 15, verses 15 through 17. All the days of the oppressed are wretched, but the cheerful heart has a continual feast. Better is a little where the fear of the Lord is than great wealth with turmoil. Better a meal of vegetables where there is love than a fatted calf with hatred. My friend just had a new grandbaby. I gave her a picture frame with the inscription, "The best things in life are not things." Let me share a story that illustrates this. My husband grew up in a very poor home, but his mom had a big open heart, open door policy. Even though she had 9 kids herself, there was always room at her table for somebody else. There were young Marines on weekends and neighbor kids after school. George remembers eating oatmeal every single morning of his childhood. But to add variety, his mom occasionally put in food coloring. One day it was green, another day it was orange. Their home was living proof that it is better to have a bowl of oatmeal where love is than to have bacon and eggs where love isn't. This is Debbie Bryson praying that the practical wisdom of God's Word will make you wise.

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1: This body of redeemed people is of immense value to Jesus, the merchant who came to seek and to save what was lost. 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
1: In chapter 13 here, Jesus is teaching through parables about the great worth, and in our passage today, specifically about the great worth of those that he came to save. And then he's rejected by his own hometown family and friends, despite all of the wisdom and mighty works that he has displayed. And in our passage, we see God's perspective being shared with us of the kingdom of heaven here on earth. It's a little bit of a change from the previous three parables, and I'll talk a little bit more about this, but the previous three parables in the book of Matthew chapter 13 were from a earthly perspective about the kingdom of heaven. Now, these three that we're looking at, the next three that we look at here are about God's perspective of the kingdom of heaven on earth. And so we want to pick it up with the hidden treasure in verse 44. We read Matthew 13, 44. "Again, the kingdom of heaven is like treasure hidden in a field, which a man found and hid. And for joy over it, he goes and sells all that he has and buys that field." Now, let's pause here for a moment. And I want to share that, you know, this parable has been interpreted very commonly within the church today as if the treasure is Jesus or the gospel, and how that we are to sacrifice all in order to get Jesus, that treasure buried in the field. I myself have made this mistake as a younger pastor, preaching some pretty, in my opinion, awesome sermons about how we're to do that, you know, only to find out later I was wrong. Pastor Chuck Smith, who founded the Calvary Chapel movement, he said that when he went to seminary, one of his professors told him, "No pastor should teach the parables until they have at least 30 years of pastoral ministry experience." It's kind of funny, you know, in fact, as I look back over several of the sermons, in fact, you know, to be honest, if I ever want to be humbled, I just read one of my old sermons, and I'm very humbled. But, you know, it's very common that pastors will teach these parables one way at a certain point in their ministry, only to have that change as perspective and depth and time in studying the Word of God, the full counsel of God, you begin to realize, oh, I think I might have made a mistake on that, and you go back and you teach it a different way. But there's one big problem with the interpretation that we're to sacrifice everything so we can get Jesus. And the problem is that the gospel is free. You and I do not pay anything. We don't buy the good news of Jesus Christ. We can't offer anything of value from our own lives that would be accepted by God as a payment for salvation or entrance into the kingdom of heaven. So in Acts chapter 8, this is illustrated for us when Simon the sorcerer, who saw the power of God in salvation and the gift of the Holy Spirit being given by grace through faith as Peter and John laid hands on and prayed for the believers there, Simon, the magician, he tried to offer Peter and John money because he wanted to receive that same thing. He thought, you know, hey, I'm going to buy this too. In Acts chapter 8, verses 20 through 22, we read this. But Peter said to him, your money perish with you because you thought that the gift of God could be purchased with money. You have neither part nor portion in this matter, for your heart is not right in the sight of God. Repent, therefore, of this your wickedness and pray to God if perhaps the thought of your heart may be forgiven you. You see, the idea is repulsive to God that you and I could somehow earn or buy or sacrifice enough of ourselves in order to gain Christ. That's repulsive in the eyes of God because it cost him everything. And he gave it because of his unconditional love for you and I. And for us to then go and say, well, we got to earn it, is to basically spit in his face. You see, the gift of God is not for sale, my friends. It is by grace alone, through faith alone. The second problem with the view in mind here that we have to sacrifice or we have to buy or pay something in order to gain Christ, the second problem with that view is that once we have the light of the treasure of Jesus, we're not to go and hide it away or bury it. If you see in the parable, the man finds a treasure, then he buries that treasure and hides it again. And that's not the attitude that we see in Scripture for the believer. We never see a believer being encouraged to hide Jesus away and to keep that treasure to ourselves. And so those are two problems with that interpretation, which is commonly shared today. You see, the treasure of Jesus is meant to shine forth from our lives, pointing others to Jesus, not hiding him away. So the parable then, what is it talking about? What's the proper interpretation? Well, this parable, as I said before, along with the next two, it has a different perspective than the previous three. In the previous three parables, the perspective is an earthly perspective. In the parable of the hidden treasure, the pearl of great price, and the dragnet, the perspective changes. Jesus is giving us a perspective from heaven. This is God's perspective of the kingdom of heaven here on the earth. So this parable is then shared in that sense. Now, the field, of course, is the world. The difficult part is identifying exactly who this treasure is. I believe that there are two main possibilities. The first would be that the treasure is Israel as a nation. That this treasure hidden in the world is Israel itself, and God has chosen them, or God has purchased them, and they remain hidden until the time in the future when they will be revealed for who they truly are and in the end times. The second possibility of who this treasure is it could represent the Jewish believers that are a part of the church as well. And either one of those could be correct, I think. But, you know, I'm going to go with Israel on this. Personal opinion there. It's up for debate. It's up for discussion. It's something that you guys can do. So just go, hey, who do you think that the treasure is? And you can talk about it amongst yourselves. But listen, God had to choose a nation through whom he would bring forth his word. Not only did he bring forth his word through Israel, but we have the covenants. We have worship. We have the Messiah through the nation of Israel. All of these things came through Israel. And Israel is not anything special in the world's eyes. But in God's eyes, they are his treasure. God himself states that Israel is his treasure several times in the word. This is why I think Israel as a nation is the treasure here. Deuteronomy chapter 7, verses 6 through 8, we read this. For you are a holy people to the Lord your God. The Lord your God has chosen you to be a people for himself, a special treasure above all the peoples on the face of the earth. Now, anytime that we when it comes to determining matters of the word of God, we believe the Bible is the best interpretation of the Bible. And here, if Jesus is talking about a treasure, we look to where God views a people as a treasure. We see that in in Deuteronomy chapter 7, where God is talking about Israel, his special treasure. Going on there, it says, "The Lord did not set his love on you, nor choose you because you were more in number than any other people, for you were the least of all peoples. But because the Lord loves you, and because he would keep the oath which he swore to your fathers, the Lord has brought you out with a mighty hand and redeemed you from the house of bondage, from the hand of Pharaoh, king of Egypt." So you see there that the Lord chose Israel, not because they were something special, not because, you know, they had it going on and the Lord saw them from heaven and was like, "I gotta have that." No, the Lord chose the people of Israel because he loved them, it says. And it's very interesting when you think about this. You know, God had to choose somebody. God had to choose a family, a person that would have a family through which he could show himself mighty and glorious on the face of the earth. And it's interesting to me that he chose Abraham and Sarah, who were barren. Remember? They couldn't even have kids. And it wasn't until Abraham was 100 years old and Sarah was 90 that they produced the child of the promise, Isaac. And if you remember the story, Isaac and his wife, Rebekah, they were barren too. And then from them, finally, you get Jacob. Jacob had all kinds of problems in his life. If you've been studying through Genesis with us, it's crazy just how dysfunctional that family was. And this is God's family. God's like, "Okay, I'm choosing you guys." You know, you're like, "Really?" Weird. But then you realize, man, we're in the same boat. And if it wasn't for God's love, where would any of us be? None of us would be saved if it wasn't for God's love. But God did choose the nation of Israel because through them he brought all of these things. The word of God, the prophets, the covenants, the Messiah that we worship this morning. And it's special to think about that. Psalm 135 verse 4 says that the Lord has chosen Jacob for himself, Israel for his special treasure. You see, God has a huge heart for Israel. In Zechariah 2 verse 8, we learn that they are the apple of his eye. If you mess with Israel, you're messing with the apple of God's eye. Now, God purchased the nation of Israel through his son's life. They are now his. Twice they are his. Well, you know, really three times. I mean, God created them. He made a covenant with them in Abraham's life, and then Moses renewed that covenant with the nation of Israel, and then he bought them through the blood of his son. And so for now, Israel is this sort of hidden treasure mixed in throughout the world. They're not recognized for what they really are, but one day when God's plan for them is fulfilled, it will be revealed. And guys, I have to break this to you. Israel is going to be at the head of the millennial kingdom order. When Jesus Christ sets up his kingdom, the center of the world is going to be Jerusalem and the throne of Jesus there, and the temple that we are all going to be familiar with as we go to worship the Lord. It's going to be very interesting to see that. So the world is going to recognize Israel's special place eventually. We come now to verse 45. Where we see the pearl of great price. In verse 45, again, Jesus says, "The kingdom of heaven is like a merchant seeking beautiful pearls, who, when he had found one pearl of great price, went and sold all that he had and bought it." Now, just like the one before, this parable is often interpreted as the sacrificial effort that one is to put forth in order to procure Jesus and enter the kingdom of heaven in one's life. But again, that would not be the soundest interpretation because of the reasons we've already discussed. We've already discussed, listen, you cannot purchase, you cannot buy salvation. And in this parable, there is clearly buying that is taking place. We cannot pay to become a disciple of Jesus or a member of his kingdom. Now, unfortunately, there are churches where you can pay your way onto a photograph on the wall in the church sanctuary, in the church sanctuary or foyer, right? You got the $20,000 circle memberships. You got the $10,000, you know, silver membership or whatever it is. And you know, that kind of stuff, I really think is repulsive to the Lord. when we make ministry about money, when we make it about, you know, buying your way into fellowship, buying your way into an inner circle, that's not the way God operates. That's not the way the Holy Spirit operated in the early church, and it shouldn't be the way the church operates now. So instead, when we look at this parable, we have a similar interpretation as the one before with a slightly different nuance. You see, when it comes to gems in ancient Israel, pearls were not considered to be desirable. For the Hebrew, for the Jewish person, a pearl was not something that was greatly desired. And that was connected to the Jewish dietary laws. Remember, Jewish dietary laws prohibited the consumption of shellfish. So clams that formed oysters were not necessarily, you know, something that the Israeli people or the Jewish people of that time were excited about. So in light of this, the pearl here is more associated with the Gentiles. And being from Galilee, Jesus and the disciples would have known this because they mixed it up with Gentiles all the time. Remember, the region of Galilee was full of Gentiles. And so while the treasure in the field seems to be Israel or Jewish believers, the pearl of great price seems to be representing Gentile believers here. So the merchant here in this parable would be Jesus. He's the one who came seeking that which is precious to him. But what about the pearl? Well, a pearl, when you study how a pearl is formed, pearls are formed by an irritant, like a grain of sand or a parasite, that enters a mollusk, like an oyster or a mussel. It becomes lodged between its shell and its mantle. And there, that the mollusk then begins to secrete a substance called nacre, or mother of pearl, to coat that irritant layer upon layer that eventually forms a pearl. So could it be that the church is seen here? That the church is formed from Christ's wounds? That Christ dying on the cross is that irritant that, and then added layer after layer to its beauty every time that Christ's death is celebrated and proclaimed? Every time that Christ's death is, or that the good news of Christ's death is preached and believed upon, it adds another beautiful layer to the pearl of great price. I believe that that is the case. The pearl of great price is the church, those who were bought by the precious blood of Jesus. This body of redeemed people is of immense value to Jesus, the merchant who came to seek and to save what was lost. You, my friend, are the pearl of great price. Your life, your mind, your heart, your body, your soul, you are that pearl of great price that Jesus has sought out and paid the price for with his precious blood. You know, Jesus sold all that he had. That refers to his incarnation and his cross. He sold out, giving up all that he had for the sake of purchasing and redeeming you and me. Philippians 2, verses 6 through 8 describes this process. We read that Jesus, who being in the form of God, did not consider it robbery to be equal with God, but made himself of no reputation. In other words, he gave up all that he had, all of the glory and position there in heaven. He gave that up, taking the form of a bond servant, coming in the likeness of men, and being found in appearance as a man, he humbled himself and became obedient to the point of death, even the death of the cross. Can you guys believe that this is what Jesus Christ has done for us? He, the merchant who's seeking all, seeking this pearl of great price, sells all that he has. He gives up his reputation there in heaven. And doesn't mean that he is not deity. It means that he sets his glory as God aside. And he takes the form of a bondservant. Who does that? I mean, think about that, guys. Think about what Jesus did in order to save us. I mean, from the moment that a baby is born in this world, there is suffering. I mean, I don't know about you guys. I went through 5 births in the hospital. The first thing I heard from any of my kids was a cry. They started crying because oxygen hurts their lungs. And the one that didn't cry, we slapped him until he did cry. Because we wanted to make sure he was okay. Smack that little baby's buns. But think about it. You start into this world by suffering. And then we go through a life and it's not easy. But Jesus did this willingly. He faced all of these things. He faced every temptation that is known to man. Yet without sin. Becoming a servant who would give his life and shed his precious sinless blood for you and for me. Acts chapter 20, verse 28, Paul's talking to the elders of the church of Ephesus. He says this, take heed to yourselves and to all the flock among which the Holy Spirit has made you overseers to shepherd the church of God, which he purchased with his own blood. Jesus Christ purchased you and me with his own blood. In 1 Corinthians chapter 6, verses 19 through 20, we read, do you not know that your body is the temple of the Holy Spirit who is in you, whom you have from God, and you are not your own, for you were bought at a price. Therefore, glorify God in your body and in your spirit, which are God's. Let's let that sink in for a moment, my friends. Think of what it means that Jesus Christ, God the Son, humbled himself, submitted to his Father's will, and died for us, purchasing us with his blood. Let's put it in a different light. Would you die for someone? Well, I'd die for my kid. I'd die for my wife. Would you die for a pack of selfish criminals? No. Would you die for a whole world of arrogant, selfish people who hated you and didn't want anything to do with you? Because that's what Jesus did. The Bible says that before you were found in Christ, you were dead in your trespasses and sins. You belonged to the devil. You lived in the kingdom of darkness and you hated the light. That was our condition. Would you die for someone like that? A whole world of people like that, and yet that is exactly what Jesus did for us, my friends. It's incredible when you think about it. So Jesus is revealing to us the immense value that the redeemed church has. Not only the nation of Israel and the believers that will come out of that nation, but the Gentile world, you and I. He paid the ultimate price to purchase us, to redeem us. And that should be something that we file away, that we hide away in our hearts and we think of in those moments when we feel worthless, in those moments when we feel like we don't have any value, in those moments when we feel like we're absolutely blowing it, and we probably are, but we can remind ourselves, hey, Jesus loves me. Jesus came and died for me. Jesus is the one who's purchased my life with his precious blood. And guess what, guys? That's our motivation for giving our lives back to him. That's our motivation for saying, Jesus, you gave it all for me. Well, here I am, Lord. Send me. I want to live for you. I want to lay my life down so that I can serve and follow you. Well, we come now to the second to last parables, the dragnet in verse 47. Again, Jesus said that the kingdom of heaven is like a dragnet that was cast into the sea and gathered some of every kind, which when it was full, they drew to shore and they set down and gathered the good into vessels, but threw the bad away. So it will be at the end of the age. The angels will come forth, separate the wicked from among the just and cast them into the furnace of fire. There will be wailing and gnashing of teeth. So here, this parable is similar to the parable of the wheat and the tares in that it is illustrating the judgment that will take place at the end of the age, the consummation of the age, when Jesus returns and implements his kingdom here on earth for 1,000 years. Again, the difference is in its perspective. The perspective here is from God's view, okay? And again, we're talking about the visible kingdom of heaven here on earth, pictured in this parable in the form of a dragnet. Here's how we know that this is being looked at from God's perspective, is because when the dragnet is seen as full, that's when it's gathered up. And guess what? Only God can know what that time is. Only God knows when it's time to bring that dragnet in and separate the evil from the good.
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Ecclesiastes chapter 3, as we continue through this book written by Solomon in the latter part of his life. I have a picture of Romaine's, Pastor Romaine's cemetery mark. You know what it says? Anyone know? It says, read your Bible. He's going to get the last word in. It says, read your Bible. It's more than a dash. So we know that reality of time and the temporal. And so I just think that the thing that's really key about this dash is truly to put Jesus over it. And if it were just that without Jesus, that's what it would be, a tombstone and the reality of it. But when you put Jesus over something, that takes us to Hebrews 12, where we're told that Jesus is the author and finisher of our faith. So he gives us, in a sense, a new tombstone, a new story. Because the dash would just be, if you will, three-dimensional without Jesus, your life. But when Christ comes in, Christ in me, the hope of glory, transforming us from glory to glory in his church, we're made alive. We have abundant life. We have eternal life. We have joy. And we have such purpose. And some things go the way we plan them, like, wow, that went just the way you planned it. And then you're like, or not. Because some things don't go nearly close to how you planned it. That's why I say, if I'm going down, I'm going down with a good plan, because I've had some good plans that didn't work. Or as Bill Belichick, the famous football coach, said, just because the plan didn't work doesn't mean it wasn't the best plan. And we have good plans, but they don't always work. But when Jesus is over it, and he's the author and the finisher, now we have a new book. Like I said, like the Chronicles of Narnia that C.S. Lewis wrote, each year is like a new book. It's a new opportunity. It's a new journal. See, that journal is more than a dash in cement. That journal is me reading God's word and the Holy Spirit speaking to me to learn something. It's some of your Christmas cards in there. It's some of your photos from your Christmas photos in there. See, that would just be the dash on a tombstone. But see, with Jesus, it's all about the Lord. He makes beauty from ashes. He brings everything to life. And so when you think about, we all know our birthday. We don't know our departure date. We can always obviously start and add 80. That's why I always go 2041 is 80 years for me. It's got to be more than a dash for us. It's got to be Jesus over all of it. We got to let him write the book. We got to let him write the pages. And when people walk away from the Lord or when they're not serious with the Lord, it just becomes a boring book. Listen, there's nothing boring and mundane about obedience to the Lord. Even if it's the same thing day after day, like the compound thing of consistency with the Lord. That's not boring. The Lord is joyful. That's exciting. What's boring and mundane is people who aren't serious with the Lord because they're missing out on the greatest adventure ever, the journey of faith. Save by faith, walk by faith, live by faith, stay by faith, forgive by faith, have work together for good by faith, and then on your deathbed, rise up in faith, just like the patriarchs. They all had their moment of faith in their last chapter of life, which is very impressive, as I've been mentioning recently. We want to count. Jesus needs to be the author and finisher. That's where we have the story. That's where the story is. That Jesus is the author and finisher. See, when I'm sharing this week at the Rotary Club, I start with a picture of my family in Carlsbad. You've seen it in the book in 1975. My brother's with long hair, Grateful Dead, his favorite band. My young sister on her horse. My dad, just fresh out of the Marine Corps, a little more hair than normal. My mom with her 70s beehive thing going. And then me with my surfboard, my first surfboard I got sponsored with. That was then, this is now. And praise the Lord for all the years he's given you on your dash. But we want it to be about faith. We want it to be the fingerprints of Christ and the story of Christ in our life. Because what else even matters? So Solomon, he said, yeah, it's true. There's a time to live and there's a time to die. And, you know, that's the way it's going to go. We know where we're living. We know when we were born. Like I said, 2041, 2036, 2031, that's 70. And 2028 is when I'm 67. And that's a sweet spot for Social Security. I already know it. See, intentional. Understand. I know I'm on the clock. I hope you know you're on the clock. Eternity's coming. And in faith in Jesus Christ, we're not dying. It's never referred to as death for believers in the New Testament. We're going to glory. We are going to glory. We are going to a glorious, glorious future that exceeds the highest expectations we could possibly have.
And what God has spoken of it is mind-bending. And what he says you have to receive by faith is just beyond our comprehension. We should be so excited about going to glory. It was D.L. Moody who said, when you hear someday that I've died, don't think that I've died. I'm more alive this day than I ever was before. The great evangelist D.L. Moody. So be encouraged. Yeah, it's a reality. Well, I say death and taxes. But it is reality, but it should, for us, it's a hope. It's our home, forward, onward, and upward. So be encouraged. This is exciting to me. But we want to fulfill our life. So as we think about our life, that there's a purpose, and there's time to be born, time to die, the rest is the human experience. So let's look at it. Verse 2, part 2. A time to plant, a time to pluck what is planted. That sounds like sowing and reaping, doesn't it? If you plant it, you're sowing it. And if you pluck it, you're reaping it. Isn't that life? Sowing and reaping, we're the sum total of every decision we ever made right now, looking in the mirror. Joy Brand, look in the mirror tomorrow morning. I am the sum total of my attitudes, actions, and choices. When I wake up, look around, the world that I live in, the world that's built around me, it's the choices. It's all choices. What a man sow, he'll reap. And we'll see in 2 weeks on Saturday night in Luke 6, where Jesus really talks about what we put out is exactly what we get back. Condemning, judging, generous, giving, it all, mercy, it all comes back. Life's a boomerang the way God designed it. Solomon starts with this macro principle. He just says, there's a time to plant and there's a time to uproot what's planted. Yeah, there's a time you sow your seed and there's a time you take your harvest. But you ever notice between sowing and growing and harvesting, it's time. There's no shortcut for success, and there's no shortcut for building lasting legacy of good quality things. Nothing's cheap and easy. It's a compound effect of faithfulness on a daily basis with the Lord, with the things he has for us, that builds a life and builds decisions, and weeks become months, and months become seasons, and seasons become years. And you build this and you let the Lord work that through your life. And you sow and you sow and you sow. And before you know it, you live long enough, then the harvest comes back to you. You start to see the seed you've sown. But if you've not sown, if you don't sow into relationships, you don't have relationships. Because to have friends, one must be friendly. So if we don't like what we've grown, we got to question what we're sowing. We've got to plant seeds. We've got to plant seeds. 1 year in Virginia, Jennifer had a tomato garden. And I remember she planted those seeds in the February or whatever when it was cold. And I kept looking for those tomatoes to come in. They just seemed like they never came in because I want to see it now. But I'll tell you what, by August, that whole garden was just overflowing with tomato vines and ripe tomatoes everywhere. You got to plant your seed to reap your harvest. You got to keep that in mind. And not just see the crop, but there comes a time to receive the crop and enjoy. What does Solomon already say? You work, you enjoy your wife, you enjoy your life, and you enjoy the labor that you've worked in. That's what you do. And we'll get more of it coming up in future chapters as well. Then he says in verse 3, a time to kill and a time to heal, a time to break down and a time to build up. Some things you just have to kill. You have to kill a dream. You have to kill a job. You have to kill a business. It's unpleasant, but whatever it means. It can mean spiritual, it can mean practical, it can just mean the black widow on the playground set. It can mean a number of things.

So God saw that you lost your choice to be able to live a life if you took a life. A time to break down, a time to build up. So sometimes you just got to break something down. You just got to break it down. Just got to break it down. No, that's it. We're done. Just tear it down. It's done. But then there's a time to build up. It's all dismantled and broken, whatever it might be. It might represent your life. It might represent a dream. It might represent a business. Could be even an education thing that you gave up on. It's kind of scattered. These credits are at this community college. These credits are over there. That's here over there. But it's like, hey, let's put it back together again. Let's put these together and let's see if we can't finish our degree and get this degree in child development. That's what my wife did. After almost 20 years of not being in college, she was able to put together San Diego State, UCSD, MiraCosta Community College, put it together. Her electives were like genius classes because she took those kind of classes. And she got her degree at Hope International under the No Child Left Behind George Bush initiative. And she got her degree and made her a better teacher at Calvary. You build it back up. You put the pieces together again. There might be unfinished business in your life. And God's saying, put those pieces back together again. It's like a Lego. It's like a broken up Lego in the Lego bin. They're all there. Put it back together again. Let's build this thing up. Let's do something with this. You got a piece of this, a piece of that. Let's put it together. Let's make something happen. A time to build up. Build it up. Verse 4, a time to weep and a time to laugh. A time to mourn and a time to dance. Most of you know I say this quite often. Life will guarantee that you cry, so make sure you dance at the wedding. Dance at the wedding. Because life will guarantee you cry. You don't choose to weep or not weep. And one thing I like about this passage, too, is Jesus wept. When Jesus was at Lazarus' tomb, he wept. Jesus wept. It's that shortest verse in the Bible, right? Jesus wept. But, you know, his first miracle was at a wedding. And he made the new wine. And he made it better than the previous wine. I don't know if there was dancing there, but it was a party. No one was weeping at the wedding in Cana. In John chapter 2, they were celebrating. In fact, the host of the party was celebrating more because this Jesus dude just made us better wine than we bought and what we brought to the party, which is pretty cool. A time to weep, a time to laugh. You're getting laughing fits. Sometimes I get a good laughing fit. Certain people make me get in a laughing fit. Jennifer can get in laughing fits. You would never think about Jennifer. She can get in a laughing fit. She can get it going. Leah, our daughter, just goes like, we call her, you know, Leah means mad cow, and she is vaca loca. She gets it going, I'm telling you. A sense of humor is good. Charles Spurgeon had a great sense of humor, they say. D.L. Moody, evangelist, they say, had a wonderful sense of humor. You can't take yourself too seriously. You got to be able to laugh. So keep that in mind. Smile and laugh. You'll know when it's time to weep and mourn because it just kind of comes at you. Then it says in verse 5, a time to cast away stones, a time to gather stones. Okay, so I can think of Jesus saying, let the first one of you without sin cast the stones. So he certainly had them cast away their stones. That was the end of that. They had gathered stones, but he cast them away. David gathered stones. Solomon's dad, of course. It can mean different things. The Lord can give you that with the Spirit. There's a time to embrace and a time to refrain from embracing. Indeed, there is. I always want to embrace. I'm a huggy, kissy person. Like, I catch people off guard. I was at the pastor's conference in November at Raul Reese's church, and I'm in the room with all the important people. I don't know how I got there. Somehow I got back there, and I'm eating this free meal at Raul Reese's expense. And I'm sitting there, and I'm looking around, and there's Mike McIntosh. And I'm like, I'm going to go kiss Mike McIntosh. And Bill Stonebreaker, I don't know nearly as well as Mike McIntosh was eating lunch with them, but I know Bill Stonebreaker, Calvary Chapel, Honolulu. I did an event at his church like 20 years ago. I'm like, I'm going to go kiss those guys, man. I jumped up, and they're like, and they were seated. They were seated. I was like, hey, Mike. And he's like, hey, Joey. And I was like, Bill Stonebreaker. He's like, hey, Joey. And then I said, I kissed them both on the head. They're like, they're going to remember Joey Brand kissed them. But, you know, there's just times I can't kiss people. It's just not the right fit. Yeah. Now, I have kissed people when they're grieving. I've kissed them on the head just like your parents did when you're grieving over something, when the animal died or something. And, you know, oh, man. But there's just a time when you don't embrace. Sometimes people love each other. They have a big rift. I'm thinking when Paul and Silas went this way and Barnabas and John Mark went that way, I don't think they embraced.

0: Good luck with your new partner. I mean, it's just, they're humans, right? They're people just like us. Verse 6, there's a time to gain and a time to lose, and a time to keep and a time to throw away. Gaining and losing. I've talked about this a lot lately because I figure life really is like a baseball season. And if I've learned anything about baseball, if you can win 2 out of 3 games, you're going to win the division. Which means you lose 1 out of 3. When the Dodgers go play 3 games at Philadelphia, they're hoping to take 2 out of 3. And they know in a 162-game season, if they take 2 out of 3, they'll have about 100 wins, and they'll probably win the National League West. But that means a third of their games they've lost. They lost by 5 runs. They lost by a heartbreak in the 9th inning. They lost because of bad pitching. They lost because someone didn't move the run over. You know, you play 162 games, you find a lot of ways to lose. But if you focus on the fundamentals and you focus on getting better, you find a lot of ways to win. And good fundamentals and discipline will help you win. It's the same with football. If you win 2 out of 3 games in the NFL, you'll probably win the NFC West. It's like that with the Lord. If you can shake off those, and I've talked about this recently, if you can shake off those days that you felt like you lost, that's just the way it goes. You can't get it back. That's what happened. You can't change it. So let's go. Today's a new day. Show up at the ballpark at 2 o'clock. Parking lot of Anaheim, there you go. Like those guys pull up at 2 o'clock. You know, hey, security, there they are. And you get back to work. You cannot let defeat keep you from pursuing victory and success. You just cannot. In fact, I've said this quite a bit recently, but the one who loses the least wins the most. And if you're playing golf, you're going to bogey some holes. You might double bogey in a major, but you might still find a way to win the British Open, even with a couple double bogeys. Just, you can't hang your head. There's a time to lose. And I used to say this to all the surfers when I coach them. I don't like losing, but you learn more from losing. I like winning. I love winning. I don't break down game film from winning. If I won, I won. I don't look at the scores after I won. It doesn't even matter. I won. I don't want to see something I don't want to see. Hey, I won. They said I won. It's subjective. It's like boxing. And they say you won. You're like, hey, I won. You don't question the judges. But when you lose, you're like, how did I lose? Why did I lose? So we see here, Solomon just says there's a time to gain, there's a time to lose. Losing is part of life. You lose this, you lose that, you lose this job, you lose this loved one, you lose this opportunity, you lose this dream, you lost that class, you lost this slip, you lost this pink slip, you lost this, you lost that, you lost that coin, you can lose. Especially with money. Yeah, there's a lot of ways to make money, but I've realized, you know what, there's a lot of ways to lose money. But that's part of life. You got to learn how to lose and learn from losing, and you become a better winner. But you're never not going to lose. You're going to lose. You just got to accept it. There's a time to keep things. Yeah, we're going to hold on to this. And there's a time to throw them away. Everyone's different. Some people can throw away things easily, but I'm like, no, this has a memory. This is me and Hannah and when she was 5 and went to that youth conference in Sacramento and Phil Wickham was with us or something. Like, this candy wrapper represents that night, driving back from Green Valley at 1 in the morning. I have a plastic spoon from ice cream with Clementine 2 summers ago on an ice cream date. And people are like, why is that plastic spoon in the little cup there with the pens at Joey's desk? Because it's the spoon that Clementine and I used when we had an ice cream date 2 years ago. That's why. Now, that spoon's got to go sometime, just not now. It's not today. Because I touch that spoon, I smile. That spoon's a good memory. But you know, there's a time to throw things away. One time my mom called me and said, Joe, throwing all your trophies away. I'm clearing out the garage. Come get the trophies you want. And I think I grabbed a couple, but all those amateur trophies have meant so much to me. Salt Creek, WSA, first place. There they went. And then you can't get them back, right? You know that. Once you put them, like once they're gone, they're gone. They're gone. And that's okay. Because if you don't throw it away, someone else will have to after you die. Like I said before, by that big blue bin, the big blue thing, about 8 feet high, 30 feet deep. And when you don't throw away, someone's going to show up and just chuck it all. So you need to designate what's important Identify it for your kids or your grandkids or people that would care that you're going to give it to. Make sure they know what it is. It's clarified. And otherwise, people just show up and chuck it. Debbie Bryson said, Joey, you cannot believe how many houses in Vista they sell, because there are a lot of retirement people in Vista. They sell them, and people don't even look what's in there. They just, the people come in, everything goes in that blue bin in one day, an entire lifetime. It's better if you give it away or if you choose to throw it away. But, of course, we know we're not taking it with us. There's a time to tear and a time to sow, and a time to silence, to keep silence, and a time to speak. So verse 7, there's tearing and sowing like a garment, and sometimes we have to rip away from people, and sometimes we need to reunite with people. There's a time to keep silence, and there's a time to speak. My wife is excellent at silence in a good way. I am not so excellent at silence. I think some of us can relate to this, but some of you are less inclined to speak when you need to speak, so you might need to speak. And I think as you get older, you get wiser, and you know when you need to speak. But I think the same way for people who talk too much, when they get older, hopefully they know you don't need to speak. See, I've gotten better at not having to speak, and Jennifer's gotten better at speaking up. And her economy of words is so powerful. Like, every word means something when she's speaking. Me, I got to edit like 3 to 5 minutes of every Bible study. You know what I'm saying? Like, you know, this. Just know, sometimes the Lord gives us wisdom. We don't need to say anything, because it can escalate. But no, we do need to say something, because it needs to be said. So Lord, give us wisdom in that. You think of the apostles in the book of Acts. They spoke up when they had to speak up. They didn't hold back before the Sanhedrin council. They said, we told you not to speak in this man's name. It's like, yeah, but we must obey God. And they got him thrown in prison, but it didn't stop him from speaking up the gospel of Jesus Christ and the only way of salvation. It's a good example for us. And then last but not least, verse 8. A time to love and a time to hate, a time of war and a time of peace. Sometimes it's really hard to love. Sometimes it's easy to love. We're going to get love in chapter 6 of Luke, to love our enemies. That's not so easy. We need the Holy Spirit really helping us with that one. There's a time just to show love. Man, just show love. It's a time just to show unconditional love. Just love on them. Just show them love. Let it go. God's got this. Show them love. We would rarely ever regret showing love to people, because as a whole, people need more love. A time to hate, that's tough, but it's not so much people I hate, because I don't really hate anybody. I just hate what people do. I hate people killing unborn babies and becoming billionaires and millionaires through it. I hate people forcing vaccines on us that haven't been tested and poisoning people. I hate people that are government that steal from hardworking people like you and me and give it to lazy people. But Edmund Burke said it best 300 years ago almost. He says there's only two kinds of people. People who make money that are taxed for, and people who live off the money that was taxed. And there's nothing new under the sun. Ultimately, I hate the devil. And he hates me, so it's mutual. He hates the church. I love the church. Jesus loves the church. It's mutual. You know, I read The Art of War a couple of years back, and I thought, I'm not really worth anybody. The Lord's like, yes, you are. You are most certainly at war with somebody. It's the devil. He knows how to wage war better than we do, so we better trust in Jesus and cling to him. And the time of war and the time of peace. Paul said at the end of his life, I fought the good fight. I finished the race. He knew the right fights, and we need to know the right fights. So God help us in waging the good fight, the spiritual battle, in the arm of God and the promises of God. And may we just be reminded tonight as we wrap it up that heaven is a time of peace. But until we get there, his peace he leaves with us and he gives us to us, that we can live this life with his peace reigning in our hearts. And to this we say yes and amen. What a friend I found
1: 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Joey's life story takes us through his rise from obscurity to becoming the California kid and the face of American pro surfing during the emergence of the sport in the 80s. From the emptiness of his Hall of Fame surfing career, including his epic win at the 1984 Pipeline Masters, Beyond the Dream takes us through Joey's battle from depression to personal faith and his life calling into pastoral ministry. filled with tears, laughter, encouragement, and life lessons for everyone. Surfer Magazine says of the book, Beyond the Dream is a page-turner filled with inspiration. 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
2: If you offer a burnt offering, you must offer it to the Lord. For rather, Manoah did not know he was the angel of the Lord. Here's another reason I believe the Holy Spirit is letting us in on a secret that Manoah was not where exactly he needed to be with the Lord, and that probably his wife was more of the spiritual leader in the home. And that is simply this. Remember when he came to Abraham, he accepted the invitation. See, eating in that culture meant becoming one with that person, having intimacy, having communion, being one together. But if our life is not right with God, we can't have that intimate communion.

0: Manoah was blissfully unaware that his spiritual journey wasn't aligning with where God hoped he would be. So, what did that lead to? God decided to share his messages through his wife, who is truly in tune with her spiritual connection to him. When you start to drift away from your relationship with God, you might find that you're not quite in sync with the amazing plans he has for your life. 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
1: Some of you might be saying right now, well, you don't understand, Pastor Mark, how hard it is to get up in the morning. Look, I'm not saying you have to get up hours early. I'm saying try 15 minutes earlier. Get up 15 minutes, spend 7 minutes in the Word, 7 minutes in prayer. If you're a kid, then you take off to school. If you're an adult, then you take off to work. Then you can spend the same amount of time in the evening or more if you want. God will grow it as time goes by, but you don't have to torture yourself. God's not calling you to torture yourself. He's saying build in practices that will lead you to success. You know, even the world knows if you're going to be successful in business or successful in life, there are certain principles that have to be in place. The same thing is true when it comes to being a believer. Not legalistic, but just seeking God and setting aside the right times with the Lord. So that's the first thing, day and night. I think that I probably emphasized that over enough, but I want to drive that home. The second thing, and the second principle I want to give you about raising your kids in the Lord, comes out of Deuteronomy chapter 6, verses 6 and 7. And notice what God says to the children of Israel about their children. He says, "And these words which I command you today," we would say the Bible, "shall be in your heart. You shall teach them diligently." How are we to teach them to our kids? Diligently, not casually, not when we feel like it, but we set aside a time to do it. Now, again, I know some of you are probably feeling bad right now because I didn't do that. Remember, God's not chastising us today for what we didn't do in the past. God is saying, start now, today, from this point on, doing it the right way. And God will honor that. "You shall teach them diligently to your children. And you shall talk of them when you sit in your house, when you walk by the way, when you lie down, and when you rise up." Now, notice the four directives he gives here. Two of them are the ones we already talked about that he gave to Joshua in chapter 1 of Joshua chapter 1. And that is, notice he says the last two, when you lie down and when you rise up. So he's saying is morning and night, that same principle. Be in the Word morning, be in the Word night. Be in prayer morning, be in prayer night. That's the principle if you're going to be prosperous. This is not the key to salvation. Understand that. Salvation is simply believing that Jesus died on the cross and giving your life to Him, and you will be saved. But once you're saved, if you want to be prosperous in the things of God, this is the directive that God gives. So we see, again, the repeating of morning and night. But notice these other two that He gives that we're to do with our parents, with our children and us as parents.

0: That is, notice this, you shall talk of them, that is God's word, God's principles, when you sit in your house and when you walk by the way. So what does he mean? When you're living everyday normal life. What's an example? You're in your house and the kids come in and one of them says something like, you're not going to believe what happened today. And Mikey said this in class and they said that and this, that, and whatever. So you know what? That's exactly what really just illustrates what the Bible says and boom, boom, boom, boom, boom, boom, boom. So you're, as you're living life, you're bringing the Bible into it. You're saying, yeah, that's what God's word says would happen. God says if you do that, that's going to happen. And so here's what happened. And you're teaching them just in everyday normal life. What about when you're walking along the way? That's just when you're outside of the house, when you're living life. You're on vacation in the car and questions come up. Or maybe you're driving in the car or walking around the neighborhood and there's that sunset. And you look at the sunset and it's just unbelievable. And they go, wow, Dad, look at that. That's so amazing. You say, you know what? If God hadn't given the atmosphere color and designed everything the way he would have, we wouldn't be seeing any of that. It's because of all the atmosphere that it's going through. As the sun goes down, it goes through thicker levels of atmosphere as it gets closer to the earth. And so it makes all these colors and all these beautiful. And God designed it that way so that when we were walking and when we were driving and living life, we could look up to the heavens and go, isn't that beautiful? God, thank you. You're teaching them along the way. You're instructing them. You know, God has given everything. God, even taste buds. God gave us taste buds. You think about, what if God just made the sky be sky? And every day it was just this kind of clear, no color thing. Never changed. Never was blue. Never had beautiful orange sunsets in Tennessee, so to speak. He probably does that for us. But anyway, what if he just made food just substance? You know, we've talked about that before. I'm so thankful that food is not just substance. Kids, substance is ready. Okay, thanks, Mom. What are we having tonight? Same thing as always. Substance. Come on down. And then what would you do for dessert? You want some substance for dessert? No, I think I've had enough substance. I like the fact, no, give me a brownie. And I want extra chocolate chips. I want vanilla ice cream. I want the Hershey's over the top. Give me a brownie. If you got a banana, throw it in there. Come on, let's go. And that's just me, all right? The bottom line is I say, thank you, God. Thank you that you've given our eyes to see all these colors and the way you created it. Thank you, God, that you've given us taste buds. Or as one of my girls used to think, it was taste bugs. She said, ew, I used to think they were in my mouth. Oh, taste buds. I don't like this. No, taste buds. And the bottom line, why did he do that? Because he loves us. And he wants us to enjoy life. He said he's given us all things richly to enjoy. And he wants us to teach our kids along the way. We're living life. Wow, I love this restaurant. Thanks for taking us here for lunch today. You know, God is good. You know, I mean, you don't have to be corny with it, you know, and whatever. But I'm saying look for opportunities to give God glory for just his faithfulness. And this is what he's saying. Morning and night, when you rise, when you sit in your home, when you walk along the way, just live normal life teaching your kids about God. And that will be training them up in the ways of the Lord. Now, lastly, another huge one, that is this, our kids need to be in regular fellowship. That is, they need to be coming to church. And moms and dads, again, obviously you're here, so that's, you know, good. We have to be here to bring them, right? Unless, again, as we said, somebody drops them off, which is not good, because they're going to follow the way we go. But we need to be raising our kids up in the Lord in regular fellowship. You know, I've heard people say this over the years, and I don't know exactly if maybe it's a bitter Christian, or maybe it's somebody maybe they're mad at the church or whatever, but I've heard these kind of comments where they say, well, you know, you don't have to go to church to be a Christian. And I would agree with that. The Bible does not say you have to go to church to be a Christian. The Bible just says you have to go to church to be obedient. Listen to what it says in Hebrews chapter 10, verses 24 and 25. It says, and let us consider one another in order to stir up love and good works, not forsaking the assembling of ourselves together, as is the manner of some. That is, you don't have to go to church to be a Christian. He says, don't do that. But exhorting one another, and so much the more as you see the day approaching. Now this is, you know, God is good to us. God doesn't lay down the law and say you've got to be every time the doors are open. The Bible doesn't say how often the church is supposed to gather. Traditionally in America, it's been Sunday, Sunday night, and Wednesday night, right? But the Bible doesn't really give us that directive. It doesn't tell us how often to gather together any more than it tells us how often to have communion. The Lord just said, have it as often as you will. So it's in between you and the Lord as far as fellowship. But the principle is this, be in regular fellowship. And have your kids in regular fellowship. And I don't know about you, but as far as I'm concerned with my kids, the more the merrier. I want to pour as much into my kids when it comes to God as I can, because I'll tell you this, the world's sure pouring into them everything they can. And when your kids are leaving for 8 hours to go to school and you've got them for a few hours when they're tired when they come home, you've got a battle already on your hands to make sure you're keeping the scales tipped the right direction. How much better to have them in fellowship? And so, again, a part of faithfully raising our kids is making sure they're in regular fellowship and leading them in the right way that they're to go. So some very practical ways to raise our kids in the Lord. And so Manoah here again wants to know, he prays to the Lord there in verse 8, saying, Lord, let this man come back. I want to meet him as well. Look at verse 9. And God listened to the voice of Manoah. And note this, God hears our prayers. Don't think that God doesn't hear us, but let's be diligent in those prayers. And again, Manoah prays, God heard him, and the angel of God came to the woman again as she was sitting in the field, but Manoah, her husband, was not with her. Now, this to me is very interesting. Kind of puzzling. Notice it says, God listened to Manoah, but he went to Manoah's wife. Why? Manoah obviously prayed then, but I wonder what Manoah's wife was doing. Probably praying and seeking God as well, and probably more than Manoah was. Now, I want to be careful. I don't want to get Manoah mad at me and always this, you know, go to heaven. He wants to beat me up when I get there. But the bottom line is, from other things we're going to see before we're done with this passage, it would indicate that the true spiritual leader of the family was Manoah's wife. See, women didn't have a lot of time to be out in the field doing much of anything because they had so much work to do at the tent. They're the ones that set the tent up. They tore the tent down. They cleaned the tent. They made the food. They went and got the water. They washed the clothes. They did everything. And the men, of course, you know, mostly sat around during those normal duties. That's just kind of how it was in that culture. So to see her out in the field, like, what is she doing? I think she was probably out there praying, saying, God, reveal yourself again. Have the man come back. Let Manoah meet him. Let me know whatever. And I think that the spirit here, although I can't emphatically say, is indicating that she was really the spiritual leader of the family, and she now is going to get another visitation from God because she's seeking God, and he's going to miss out. Husbands, listen to me. If your wife is leading the family, your house is out of order. And number two, you're going to miss out on what God wants to show you. Why is it your wife is the one getting all the spiritual insight? Because you're not spending time in the field with the Lord. And if you're not spending that time in the field with the Lord, thank the Lord that you ladies are. But we need to make sure we both are, and men, we as the leaders of the home need to make sure that we're doing it above all because God's going to hold us the most accountable. And so he misses it when he should have been with her. He's not with her. And again, he doesn't give us the specific details of it, but I think the Spirit indicating that because of some other things we're going to see here. And notice it says in verse 10, then the woman ran in haste and told her husband and said to him, look, the man who came to me the other day has just now appeared to me. So he's back. So Manoah arose and followed his wife. Again, I think another indication of who was leading. And when he came to the man, he said to him, are you the man who spoke to the woman? I love it. And he said, I am. One of the names of God. Remember when Moses said to the burning bush, who shall I, you know, God speaking to him out of the bush, he said, who shall I say sent me when I come? Tell them, I am has sent you. And now we see Jesus revealing himself as the I am, answering the question, but also, I think, revealing himself as the I am, if you will, to him as he comes. And one of the names of God, again, that's why he appeared to be awesome, because he was awesome. And notice what it says in verse 12. It says, then Manoah said, well, now let your words come to pass. What will be the boy's rule of life and his work? So the angel rather said to Manoah, of all that I said to the woman, let her be careful. Notice I've already said it, but I'll tell you again. She may not eat anything that comes from the vine, nor may she drink wine or similar drink, nor eat anything unclean. All that I commanded her, let her observe. It's like Manoah was waiting for some new set of instructions, and the Lord had already said what it was that they were to do and how they were to raise the child. And oftentimes we're confused as to what God wants us to do. In reality, he's already told us. The problem is not that we haven't heard it. The problem is we're not being obedient to do it. You know, we don't need new revelation. We need to be faithful to the old revelation. We need to do what's already there. And so rather than simply listening to what he's already said, and waiting for him to speak again, we need to get going. And so God is saying, hey, the same thing I told her, do it. And notice, so Manoah now hears this. In verse 15, then Manoah said to the angel of the Lord, please let us detain you and we'll prepare a young goat for you. Remember, this is what Abraham did when he met the Lord with the angels. He said, stay and let us make a goat and we'll eat together. We'll have fellowship. But notice what happens here in verse 16. And the angel of the Lord said to Manoah, though you detain me, I will not eat your food. But if you offer a burnt offering, you must offer it to the Lord. For rather, Manoah did not know he was the angel of the Lord. Here's another reason I believe the Holy Spirit is letting us in on a secret that Manoah was not where exactly he needed to be with the Lord, and that probably his wife was more of the spiritual leader in the home, and that is simply this. Remember when he came to Abraham, he accepted the invitation.
1: See, eating in that culture meant becoming one with that person, having intimacy, having communion, being one together. But if our life is not right with God, we can't have that intimate communion. We can't be one with the Lord the way He wants us to be. Now, you can be saved and still not have the intimate communion with the Lord. Why? Because if you're living in sin, if you've got some sin in your life that you're still allowing to be there, it grieves the Spirit of the Lord. The Bible says, don't grieve the Spirit of the Lord. And if we're grieving God's Spirit, then it hinders our relationship. Isaiah 59:2 says, our sin separates us from God. So we can't even know God and still have this lack of intimacy because of the fact that we're allowing sin in our life. Maybe we're in a time of rebellion. We're doing something we know is not right. And God says, I can't really eat with you. Yes, you're mine, you belong to me, but we can't have that close fellowship because your sin is putting up a wall between us. And I find it interesting with Abraham, he was right where he needed to be with God. And when Jesus showed up to Abraham, what did he do? They sat down and they ate together. Now we see the same thing, the announcement of a child. Rather than Isaac, it's Samson. And they show up to Manoah and his wife. Hey, you did it with Abraham. I don't know if he knew that. My point is, it was with Abraham. How about with us? Let's eat together. You announced the child, come do this. No, I won't do that. Because we can't have that oneness and that intimacy. Your sin is separate. I believe that's what's going on here. And especially because what he says next, he says, but if you're going to make an offering, I'll let you do that. But you need to make it a burnt offering to God. Remember what the burnt offering was. The burnt offering means complete devotion. In most of the offerings, you bring part of the animal and have it burn on the altar, and you would eat part of it. Or maybe you bring something else, even bread, or even a drink offering, if you will. In the burnt offering, you brought the animal to the priest, and every single drop of that animal was burned up on the altar to God. And it was a way that you said, I give you everything. I'm holding nothing back. It all belongs to you. And this is interesting to me that what the Lord said to him is, Manoah, you know what? I want to eat with you. I'm not going to eat with you, but first you get right with me. You give me a burnt offering. You give yourself completely to me. You be the man you need to be for your wife. You be the leader you need to be in the home. You be the dad that I want for Samson, the next judge of Israel. You be that first. And once you do that first, we'll dine together. And God may be saying to some of you men in this room, you're like, well, I don't know that I hear God that much. And my wife seems to get it, but I don't. You know what? I'm going to ask you this. Have you given yourself as a burnt offering to the Lord? Have you totally set yourself apart for God? Have you totally consecrated yourself unto the Lord? Because if you haven't, you're hindering that relationship. And that's why you're not hearing God like your wife does. That's why you're not as close to God as you want to be. You can change that today. Because the same angel of the Lord is in this room today saying, offer God a burnt offering. You give me a burnt offering, I'll not only help you in your marriage, I'll not only help you with your children, but I'll help you have a relationship with God like you want to have. I'll change your life. And so God lays the challenge out to Manoah here and tells him what he needs to do. And again, Manoah is going to take him up on the offer. He's going to do it. Notice what happens here in verse 17. Then Manoah said to the angel of the Lord, but what is your name? That when your words come to pass, we may honor you. And the angel of the Lord said to him, why do you ask my name, seeing it is wonderful? Again, the Lord not revealing his name, and yet he does reveal his name. Not only is the I am, but also another name for the Lord in Scripture? Wonderful. Isaiah 9:6 says this, and his name shall be called Wonderful, Counselor, Mighty God. And now the wonderful Jesus is saying, you know what? You get right with me first. You don't need to be worrying about my name. My name is Wonderful. You just get right with me and all the other details will fall in place. So Manoah took the young goat with the grain offering and offered it upon the rock to the Lord. And he did a wondrous thing while Manoah and his wife looked on. And by the way, when you get to know your wondrous God, you're going to see him do wondrous things on a regular basis. He did a wondrous thing while his wife looked on. He and his wife. It happened as the flame went up toward heaven, that is from their sacrifice, from the altar, that the angel of the Lord ascended in the flame of the altar. So imagine the fire is going, and all of a sudden that man standing up in that flame and just disappears in it. And you can imagine that would have freaked them out. Because they would have known at that moment, this was not the guy from the next village. All right, this is not normal. This is something's going on here. And when Manoah and his wife saw this, they fell on their faces to the ground, I'll bet. And when the angel of the Lord appeared no more to Manoah and his wife, Manoah knew that it was the angel of the Lord. And notice he says this, and Manoah said to his wife, we shall surely die because we've seen God. See, the Bible says you can't see God and live, but it's speaking in reference to the full glory of God.
0: Remember when Moses said to the Lord, let me see your glory. He said, well, you can't see my full glory, but here, I'll put you in the cleft of the rock. I'll lay my hand on you. I will walk by you. And after I get by, I'll remove my hand and you can see what? My afterglow. You can see the afterglow that I leave behind. Even God's presence, leaving that glow of his power. I'll let you see that. But here's the problem. In human form, in the current body you're in, Moses, you can't see my full glory. You would just dissolve and melt because it is, I have to give you a new body for heaven before you're ever going to be able to see me in my full glory. But if I'm going to come to you as a man, I'm going to appear to you as a man, the man Christ Jesus. Then you can see me. Then you won't die. As a matter of fact, if you receive Jesus, you will live. And guys, here's the warning for any of us and the encouragement for any of us that may not know the Lord or have a relationship with him. Listen, the Bible says we will all stand before God on Judgment Day and we will see God in his full glory. If that is the first time you see God in his glory, you will be eternally separated from God forever. But if you see God in his glory in Jesus Christ as a man, the God-man, who died on a cross for you before Judgment Day. If you see that before Judgment Day, now you've seen God in a form that you can see him. If you receive him, you confess your sins and repent of your sins, the Bible says you will live eternally. The question is, have you seen God in the form of the God-man, Jesus Christ? And if you haven't, you can do that by simply asking him into your life and repenting of your sins. But Manoah here freaks out, thinking we're going to die. We've seen God. We can't live. You know, Moses couldn't see God. Nobody can see God and live and all this. But notice his wife. She's got the level head again here. She's the calm one. But his wife said to him, well, if the Lord had desired to kill us, he would not have accepted a burnt offering and a grain offering from our hands, nor would he have shown us all these things, nor would he have told us such things as these at this time. In other words, think about it for a minute, Manoah. If God was going to kill us, he wouldn't have showed us, hey, you're going to have a child, raise him this way, I'll take this offering, go on the flame, now I'm going to kill you. That just doesn't make sense, Manoah. Think it's through, okay? And so Manoah calms down. Okay, you're right. All right, I got it. You're right, honey. This is a good one, so we're okay. So she, again, oftentimes, as the wives are, they're more level-headed and able to settle us down when we get a little crazy, right, men? At least I know God does that through my wife. And so the woman bore a son and called his name Samson. And the child grew, and the Lord blessed him, and he came out with a line of luggage called Samsonite. No, I'm just kidding. Anyway, that's nothing to do with anything. And the Spirit of the Lord began to move upon him at Manahah. I had trouble saying the first service. Mahaneh, there it is. Mahaneh Dan, between Zorah and Eshtaol. And so next, when we get into this, we're going to see Samson now grown up and God beginning to use him. And we're going to see some curious things about Samson's life. That is the fact that he did have some sins he struggled with, but God still used him. And we'll talk about why and what that means for us when we get to there. But guys, if I leave this today, where I want to leave it is this. Number one, train up your kids in the way they should go. God has given you a great command and mandate. Do it. Morning and night. Figure out a way to make it work. As you walk along the way, as you sit in the house, live your life in front of them as a life that honors God. And God will raise up kids that honor him and you when they get older. And secondly, make sure that you have seen the God-man before you leave here today.
2: Thank you for joining us today in this interesting passage of Judges. Here on Come to the Table, Pastor Mark Kirk is working his way through this Old Testament book. And there are lessons for us to learn from these people who lived during that time. Samson is one of the last judges mentioned in this book. And he had quite a tale. He was meant to live as a Nazarite, committing himself to the Lord and the Lord's things. But he had a straying eye that led him straight to all the wrong women. He was drawn toward Philistine women who tricked him more than once and ultimately led to his downfall. But did you know that God mentioned Samson in the book of Hebrews when he refers to many people who had great faith? When you think of the faith heroes of the Bible, Samson is probably not going to make your short list, right? But in God's eyes, he sees things differently. That should be an encouragement for you today, as you may not see yourself as anything, but God sees you differently and uniquely. He recognizes strengths in you that you may not even be able to observe from your perspective. Keep these things in mind today as you go about the day, whether you feel purposeful in what you're doing or if you're wondering what in the world God is doing. He's there with you, and he is for you, excited to see your faith lived out. That's all for today's teaching, but we invite you to go to thewaymedia.net, where you can be directed to our church's service times. 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
1: There is a subject that's very dear to the hearts of a lot of people. It's spoken of quite frequently. Whole radio programs and television programs have been centered around it. And that's the subject of family. Now, we all know that God invented it. Then something went wrong. And he had to reinvent it. But the reinvention is something I seldom hear talked about or described or really dealt with. Now, I happen to believe that your best source of theology should come from Jesus. And I tend to, before I hold anything very strongly, I look to see what he had to say and how he dealt with certain subjects. And so the question arose in my mind, what about Jesus and family? Well, I began to look and I became a bit disturbed. Because you cannot go into a deep study of what Jesus had to say or how he related to family as we tend to think of it without being just a little shaken. And then I made the discovery of the reinvention of the family. Now, it's not my discovery. It was just a personal discovery of something that I had read but had managed not to see. I find that happens to me all the time in Scripture. I read it a lot and sometimes I understand. I usually do. But sometimes I really see. And I wonder, where have I been? You've probably never had that experience. But I began to think about the family situation with Jesus, and it starts off actually with John the Baptist. Now, first of all, you know that that was a rather different sort of scene. Here are senior citizens. Most unlikely individuals, not the sort that we in our day would want to have adopt a child. And yet God says, you're going to have the forerunner. You're going to have the one who will tell about the coming of my son. And you're going to name him John. Now, we started off with senior citizens having a child. That's a bit unusual, probably not in good keeping with your best family principles. I think God tends to give children to young people. I've noticed that. They're the only ones who don't know any better. And who have the energy to deal with it. I'm a grandfather 9 times over and they're the finest in the world. Only the pastor of this church has grandchildren that come anywhere near the quality of mine. And as we look at our grandchildren and play with them, I am eternally grateful that they're free young people to rear. And so here's an old couple raising this child, but the name that he was given, you see, names back then, and in some countries today, I will tell you about, they recycle names from within a family so that the names stay within the family in a sense. And so for this angel to say, you'll name him John, was right there breaking basic family principles because there was not a John in their family. Now, I go to India every year and their method of naming or speaking a name is a bit different from ours. I have a friend named K.P. Yohanan, and you listen and you think, okay, now in the way we do it, that means K is his initial of his first name, P is the initial of his middle name, and Yohanan is the family name, and that's not true. My name, for instance, if I were born in India, would be E.K. Gale, with my last name actually being my first or given name, E being for Irwin, and K standing for Kenneth, who was my father. And so with that system, they are constantly keeping names rolling around within the family, you see. So for the angel to come along and say, you'll name him John. Why would they do that? This breaks our principles of family. And so it was noised abroad. Everyone was amazed, and they talked about this. Well, that wasn't exactly a good and auspicious beginning for a family theology, so let's go to his actual birth mother. Ah, now we should get some good theology. A virgin. Oh, well, now that kind of messes with our thinking. We usually expect there to be at least a husband in the deal involved somewhere here. What is Jesus trying to say? I mean, what is God trying to say with this sort of a situation where... Oh, but I've never known a man. That's okay. We will arrange. So we have two things going that are not what you would call the top family teaching sort of thing. We always, of course, if we're going to have children, one of our thoughts is, where do we want them to grow up? What kind of neighborhood? What kind of house should they live in? What kind of school should they attend? So now we look at the scene with Jesus. Of course, the place that he was born would not exactly be high on the real estate list, where location, location, location is important. The town that he grew up in, Nazareth, if you've ever been there, they tell me that it's about as high a quality now as it was then, and you'll be glad to leave once you get there, was not the sort of thing that would cause them to say, we are following the finest principles of child rearing. Look for the worst town and go there. So far we're not doing very well in terms of this. 12 years old. They head for the temple. It's a good journey. In fact, it's the sort of journey from there that took quite a bit of time, and so they would tend to go in large groups together, and that would give them some protection from bandits that might be on the road. And they get there and everything is fine, and Jesus had proved himself to be a rather trustworthy young chap. So they said, now we're leaving at such and such a time, be sure you're with us in case you get wandered away. Okay. And so now the time comes to leave. Oh, there, sure, he's somewhere among the group. You know, it's quite a large crowd anyway. And have you seen him? No, but, well, I'm sure he's here. And so they journey 2 days. And I can hear Mary saying to Joseph, have you seen Jesus? No, I thought you were watching him. And I thought you were watching him. And I can hear them now. Anybody seen Jesus? Anybody seen? That's a good question, by the way. Anybody seen Jesus? No? Now, put yourself in Mary's shoes. Put yourself in Joseph's shoes. This has got to be one of the most painful moments in your life. If you're a parent here, and most of you at least had parents, but if you are a parent and you have ever, at any moment, maybe you were in a large crowd, maybe you were in a grocery store, maybe you were in a department store, and you thought that your little child was tagging along, but suddenly you don't see them, and you call, and they do not answer. Do any of you remember the feeling that you had? Is there a worse one in the world? No. But now, you are Mary, or you are Joseph. Put yourself in their shoes. Oh, no. We lost God. What are we... Can you feel the agony? They're scurrying back and they're hunting Jerusalem. Finally, they find it. How do you suppose she felt? Come here, boy. Son, don't you know you were He's a typical mother. Can you hear Jesus? Oh, Mom. Didn't you know?

0: didn't you know I had to be about my father's business? Well, so far, we're having a little trouble here, aren't we? But we're not through. We're still building a good theology of family. John tells us about this one. They're at a party, actually. It's a party commemorating a wedding that was taking place. And Jesus, in some ways, was a party animal. You realize that. We find him at a lot of parties. And the thing that fascinates me is that sinners invited him to their parties. They don't usually invite me. But I'm amazed at that because it was something about the way Jesus viewed people that sinners were even comfortable around him. I'm amazed at that. In fact, far more comfortable than the religious hierarchy. That also amazes me, and it disturbs me. It also educates me. And so they're at this party, and, well, the guy that was in charge of it didn't plan very well, and they ran out of wine. And Mary is very concerned. And so she gets on Jesus' case.
1: Can I help them?
0: Now, Jesus' response, it could be. Now, I've heard people argue about this. Oh, no, Jesus being, he was just saying, dear woman, and so forth. Well, maybe he was. But nonetheless, he still said, dear woman, what do I have to do with your concerns? Now, if you were his mother, he'd probably burst into tears.
1: Well, don't you ever want to do anything for me?
0: So this is a little tense. You got real quiet out there. You see, you're wondering, where is this man going? What are we up to? We'll get there, don't worry. So you see, so far, we're really not doing too well. Of course, one thing I like about this is that Jesus saved that party. Now, this was a rather good indication that he was at a wedding party. You know, I like that. And he so felt, I guess, since he had invented the whole concept, that maybe they ought to save this one. And rather than have this couple remember that, oh, boy, do you remember when we got married? Oh, brother, did we ever mess up everything? His first miracle was he rescued a party. Isn't that amazing? And he said, I'd like for you to enjoy this day. And so what he did was a whole lot better than anything they had planned before either. And that's the way it always works out, is whenever it looks like we've come to the end of everything we can do, and it's like what was supposed to be fun has turned into pain. And then Jesus enters the scene. And the end is a lot better than anything we would ever have figured out anyway. I mostly walk in shock myself at how God takes care of things. I love it. But still, we are struggling with this theology just a little bit. And Jesus hasn't given us a lot of hope yet. Well, maybe we can get to some hope in Matthew chapter 10. Or maybe we can't. This one is a difficult one. I don't know what to say to you about this. In Matthew chapter 10... and there is a correlative set of words in Luke chapter 14. Oh, this is tough. I hate to even read it to you. But what can I say? Difficult, difficult statement of Jesus. Do not think that I came to bring peace on earth. I did not come to bring peace, but a sword. Boy, we've got a struggle right here, don't we? For I have come, listen to this. Maybe you don't want to listen to this. I have come to set a man against his father. Ay, ay, ay. A daughter against her mother. This sounds like good afternoon television stuff, doesn't it? A daughter-in-law against her mother-in-law. And a man's enemies will be those of his own household. It's not improving any yet, is it? Well, let's see if it improves in the next verse. He who loves, oh boy, father or mother more than me is not worthy of me. And he who loves son or daughter more than me is not worthy of me. Oh. In fact, over in Luke 14, he uses a word. I don't even want to read it tonight. You know the word I'm talking about.

0: says, oh, you have to hate mother. Oh, no, no, no. Come on. And that's just Luke's way of quoting what he is saying right here. You got to love me more than anything else. More, so much so that all other relationships on this earth, one could just about view them as hate in comparison. Oh, man. That just makes me want to say, why don't we just go on home? Because this is really a rugged statement. In fact, Jesus in Mark chapter 6, he goes home and he's saying on doing all of these great things, and everyone says, hey, wait a minute. Who is it? And this Jesus? Didn't you go up here? Yeah. Aren't you the one that stubbed your toe out there and cried, I remember that. And now you're saying all this big stuff. Aren't you the carpenter's son? Oh, yeah, yeah. Who taught you all of this anyway? People don't come from this village and know anything. You know that. And then Jesus makes one of the most interesting statements, which you have probably had opportunity in your life to verify. Prophet's not without honor, except in his own family, in his own town, in his own country. Isn't that interesting? We would think, oh, your family would be the first ones to say, hey, we like what happened to you. Can we be part of it? Any of you remember when you first became a Christian and you wanted to go back and tell maybe your mother and your father about this? And they were already religious. Do you remember? Come on, you do something with your head. And you probably thought, well, and you've probably said this, I've heard it from a lot of people. Well, you know, I really wasn't too wise back then. I just had to, I don't know, I got so excited that I just went back and told them they were going to hell, you know? What can I say? And they didn't seem to like it a whole lot. And they thought I was crazy, and maybe I was back then, but I was just so excited about living for Jesus and discovering him that I couldn't stand the thought that they might not going to make it. And so I went back and I told them the truth, you know, and suddenly you discover that there's not a peace there necessarily, but there is a sore. I've even had people who came to know the Lord here, young men, say to me, when I became a follower of Jesus, I didn't need the drugs anymore. And my parents became very upset because they didn't understand this Jesus stuff. They wanted me to go back on drugs. They said, we understand you there, but we don't understand the Jesus stuff. Isn't that amazing? I imagine that's happened to some of you. Maybe some of you who've told me this are sitting here in front of me. So you see, it just is not an easy thing. And the fact is, becoming a true follower of Jesus often will, as you know, put you at odds with your family. Well, then I saw it. And I think it's time for us to set a little bit of this at ease. Are you ready? Has it been tense enough so far? Are you thinking, well, you'll never have a radio program with that message? But then I discovered that, well, yes, indeed, God invented the family, but he also had to reinvent it. Because you see, what happened was we rather messed it up. We did not follow on as family followers of God, but sin entered the picture, and he was not able to say of Adam, this is my son, and nor could he say that of us until something happened for us to be born again into another family. Go with me to Mark chapter 3. There in Mark 3 is a fascinating statement, and because it happens early in the chapter and its culmination doesn't come until the end, one can pass over it rather easily. In Mark chapter 3, Jesus had such crowds gathering around him all the time that he just didn't even have time to eat sometimes. It was like something was funny happening over there. Nobody could quite understand it. So in verse 20, then the multitude came together again so that he could not so much as eat bread. But when his own people heard about this, his own family heard about this, they went out to lay hold of him, to go rescue him, to go bring him home. For they said, hear this, he's out of his mind. He's beside himself. Now put yourself back in Mary's shoes. By now it seems that Joseph is no longer on the scene. We don't know why. We really don't know. The assumption is that perhaps he died. And now here is Mary walking with unbelieving brothers of Jesus. Can you capture this? A basic set that doesn't believe that he is the Messiah. I'm confident that Mary believed that and held it in her heart and probably said to the other folks, look, eventually you'll find out. Now, come on, you got to believe. Oh, Mom, he's our brother. So now, put yourself in the shoes of his family, immediate family brothers, and the news comes, Jesus has gone crazy. He's out of his mind over there. I can hear him saying, aha, I knew it. I knew it. And now they and Mary are walking to where Jesus is. I can hear them saying, now I hope you will get off of our case with this Messiah bit. Now that this boy's gone crazy and we have to go and help rescue him and bring him home and you can nurse him back to his Messiahship. Can you hear it? But it gets worse. I wish it didn't, but it does. Verse 31. Then his brothers and his mother came. And standing outside, they sent to him, calling him. And a multitude was sitting around him. And they said to him, look, your mother and your brothers are outside seeking you. Now put yourself back in the shoes of Mary. You're outside. And you have just sent word in, hey, well, would you tell Jesus that we want to see him? Now, folks, I don't want to get on any cases, but when I read this, it just gives me pause about praying through Mary. Ever stop and think about this? And from the inside of the circle, you hear Jesus saying, when you've sent word in there, tell him his mother and his brothers are out here and would like to talk to him. And he answered saying, who is my mother? Who is my brother? Now suppose you're Mary. What? Come here, boy, I'll show you who your mother is. I changed your diapers. Don't you do this to me. But here is where the beautiful, beautiful, beautiful discovery comes, because here we discover Jesus reinventing the family. Listen to this. He looked around in a circle at those who sat about him and said, here are my mother and my brothers, for whoever does the will of God is my brother and my sister and my mother.
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0: the Lamp, a ministry outreach of Calvary Chapel, Fredericksburg. 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
1: A man is in a desperate situation. His son is gravely ill. He goes to Jesus and asks him to come to his home and heal his son. Jesus says no. That is the scene we are exploring next here on Bridging the Gap.
2: This man here could have went down that dark path. He could have heard what Jesus said. No, I'm out of here. I gave religion a try. Obviously, God doesn't care. He's not the Messiah. But there's something that had him hold on. And so in verse 50, Jesus says to him, go your way, your son lives. I'm not going to give you what you want. I'm not coming down. Go your way, your son lives. But notice the response. So the man believed the word that Jesus spoke to him and went his way.

0: This is Bridging the Gap with Pastor Lloyd Pulley. Welcome to the program. Today, we're going to continue our verse-by-verse study in John. Every year, hurricanes and storms cause damage, destruction, and sometimes death. The effects of these events are felt for years. When something like this happens, questions tend to surface, like, where do I turn? Why would this happen? Well, in John chapter 4, a certain nobleman's son is sick and near death. Talk about a heavy trial. Let's see what happens when he takes his concern and problem to Jesus. Here's Pastor Lloyd Pulley with today's Bridging the Gap.
1: This man's faith is sparked, but it's limited. It's limited that because Jesus needs to be there presently to touch his child. He couldn't imagine another option, and so that's all that's on his mind. Just come. But it's still a faith. And it led him to that journey, long hours away from his son, not having a cell phone to check in on him, see how he's doing. He's like probably every moment thinking, is he alive still? Is he alive? So I've got to get Jesus here. And so he hears Jesus' response. And one thing I love about his request, and this is very important, this man, there's no appeal of anything whatsoever to his position. He's pleading pure mercy. He's not appealing, hey, I'm a celebrity in town. I'm very important. You should really listen to me. Come down. I know other friends. I know people. You know, no hint of any appeal to any of his goodness, of anything he did. I've been a good man. I've helped other people. See, this is how people often approach God, and there couldn't be more wrong. Well, I'm a good person, and God will surely listen to me, and maybe he'll help me out. And I went to church this week because, you know, I was really desperate, and I'm waiting for God. And what God is doing to answer you is through this message. So if you're here, this is your message. This is definitely a spark of faith, but it was flawed in that he needs the visual and the spatial element of Jesus to intervene. Much in the same way, we might get stuck on, we tend to fix on our mind like how I should feel if Jesus is really there, what I should see or what I should hear. Look, I can tell you that as a young believer, my spark of faith grew, but then it got a little sidetracked on what I'd call the word faith movement. Now, if this offends any of you because you've come out of that movement or maybe still like that movement, I just want to tell you that for me, what happened was I needed to see, I needed to hear, I needed to have some visual thing, like the Corinthians needed to have some tongue or miracle or something in front of me, then I would believe God is in our midst. It wasn't enough just to trust what Jesus said. I needed to scour the scriptures and meditate and kind of create them with my own faith. Well, here's the Lord's answer. He is saying, look, unless you're looking for signs and wonders, you still won't believe. And just like Elijah, he thought the fire coming down would settle it. People would believe in Jehovah, and they did for about 2 minutes. And then it was gone because Jezebel now is going to kill him. He runs for his life, goes down there and says, God, just take my life. You know, why am I even here? And the Lord ministered to him. This earthquake took place, but the Lord wasn't in the earthquake. Then this wind, but the Lord wasn't in the wind. Of course, then there was the fire, and the Lord wasn't in the fire. The Lord was in the still, small voice. It was like nothing visual, nothing spectacular. We want the spectacular. But there is where the Galileans missed Jesus because they were looking for the spectacular, and they missed what he would do when you just trusted him. And so the real question here is, in my mind, after you read verse 48, you have to ask the question, will his faith survive verse 48? Will your faith survive being put off? Will your faith survive not being answered in a certain prayer or being told no or closed doors or, wow, I prayed for this person to be healed and they died? And will your faith survive not seeing and especially even almost being rebuked for looking? Well, the nobleman shows us in verse 49, the nobleman said to him, sir, come down before my child dies. Now, what I love about this simple answer is it's not like he got the message that he should be looking for a sign. Even with a stinging rebuke, this man's steadfast faith, it won't go away. His spark of faith is still coming through even after being thrown a wet blanket on it as Jesus is trying to smother it with a rebuke. But he's not really trying to smother it, you see. This man is saying, don't question me about my faith. Don't even think of me at all. My child will die. I'm in a hurry. I'm desperate. My child is dying. I have nothing to offer you by way of deep understanding, nor can I appeal to you anything I have. Just my child's dying. I mean, I can't tell you how simple that is. There's no bargaining with him. Like, what do I have to offer you? I would suspect, especially since Jesus is a man like probably no other he's ever met. And the reason I say that is because he has come with, no doubt, the clothing that was befitting of a nobleman, the honor that was befitting of a nobleman. And in his understanding how people work, listen, if you know human nature, somebody of a celebrity nature comes in here. We had Kenny Danico from New Jersey Devils. He showed up in church here one time. And oh my gosh, the poor guy, you know, all the little kids were getting his autograph and running over. How does a celebrity live without all the attention on them and they just want to come and worship God? So I think this man looks at Jesus and thinks, you know, he knows I'm a nobleman, and he doesn't care whether I could come and support his ministry. He doesn't care what I have to offer. He respected Jesus even more because there was no ulterior motive in Jesus in helping him. In fact, he's even hindering it. And I love that because he thinks Jesus is amazing. So all he's doing, just cut to the face, my child is dying, would you come? He's not appealing to anything of himself. You know, I was reading a prayer request in our prayer data that people, when they fill those little prayer request cards on, it goes to our elders and leaders that pray over these needs. And one brother, it was heartbreaking. I mean, he's gone through a lot. He's tried to follow the Lord, and it seems like everything's gone wrong. He's got his training in this job thing, but he's not, his health hasn't allowed him to finish that. And he was going on and on about a litany of disappointments and how God is cruel, and is God even there? Does he even care about me? And all I could think of was like this man here, who could have went down that dark path. He could have heard what Jesus said, no, I'm out of here. I gave religion a try. Obviously, God doesn't care. He's not the Messiah. But there's something that had him hold on. And so in verse 50, Jesus says to him, go your way, your son lives. I'm not going to give you what you want. I'm not coming down with you. Go your way, your son lives. But notice the response. So the man believed the word that Jesus spoke to him and went his way. The fact that he believes Jesus' word and accepts that that is enough is really taking that little spark of faith and he's fanned it into a flame of faith. I know. God spoke, I'm okay. Now God spoke, for God so loved the world that he gave his only begotten son, that whoever believes in him would not perish but have everlasting life. God has spoken. Now I can tell you, when you pray to receive the Lord and believe in him, you may or may not feel anything. Are you going to be looking for that? Are you going to be looking for immediate changes? Are you going to be looking for some sign? This is where the real test of faith comes, sometimes not seeing anything. And I can tell you, I had many of my brothers and sisters in the Lord remind me, Lloyd, you're trying to figure out if God's still there because you don't feel him anymore. What does the Lord say? Yes. Okay, let's repeat it. Okay, so where are you? As many as received him, to them he gave the power to become his children. So are you his child? Did you receive? Well, I don't know if I feel he... No. Did he say it? So I had to be taught and reminded. It's what the Lord has said. And that's really powerful to consider. The man didn't waste any time. He immediately left. I mean, think about it. His whole focus was depending on getting Jesus there. And now he realizes, I don't need to have him come and do a little thing like Naaman was looking for. He came to Elisha to get healed of his leprosy, and instead of Elisha even coming out, he just sends his servant out and told him to go wash in the Jordan River. He was offended. You know, I thought the man would come out and do a little woo, you know, spiritual thing. You know, people like those spiritual shows. You know, I'm sensing over here, there's somebody over here right now. You've got a pain in your side. You know, like they love that spiritual show. It's nonsense. It's nonsense because the Lord never did that sort of thing. We got to take him at his word. Now, sometimes his word is no, because he knows what's best. We've got to get there. And so this faith now that he's expressing, he leaves. He is asked to believe nothing but Jesus' bare word. Go, your son lives. Now, when you open your Bible, sometimes, you know, you get these promises and that's all you've got. How you feel about them, how you understand them, is irrelevant. To trust what he says and to believe what he says.
0: trust and believe. Simple, right? 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Box 569, Old Bridge, New Jersey. The zip code is 08857. A lot of people like to pick and choose which parts of the Bible they're going to believe. Bad idea. Here's Pastor Lloyd with part 2 of today's message.
1: Of course, not just pick and choose parts that you can pick out of context. That's where the word faith really trapped me, because they boasted on how we believe every word, but they ignored a lot of the word of God to get to the promises. Like those little things you can pull out the promises and they're completely out of context and I'm going to trust them, I'm going to claim this promise. Well, is it in context? Is it the purpose? Understand what the big thing is. So here's the thing. In acting on faith and going just on the word of God, here's the secret sauce. When you do that, then you'll see more. Remember when Jesus said to Martha and Mary after Lazarus had died and he came and they were wondering, why didn't you come earlier? Our brother could have lived. You've saved so many people why did you wait? And now he's dead. What did Jesus say to them? If you believe, then you will see. See, we get it wrong. We say, if I can see, then I'll believe. And we're trusting in our senses, we're trusting in our ingenuity, our thinking, our evaluating it. And honestly, when we have that spark of faith, enough to know, like I did when I saw that other wrestler being so at peace, and I wasn't, I had enough to know he has something I don't, that's all I knew, and Jesus, if you're there, come to me, help me. And that began my journey. But I can't tell you how many times I had to work through a lot of issues that would come back and a lot of temptations, a lot of struggles. And I had to decide, am I going to trust what God said or am I going to go here? Now think about this. Do you trust his word? Let's get personal with this one. In what areas are you stumbling in sin? Are you sleeping around before you're married? Everybody does it. But think about it. Are you not saying, I don't trust you, Lord, to take care of my needs the way you've guided in marriage? I don't see any prospects that way, and I don't see any immediate answers from my needs, so I'm going to do what I think is right. When you do that, you only short-circuit the amazing plan God would have for you. This isn't about making you feel shame for making that decision. This is about making you feel a little dumb for making that decision, because you don't know what you're missing. You have no idea what you could have when you do it God's way. When you honor him with your life, is it easy to honor him? Sometimes it's very difficult. To trust him above what I want and feel and need and desire and want to give him to my natural desires. But when I trust his word, I can't tell you how God, over time, does exceedingly abundantly. But all you have to go on, folks, all you have to go on in the beginning is, it's wrong to sleep with somebody before I'm married to them. I'm going to accept what the Lord says, and I'm going to wait. And when you do, then you're going to see God in. And that could be applied to many other areas of life as well. So here's what the Lord does. He immediately leaves. He's on his way back. And I got to tell you, just looking at the context of this, it doesn't look like he's in a hurry. He's probably thinking, okay, my son is going to get better, and by the time I get home, maybe he'll be a lot better, and I got the promise he's going to live. But Jesus said even more, your son lives. So verse 51, as he was going down, his servants met him and told him, saying, your son lives. So he's on his way down. And most likely when he left is when the servants left around the same time, because something happened at the same time. Verse 52 says, he inquired of them the hour in which he got better. And they said to him, yesterday, at the seventh hour, the fever left him. So at 1 o'clock in the afternoon, the fever's gone. It's not that he's getting better. He's happy. He's up. He's around. I'm fine. And the servants are like, we got to go tell our master. He's on his way to bring Jesus. So they head out to meet him. In the meantime, the guy's coming back, leaving exactly at one when the Lord said, your son lives, and he's now on his way back. They meet each other in the middle. And I tend to think that the servants went a little farther because they're probably rushing. And he's taking his time because he's just trusted. I can tell you one illustration as a young Christian that this really hit me. I was really distraught over my grandmother trying to sell her home. She couldn't take care of it anymore. She had a place where she could go in, an apartment, but it was a burden. This house was an albatross, and she tried to sell it for 6 months. One thing fell through, and I'm coming home from college, young Christian, just my first year as a Christian, and I was learning how to pray, and I said, Lord Jesus, would you please sell my grandmother's house? And, you know, there is such a thing called the gift of faith. For example, you can't doubt that the Lord is going to do something. It was like when I asked him, I felt like the Lord said, done. It's done. And I was like, I began to thank him for it, like as if it already happened. As it just sensed, it was so real to me. When I got home, I told my grandmother, hey, grandmother, by the way, I prayed and the Lord, he's going to sell that house this week. And she's like, well, I hope so, you know. No, grandma, no, it's not hope. It's going to happen. And I left and I went out to my friends, came back about 4 hours later. She was white as a ghost and said, Lloyd, the house sold. The people signed the contract. They came today. It's done. I said, yeah, I know. And I went about my business. I didn't even stop to say, thank you, Jesus. I'd already done that. It was a strange, look, that does not happen all the time. Okay, I don't want you to give any impression on this deeply spiritual man. I walk in this level of spirituality. I wish that happened more. But that was something that greatly encouraged me. It was done. And I believe this man had that same sense when Jesus said, go your way, your son lives. It's done. He's on his way. And now he meets the guy. See, this is what the Lord does. When you put your faith in him, he will meet you with a greater work and a greater sign. See, if you're looking for the sign to believe, you got it backward. Believe, and then you're going to see the sign. So on the way down, he gets the word at the very hour his son is healed and your son lives. And then that flame is now so bright, it's enveloped his whole family. He himself believed. I mean, he believed, but now he fully believes. And this is a faith being developed for all of us and his whole household. I love this picture. It's the most notable event. Look, for those who trust the Lord, you're no strangers to these kinds of moments. And there may be a lot of little things that God has done in your heart that people would just chalk up to coincidence. But you know it wasn't. Like it might be a coincidence in some people's minds that I happen to be addressing a subject that was on your heart before you came here. Not a coincidence. God knew, look, the mysteries of God's plan and work and how he does things, us getting a wrong package at our door, and it leads to the encouragement of an entire assisted living place to minister to this woman, no coincidence. Couldn't find where it belonged. We ended up having to send it back to the post office, sadly. You'll probably have to pay more postage to get to the right address, but it led to an amazing thing. So, look, it seems arrogance to some that you have confidence in Jesus to this degree. It might be even annoying to some. They point out the coincidental nature of this. But the receiver of the sign knew and his family knew. And this, verse 54, is the second sign Jesus did when he'd come out of Judea into Galilee. This whole book is about bringing people to faith in Jesus. And how he does it through these signs, you see, it's a little bit different. The sign comes after you. Mother of Jesus tells the servants, whatever he says to you, do it. Fill these bottles full of water. They turn into wine. The servants know it. Subtle to the rest of the guests. God did the sign after they acted in faith to fill the water things to the full. And I think this is exactly the same thing. So the way that God works, he's going to honor faith. So whether it's faith where you need to correct some things in your life to honor the Lord, which you know is right, whether it's faith to like, gee, if I really believe the word of God, then I'm going to actually decide to read it and really spend some time in it and let it change me. So this is the key for us. And I pray that we can hear some more God moments in your own life, you know, So we publish them along with the Bible reading plan. People send some testimonies, what it is. And you can hear of other things that God does amazing in people's lives. And you can share your story as well. I highly encourage that. Just remember that this whole thing started out of trouble. The man's in trouble. Are you in trouble? Do you have some things that are tough? I mean, some seriously bad tornadoes in Tennessee, Maui completely obliterated, Gaza, the whole situation in the Middle East, Ukraine, a complete disaster. In China, I could tell you a story about that one. I can't give you too much information on that, but some Bibles got into China this last month, and which is against all odds, by the way, because their technology and their technology is just off the charts. It's really pervasive in every respect. But they got the Bibles in, and they get them to a house church leader that is under house arrest. And he's risking by receiving the Bibles, but he's more concerned about the people risking their life bringing the Bibles. And we're worried about changing Wednesday night to 7 instead of 7:30. So I just think about those things, and it was pointed out to me by one of the couriers of these Bibles that that was an odd thing to hear about the concern about changing that when she had just seen God do this amazing thing in China. And I want to just inspire you how much more God would do in and through you if you were going to say, Lord, here am I. Here's my life.
0: Here am I. Here's my life. That is the bottom line, isn't it? Are you ready to say those words? Well, this has been Bridging the Gap with Pastor Lloyd Pulley. Thank you for joining us for an exciting study in the Gospel of John. As we have coursed our way through this fascinating book, there have been several times when we've encountered a verse that, well, this might be a bit confusing. Now, if you have a question about a particular verse in this study, or any Bible passage for that matter, even a question about your relationship with God and being a Christian, I'd love to invite you to join Pastor Lloyd and Calvary Old Bridge Associate Pastor Robert Baltadano every weekday for Bridge Bible Talk. 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
1: Welcome to The Word Made Plain with Senior Pastor Tony Clark of Calvary Chapel Newport News in Virginia. Currently, Pastor Tony is teaching through the book of Romans. 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
2: Turn with me in your Bibles to the book of Romans chapter 8. So we're back studying the book of Romans verse by verse and chapter by chapter on Sunday mornings. And we're back in the saddle. We're left off in chapter 8. So here we are in Romans chapter 8, looking at verse 28. Romans 8 and verse 28. And Father, as we quiet ourselves, Lord, to hear from you. Lord, we want to pray, first of all, as we've been praying every week, praying for that loved one, that neighbor, that coworker, that spouse, that are far from you, Lord. And we want to pray that they will be coming under the conviction of the Holy Spirit. And Lord, that you will get a hold of their hearts and their lives, and that you will draw them to you. Lord, they've already responded to the invitation to come today. And so, Lord, now may they come into your kingdom. And Lord, we pray also for our own hearts personally, as we're sitting under the teaching of the Word of God. Soften our hearts. Soften our hearts, Lord, that we might have an ear to hear what the Spirit is going to say to us today. And it's in your name we pray. Amen. Romans 8:28. And the title of this message is, It's Going to Be All Right. It's going to be all right. Now, these are some very comforting words when we are going through tough, challenging times. To have someone say, hey, and put their hand on your shoulders and say, hey, it's going to be all right. It gives us hope in our hearts and hope in our hopeless situation. This is what Paul is going to be doing for the believers in the church of Rome. He just told them that we have God's Holy Spirit to help us when we are weak, when we groan for being in the constant fight between our fleshly desires and the Spirit. He said in verse 26 that the Holy Spirit who lives in us as believers strengthens us in our weaknesses and prays for us. We can trust his prayers because verse 27 says he prays for us according to the will of God for our lives. So with this in mind, verse 28 says, and we know that all things work together for good to those who love God and to those who are called according to his purpose. Now, this is perhaps one of the most quoted verses in the entire Bible. People from around the country that have been writing to me and saying that they could not wait until I got to this verse because it is one of their favorite verses. So often we rewrite this verse by saying, and we know that some things are going to work together for good. Or we may say, well, most things will work together for good. Paul is telling us that no matter how much suffering we go through in this present time that he mentioned in verse 18, no matter how much groaning we will experience being in these bodies that he mentioned in verse 23, it is all working together for good. Let me give you an example of this. In the book of Genesis, we find the story of Joseph in Genesis chapters 39 through 50. He was sold into slavery, falsely accused by Potiphar's wife, wrongfully thrown into prison, forgotten in prison for 2 years after the butler promised to tell Pharaoh how he rightfully interpreted his dream. But what Joseph didn't know was that all things were working together for good. God was preparing him to be the second most powerful man in Egypt under Pharaoh. All things were working together for good in Joseph's life behind the scenes. However, Jacob, his father, sounds a bit more like us. He said just the opposite thing. Famine was in the land. His wife, Rachel, had died. He thought that his beloved son, Joseph, was dead as well. His son, Simeon, was being held hostage as a spy in Egypt. Then the man in charge was saying, I will give you no more supplies until you bring your youngest son, Benjamin, here. It was more than Jacob could bear. So he yells in Genesis 42 and verse 36, all these things are against me. But then what happened? It looks like he got his act together, because in the very next chapter, he did send Benjamin to Egypt. Why? Because I suggest to you that even though he was murmuring, even though he was complaining and doubting, Jacob knew Benjamin would come back, that things would work out, and that everything would be okay. If he didn't believe this, he would have never allowed Benjamin to go. And the same is true in our lives. There are times when we feel like Jacob, that all things are working against us. No, all things are working together for good. All means everything and excludes nothing. All means the good as well as the bad. They're all working together for good. There is good that will come from everything that comes into our lives. And you're saying, well, Pastor Tony, how can you be so sure? Well, let's unpack this verse to prove that this is the case. Notice he starts verse 28 by saying, and we know. The conjunction and shows that this verse is a continuation of what was said in verses 26 and 27 that we covered last time. The Holy Spirit is maturing us to make us more like Jesus Christ. Just like Ephesians 1 and verse 4 says, just as he chose us in him before the foundations of the world. Why? That we should be holy and without blame before him in love. So in order for us to be holy as God is holy, like 1 Peter 1, verses 15 and 16 says, then God has to take that which is unholy in us and about us and remove it. So because of this, we can know. Oh, that Greek verb for know is oida, and it means to see with physical eyes. And it moves into metaphorically, meaning to perceive or to see mentally. So Paul is saying we can see or know what? That all things are working together for good. We can look back and see that those circumstances God allowed in my life did bring about some good. Remember, the goal is God is making us to be more like Jesus Christ. So he would take the good as well as the bad. He would take both of them and both of these things. And he, remember, the whole goal is to make us more like Jesus Christ. So he will use these things, all of them, to remove unholy things from our lives. Now, I want to draw your attention to the phrase, all things. It is an all-inclusive phrase, meaning this phrase doesn't allow for restrictions or conditions. We will see in verse 39 later on, nothing existing or occurring in heaven or on earth shall be able to separate us from the love of God, which is in Christ Jesus. Paul isn't saying that God will protect or prevent, should I say, harm from coming to his beloved children. He is saying that God takes everything that happens to us, his precious children, even the worst things, and turns those things ultimately into a blessing. He ultimately reiterates this principle in verse 32, where he will say, "He who did not spare his own son, but delivered him up for us all, how shall he not with him also freely give us all things?" To show this principle lived out in the Bible, when did God give the Apostle John the book of Revelation? When he was exiled and forgotten about on the rocky island of Patmos. However, it worked together for good because throughout the generations, all of us have been blessed, encouraged, and enriched by the book of Revelation. See, there is a blessing that will be in people's lives because we felt isolated, forgotten,

Jesus Christ. And he knows when people are crucifying you on social media, when people are crucifying you on the job, he's making you more like Jesus because Jesus was crucified. Jesus was talked about. Jesus was mocked. And so are you any better than he is? If you want, Lord, make me more like Jesus. Oh, yeah. That's that prayer. That's what he wants you to pray. And he's going to make you more like Jesus. Have people stone, throw rocks at you. Have people crucify you. Have people praise you 1 week. Blessed is he who comes in the name of the Lord. And the next week, crucify him. Oh, well, I don't want to go through that. No, but you said you wanted to be like Jesus. But that's what Jesus went through. So he will use all these things, and they will work together for good. I want to draw your attention to that phrase, working together. This phrase in the Greek is synergeo, and it is where we get our English word synergy from, which means synergy is an interaction between two or more things when the combined effect is greater than if you added the things on their own. For example, table salt, which is composed of two poisons, sodium and chloride, but combined together makes food taste so much more better. Now, all you high blood pressure people, now we're just talking about in moderation. Don't go, you be dumping

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2: If the church of the first century was that excited about and anticipating the imminent return of Jesus, what should the church of today? We're closer than we've ever been. People say, well, it's been 2,000 years. I mean, he hasn't come back yet. Do you know the Bible says that one day with the Lord is as 1,000 years, and 1,000 years is as one day? So what does that tell you? He's been gone 2 days. I mean, we're really not that far. It hasn't been that long. From our perspective, it seems like forever, but not from heaven's. Like, has it been 2 days already? He's outside of time. So they're anticipating this return of the Lord. They're waiting for it. They're expecting it. The end of all things is at hand. So he says, in light of that, therefore, be serious and watchful. How? In prayer. In prayer.
1: When you're going through a rough time, that's not the time to complain, but a good time to recall Jesus' promise to come again. The end is near. And after we come to understand that, our response should be to pray, love, serve, and live for God's glory. That's what we're to do in these last days, and it will make a difference. Today on A Daily Walk, we see what an end times prayer life should look like. Pastor John Randall heads back to 1 Peter chapter 4 with one eye on the day human history will end and another eye on our prayer lives.
2: Peter said, this gospel, in light of the judge of the living and the dead, this gospel was preached to those who are dead, that they might be judged according to men in the flesh, but alive according to God in the Spirit. Now, that's a very interesting passage, some confusion for some. But basically what Peter is saying is he's reminding his readers of the importance of preaching the gospel, even though some of the believers had suffered martyrdom. They had died. They'd been judged in the flesh by men, physically put to death. But Peter said, listen, they are alive in the Spirit. They are alive. They have known the gospel. The point is that believers under unjust treatment, including death, would be willing to be unafraid, even if they had to suffer. Because what's the worst thing that can happen? Again, the context is many of them were preparing to die. The persecution was so severe. But Peter said, even if that happens, what's next? What's next? I'm in glory with the Lord forever. What's the worst thing a person could do to me? Take my life? And then what? I'm with Jesus. So Peter is seeking to inspire those who were literally questioning whether they're going to say Jesus is Lord or Caesar is Lord, and determining on what they say, whether they live or die. But Peter says, you're going to live forever. So the believers were to be spiritually prepared. Arm yourself. This is a real thing. This is a spiritual conflict. Arm yourself. Put on the whole armor of God. It's a battle. It's a fight. And maybe you're in the thick of the fight right now. You're not alone. Everybody is. Everybody is. We're all at different fronts in this battle. We're all fighting. The battle you fight, I'm fighting in some form. We're all fighting this together. We lock shields. We go forward. We are the army of the Lord. One day we're going to lay our weapons down. But until then, we're involved. We're engaged. The second thing Peter says is found in verse 7. In addition to being spiritually prepared, he says to the believers that he wanted them to be seriously praying. For verse 7, notice what it says. Verse 7, but the end of all things is at hand. Therefore, be serious and watchful in your prayers. Peter says, the end of all things is at hand. Do you know what that's a reference to? The return of the Lord. In the first century, the believers were living with the anticipation of the return of Jesus Christ. They believed it could happen at any time. They watched him go up. They were expecting him to come right back down any day now. I mean, they were anticipating it. And if the church of the first century was that excited about and anticipating the imminent return of Jesus, what should the church of today? We're closer than we've ever been. People say, well, it's been 2,000 years. I mean, he hasn't come back yet. Do you know the Bible says that one day with the Lord is as 1,000 years, and 1,000 years is as one day? So what does that tell you? He's been gone 2 days. I mean, we're really not that far. It hasn't been that long. From our perspective, it seems like forever, but not from heaven's. Like, has it been 2 days already? He's outside of time. So they're anticipating this return of the Lord. They're waiting for it. They're expecting it. The end of all things is at hand. So he says, in light of that, therefore, be serious and watchful. How? In prayer. In prayer. If anybody knew how important prayer was in the life of the believer, it was Peter. Think about Peter's life. Just go back in the Gospels. Think in your mind. You remember at one point the disciples said to Jesus, Lord, teach us how to pray. They'd heard him pray. And Jesus said, well, when you pray, here's a model for you. Follow this example. And he taught them how to pray. At one point, Jesus said to Peter, hey, Peter, watch and pray. And when Peter was supposed to be watching and praying, what he was doing? You remember? Sleeping. Have you ever done that? Lord, I just pray for everybody in the, you know, you just, I can relate with that. I'm just going to get on my face and pray before God. What time is it? You know, you wake up, it's the next morning. I was praying. You know, that's what happened to Peter. So he's saying, we need to be watchful. We need to be serious. And the word that he uses for serious, you know what word it is? It's the word sober. Interesting. Sober. It means free from every form of mental and spiritual intoxication. The idea is to be calm, collected in spirit, circumspect, self-controlled, well-balanced, and clear-headed when it comes to praying. Do you know the early church? You ever read through the book of Acts? Ladies, you're going through the book of Acts right now in your study. You know, one of the primary purposes in the early church, what did they do on a regular basis? Prayed. Prayed. Prayer all through that book. When they were in need, they prayed. When they were persecuted, they prayed. When somebody needed a miracle, they cried out to God. They prayed. And it's an example for us. And prayer is to be consistent. The Bible says pray without ceasing. The Bible tells us that prayer is offered in faith. The Bible says, I desire therefore that everybody pray lifting up holy hands without wrath and without doubting. Pray in faith. Know that when you pray, who it is you're praying to, what he's capable of. He's not limited. All things are possible with him. So I pray in faith. Also, prayer is a matter of devotion. Colossians 4:2 says, continue earnestly in prayer, being vigilant in it with thanksgiving. Prayer is an area that the devil will attack relentlessly because it's such a great weapon in the arsenal of the believer. Did you know that? Maybe you've experienced it. You ever find yourself being spiritually attacked when you want to pray? I'm just going to just take some, what are you going to do? I'm just going to take some time and pray. Good idea. And so you sit down, you start praying. What happens? You can remember everything that you never could remember right then. Just floods back in your mind. Why is this happening? Every person that you needed to call, that you haven't called, that you should have responded to, that you needed to email. Oh, I forgot. Oh, I'll pray later. And you just, everything. Why is that? Because there's power in prayer. There's such power in prayer, we don't realize it. The Bible tells us in James chapter 5 in verse 16, the effectual, fervent prayer of a righteous man, it avails much. James tells us that Elijah was a man like us with like passions, and he prayed and it didn't rain. He prayed again and it rained. There's power in prayer. And so Peter says, listen, be watchful in your prayers. Be sober-minded, be clear-headed, be serious in praying. This is such an important part of a life of the church. Without prayer, guys, we're just going through the motions. We have to be a praying church. That's why weekly here we meet for prayer in the mornings, in the afternoons, and on Wednesday nights as a church after service. I mean, we just pray. It has to be like breathing for us. The oxygen of the church is prayer. So we ought to be, Peter said, spiritually prepared, seriously in prayer. But then he adds to this, that we are to be sincerely loving of one another. Look at verse 8. And above all things, have fervent love for one another, which will cover a multitude of sins. Above everything else, he said, love. Love one another. You remember Jesus was asked, what's the greatest commandment? And he responded, love the Lord your God with all your heart, with all your soul, with all your mind, with all your strength. And he said, the second commandment is like unto it. You shall what? Love your neighbor as yourself. On these hang all the law and the prophets. Later on, Jesus would say to his disciples in John chapter 13 and verse 34, he would say, a new commandment I give to you, that you love one another. How? As I have loved you, that you love one another. And by this, all will know that you're my disciples by this love that you have for one another. So Peter is saying, listen, in the midst of suffering, in the midst of hardship, make sure that you're loving one another fervently. The Apostle Paul told us that the evidence of the work of the Holy Spirit in the life of a Christian is love. The fruit of the Spirit is love. In writing to the Corinthians, he told them, if you don't have love, you can be the most spiritually gifted person in this church, or in any church for that matter. You can be the most generous, the most whatever, you know, you could pray like nobody else can pray, call fire down from heaven. But if you don't have love, it profits you nothing. It's sounding brass. It's a clanging cymbal. Nobody wants to hear it. Peter says that the manifestation of this love that they were to have for one another, what does it do? It covers a multitude of sins or faults. It doesn't mean that you condone sin or you excuse it and say, oh, that's fine, just go on sinning, no big deal. No, it's not what he's saying. He's talking about a multitude of faults. You're not going to harshly condemn or expose the faults of others, but forbear, bear others' burdens, forgiving, forgetting past offenses. That's what we're talking about. That kind of love that allows us to remain united. You know, the closer you get to people around you, you've probably experienced this in your own family, your own marriage, your own kids. The more you know somebody, even in a body of Christ, there's certain things you learn about them that bother you. I don't like that about you. It was so cute when we first met. That's not cute anymore. Stop that. You don't like it. But it's things like that. It's like, it just covers, you know, it's not a big deal. I love them. They're my part of my family. I'm not sweating it. And you have people in your family that you get together with. And you know, like, here he comes. Yep, there he is. But you love them. Why? Because they're your family. It's like, I'm covering that with love. It's not a big deal. I'm not going to stress out about that. And in the body of Christ, there's a lot of idiosyncrasies and different types of personalities and people, you know, you don't know everybody next to you. You know, you're sitting to the majority of the people around you. You have no idea who these people are. I mean, really, think about it. Don't get up. Don't leave. But I'm saying to you, you really don't. I mean, people in front of you, behind you, beside you, you don't know what's going on. You have no idea. And yet we're all here, united as one, because we love the Lord. I mean, we're united around. This doesn't happen everywhere. I just want you to know. This doesn't happen everywhere. Not in this context, like what we're seeing here. But there's times when you can get easily offended. For example, you know, somebody says, hey, how are you doing? What do you mean, how am I doing? Why are you asking how I'm doing? I mean, I just was curious how you're doing. Some of your business, I'm doing. Like, wait, how's your wife doing? Well, you think I'm having problems with my marriage? I just asking how you're doing. And your family, okay, we're not. You know, just cover a multitude of things. Or people sometimes, you know, in the body of Christ, they just say strange things. I'm going to just pause right there. But they say things that you just go, wow, okay, I love the sheep, man. And sometimes they say crazy stuff. And you're just like, all right, you know, that's cool. Hey, God bless you. And, you know, you just love one another. You just overlook things that don't matter. That's what he's saying. Covering a multitude of faults. Someone said it this way. Where love abounds in a fellowship of Christians, many small offenses and even some large ones are readily overlooked and forgotten. But where love is lacking, every word is viewed with suspicion. Every action is liable to misunderstanding, and conflicts abound. The fervent love will be demonstrated in covering one another with that love, but also receiving one another without complaining. Look at verse 9. We're getting close to the end here. Verse 9, be hospitable to one another without grumbling. You know, the Jews had a saying that there are six things, the fruit of which a man eats in this world and by which his horn is raised in the world to come. And the list began with hospitality to the stranger and visiting the sick. Not hostility toward the strangers. I said last service, I said that wrong. It was hospitality. It's easy to get those two confused. No, I'm super hostile toward strangers. There's not a hospitality. Do you know the early church was marked by hospitality and receiving people from every walk of life? Whatever your status is, it doesn't matter. We're one in Christ. That's what matters. That's what brings us together. They sought to meet urgent needs. And there was a beautiful generosity among the believers. And the scriptures actually commends hospitality. You ever read that passage in Hebrews? Hebrews chapter 13, verse 2, when it says, "Do not forget to entertain strangers, for by so doing, some have unwittingly entertained angels." Never know. One of the marks of a minister, Paul said to Timothy in 1 Timothy chapter 3, is that they were to be blameless, husband of one wife, temperate, sober-minded, good behavior, hospitable, able to teach. And this hospitality is to be shown, notice this, without grumbling, without murmuring. "Oh man, they're coming over again. I feel like they were just here last year. Why are they back? Why do we have to do this again? Can we just do like a, I don't know, like a FaceTime with them? Do they really have to come into the, don't be like that. That's not hospitable. Just hospitable." I read something that made me chuckle. It said, quote, "Some folks make you feel at home. Others make you wish you were." So Peter says to the believers, be spiritually prepared. Arm yourself. Be ready for this. Stay sober-minded in prayer. Sincerely loving. And then finally, serving faithfully. Verse 10. "And each of you, having received a gift, minister, serve one another as good stewards of the manifold grace of God. If anyone speaks, well, let him speak as the oracles of God. If anyone ministers, let him do it with the ability which God supplies, that in all things God may be glorified through Jesus Christ, to whom belong the glory and dominion forever and ever." Now Peter says to these believers, make sure that whatever God has given to you, that you are understanding that you are a steward of what belongs to him, and you are using that ultimately for his glory. How? By ministering, by serving others, by serving others. You know, it says concerning Jesus that he did not come to be served, but to serve and to give his life a ransom for many. He was a servant of all. Jesus said the greatest in the kingdom is the servant of all. Every single person here has been given something by God. I mean, life itself is a gift. But God has entrusted to us, given us a stewardship of a life, and we want to, as Peter exhorts us here, minister faithfully. Do you remember in Matthew chapter 25 when Jesus told that parable, that earthly story with the heavenly meaning about the master who entrusted a certain allotment of his goods to individuals and then he went away? Three, to be specific. He gave this much to this guy, he gave that much to the next one, and then this much to the third one. And they said, "Hey, I'm going away, I'll be back." They didn't know when he was coming back, he just said he was coming back. And so he leaves, and when the master leaves, two out of the three take what they were given and they just invested it. They just used it. They were good stewards of what belonged to their master. And actually, as a result, there was more that was added to their master because they were faithfully using what they had been given. But the third guy, not so wise. Remember what he did? He took it and he buried it. He buried it. Eventually, the master comes back. And each one of them had to give an account for what they'd been given. The first guy said, "Master, I took what you gave me. I invested it. Well done. Good job. Awesome." He gave him more. Next guy, "Master, I took what you gave me. I did what you wanted. And look, here you go. This is return back. Great job. Well done." The third one said, "Master, I'm so glad you're here. You know, I was definitely worried. I knew you were coming back, and I knew you're an austere man. And I knew that you don't. And so here's what I did." Basically, he's making excuses. "Great news. I took what you gave me, and I buried it. And here it is. I cleaned it off. The dirt is not on it. And I am returning back to you what you gave to me. Nothing added to it. Just there you go." Thinking he's going to be commended for burying what he'd been given. And the master said, "You wicked servant. You knew that you were going to have to give an account. And what I gave you, you did nothing with it. You just buried it." And of course, what he had was taken and given to others. The point of that whole parable is, The Lord's gone away, guys, for a time. And he's entrusted to each of us something. And whatever it is he's given to us, then I just want to use it for him. Because I know one day we're going to stand before him and hear, "Well done, good and faithful servant. You invested what I gave you. You used what I entrusted to you for a reason. You didn't bury it." And I want to say to you this morning, by way of encouragement, if you have taken what God's given you and you have buried it, listen, dig it up now and start. It's not too late. He hasn't come back yet because we're still here. But he will. Lastly, fifth and final thing. Here it is. And this really is the sum and all of it. Living for God's glory. That is what is said here in verse 11. If anyone speaks, let him speak as the oracles of God. If anyone ministers, let him do it as with the ability which God supplies. Look at this. Here's the end all right here. That in all things, look at, don't miss this, all things, God may be glorified through Jesus Christ, to whom belong glory, dominion, forever and ever. Amen. This is ultimately what we're to be living for. That which lasts, the glory of God. The glory of God. Whether I'm serving or I'm praying or loving, all of it is for the glory of God. You know, the Bible tells us in 1 Corinthians chapter 10, verse 31, and this is the final verse where we'll conclude today. 1 Corinthians 10, 31, "Therefore, whether we eat or drink, whatever we do, do all to the glory of God." As we look over our lives and we think about what we do, what we eat, what we drink, whatever we do, can we say this right here, this is for the glory of God. I can do this for the glory of God. This is for your glory. That should be the guide. God's glory, not man's, but God's glory. And so Peter says to this church that was really going through hard times, wanting to encourage them to not lose heart, wanting them to embrace their calling. And embracing their calling, listen, be prepared. This is part of the Christian life. But you got everything you need. All things that pertain to life and godliness are made available to you. You can clothe yourself in the armor. You can be victorious. You're not going to run the life that you used to run any longer because things have changed. And that will lead to being a person of prayer. Seriously, soberly praying, watchful, because I know Jesus is coming. That's the incentive. And also loving people sincerely and not just having easily offended and just overlooking things that you don't need to make such a big deal about that. Just let that go. Maybe they had a bad day. Think the best about them rather than assume the worst, which is typically what we do. And serve faithfully. Man, be consistent. Just faithfully pour it out. What has God given to you? What has he entrusted to you? Let's invest that. Our time, our heart, whatever, just our life. And then ultimately for God's glory. That is the goal. God's glory. Jesus, be glorified in this. You know, when I was a little kid, we used to sing, "In my life, Lord, be glorified." You remember that song? Oh, man, that was a good one. "In my life, Lord, be glorified, be glorified." And then we're going, "Be glorified in my life, Lord, be glorified today." That was the song. You remember it? Nobody else? Three of us? Do you remember that? You guys? Who knows that song? Raise your hand. Whoa, you guys remember that song? That means you're old. That means that we're all old. Everybody just went on record. It's all right. We're together.
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0: Well, hello again, and we're glad you've joined us. This is According to the Scriptures, and we're just getting our series called While We Wait underway. The emphasis throughout has been on living in anticipation of the Lord's return. A big part of that involves thanksgiving, as we're about to see. Does the way you live cause other Christians to be thankful? Something to think about, to be sure. Here's Pastor Damian Kyle in 1 Thessalonians chapter 1.
1: So as I mentioned, this week we head into our second teaching and second week in teaching series through this New Testament books of 1 and 2 Thessalonians on these Sunday mornings. I've entitled the series, While We Wait, with the subtitle, Living in Anticipation of Jesus' Return. Our primary focus in studying these two letters is not going to be a Bible prophecy associated